0: Second time he's faced the Braves this year. So again for the Mets, Lindor, Soto, Bichette, Vientos, Wagamon, Alvarez, Binge, Taylor, Beatty, and Manaea on the mound. Those are the Mets. Now for Walt Weiss's Braves. Braves are in first place in the division, a record of 51-35, and the Braves with a three-game lead over the Phillies. This will be game number 87 of the season. 75 left to be played after tonight, and the Braves will lead it off with their left fielder, Mauricio Dubon. Batting second, the DH, Drake Baldwin, and hitting third, second baseman, Ozzie Albies. Batting cleanup, last night's hero, went deep twice, Matt Olson. He's at first base, of course. Batting fifth, third baseman, Austin Riley. Hitting sixth, another guy who homered last night, made a great catch early in that game, Michael Harris. He's the center fielder. Batting seventh, right fielder Eli White. Hitting eighth, catcher Joey Bart. Batting ninth, shortstop Jorge Mateo. And on the mound, the best the Braves have, left-hander Chris Sale. He's never lost against the Mets in his career, by the way, as he's gone 2-0 with a 1.97 ERA in five career starts versus New York. For this season, he's 8-6 with a 2.10 ERA. So again, for the Braves, Dubon, Baldwin, Albies, Olson, Riley, Harris, White, Bart, Mateo, and Sale on the mound. Baseball right around the corner here on the 4th of July. Braves and Mets, right around the corner on the Braves Radio Network.
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0: It is an absolutely gorgeous night for baseball here in Atlanta at Truist Park as we get set for game two of a four-game series between the Braves and the New York Mets. Only 83 degrees on this 4th of July with a few clouds dotting the sky, and it is just simply sensational on the 250th anniversary of the signing of our Declaration of Independence. 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Congratulations to five Atlanta Braves who are named to the All-Star team, just announced moments ago on Fox. That'll include Matt Olson, Ozzie Albies, Drake Baldwin, and Chris Sale. And Raisel Iglesias makes his first All-Star team at the age of 36, something his manager Walt Weiss can certainly appreciate and relate to. Weiss made his first and only All-Star team at the age of 34. That's five All-Stars for these first-place Atlanta Braves. 57-35 over the course of this season, 26-16 here at home. The Mets come in at 36-52. Braves will take the field with Chris Sale on the mound, and all-star for him again, 8-6 as he makes his 16th start of the season. In 90 innings, he has struck out 109. Behind him defensively, in left field is Mauricio Dubon, in center field Michael Harris, and in right field Eli White. Austin Riley gets a start at third base, and Jorge Mateo, who made a fantastic defensive play last night, is back in at shortstop. All-star Ozzie Albies at second, and all-star Matt Olson at first base after a two-home run night last night. Joey Bart is behind the plate. That's a look at our defensive alignment for the Atlanta Braves as Atlanta tries to take the first two games of this series against the Mets. The Braves have won nine consecutive season series against their rivals from Flushing after dropping 2-3 in their home ballpark earlier this year. All right, here to get you set for the rest of this game on this happy Independence Day, it's Ben Ingram.
1: Thank you so much, Tom. This is just perfect. I mean, where else would you rather be on the 4th of July than at the ballpark? We got a big crowd still filing in. And like Tom mentioned, a gorgeous night, Braves and the Mets. And how about this? I love these uniforms that all the teams around Major League Baseball are wearing today and tonight. Special 4th of July uniforms for the Braves. White tops, white pants as they're gathered down there in the first base dugout right now. Front of the uniform looks the same as normal with red lettering outlined in navy. Braves across the chest on top of the tomahawk. But on the back, all the numbers are star-spangled. Stars and stripes are within the outlines of the numbers on the back. And then likewise for the Mets, gray uniform tops and pants. Blue lettering, blue numerals outlined in orange, New York arching across the chest of the uniforms, and that same patriotic pattern on the back of the uniforms with those numbers. And all the teams wearing different caps tonight. The Braves cap is sharp. That's a white crowned cap with a navy bill and the A on front, which is also star-spangled with the American flag within the outlines of the A. So that's something, of course, you'd want to wear today. You can wear that year-round and love that hat. I love that hat that the Braves have down there.
0: It looks sharp, and even the umpires are adorned in special 4th of July hats, white with red bills. It's just a fantastic celebration, even pregame. We had some cannons out there. We had reenactors on the field. We had a 13-gun salute. Everybody seemed to survive. And a barbershop quartet. You know, you can't appreciate a barbershop quartet every day. 4th of July is the day to do it.
1: 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Braves have fanned out defensively. Before we tell you who is where, here are the umpires. Alfonso Marquez is the crew chief. He is calling balls and strikes tonight. First base umpire is Mike Estabrook. Second base umpire is Lance Barrett. And the third base umpire is Malachi Moore. Here's the leather for Atlanta. Matt Olson at first base. Ozzie Albies is at second. Jorge Mateo the shortstop. Austin Riley is at third base. In the Braves outfield, Mauricio Dubon in left. Michael Harris in center. Eli White is in right. Joey Bart is the catcher, and on the mound, pitching on Independence Day for the first time in his career, if you can believe that, Chris Sale. Left-hander, 6'6", 180 out of Lakeland, Florida, 37 years old, and he's making his 16th start of the season. He's 8-6 with a 2.10 ERA, looking to get back into the win column for the first time in a while. The 28th of June is last turn, and he was very good, just didn't get enough run support. That was at San Francisco, went six innings, gave up just two runs, only one was earned. Eight hits, a walk, and 10 strikeouts, but took the loss. And it was his second double-digit strikeout total this season. He had 11 versus Colorado for his season best. But his last win was five starts ago on May 28th against the Red Sox. Since then, he's gone 0-3 with a 2.35 ERA, 29 strikeouts in 23 innings. The numbers have been good, but the team has only scored 9 total runs over his last 4 starts. So you know he's going to do his part. Hopefully the offense can pick up where they left off last night and win this game over the Mets. He'll be facing Francisco Lindor, Juan Soto, and Bo Bichette here in the top of the first inning. Light breeze in the ballpark right now and a huge crowd on the 4th of July for the semi-quincentennial celebration. 250th birthday of our great nation. This is a big one. Climbing in Francisco Lindor. He looks to be ready. Likewise, Chris Sale. Game two in this series. And now for the ball game. Sale fires, and he nails the inside corner with a first pitch fastball. We're underway. Starting up at 8:10. And 83 degrees here at the ballpark. 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There's a ball low and inside. One ball and one strike on Francisco Lindor. For Sale, he has dominated the Mets in his career. 2-0 with a 1.97 ERA against them. This is his sixth career start versus New York. Here's the 1-1 pitch on the way to Lindor. And Francisco Lindor grounds one to short, scoop by Mateo, good throw across, and one down to the top of the first inning.
0: I know I mentioned this a little while ago on the pregame, but what the Braves have done defensively overshadowed by the home runs last night. Michael Harris made a fantastic catch early in the game. Jorge Mateo has shown great leather. When your team that's not playing with a lot of cushion and you're riding the razor's edge as the Braves had really since the second week of June, you got to be able to make those plays, and they have.
1: I think the only thing I like better than Mateo's leather is his arm. He can fire a fastball from shortstop. Here's Juan Soto. Takes a first pitch strike. Fastball 99. Sale with a fastball in the upper 90s, the devastating slider, a changeup, and a sinker. But bread and butter his career has been fastball slider. Here's the 0-1 pitch on the way to Soto. A little bit low and outside with a heater at 99. We've talked about the extra rest the Braves have given Sale, and that has really showed up the most in his velocity. He's been 98, 99 very steadily with a few extra days of rest in between starts. Here's the 1-1 pitch on the way to Juan Soto, who had two hits last night, including a homer. He slices one out to left field, just out of the reach of a lunging Austin Riley, and a base hit into left field.
0: And nobody threw dirt in his face in this at-bat. He saw it clean. That's only his second hit in 12 at-bats head-to-head with Sale, who has a big advantage against him, coming in 1-for-11 with 6 Ks.
1: Not a bad pitch either. He was able to reach out and away from him and flick it into left field. So it's a one-out single. Here comes Bo Bichette. Sale set right at the belly, brings the pitch to Bichette. It's a little bit low of the fastball. It seems like every single time Chris takes the mound, there's another career milestone that's coming up for him. And we've been tracking him every single start to tell you where he is on the all-time strikeout list. And while he's in 27th place all time, it's another milestone he's searching for. 1-0, shot out to Olsen. Steps on first base, fires down to second. Ozzie puts on the tag, and a double play. That was lightning fast from Olsen down to second, and they turn two, and that ends the top of the first inning. No runs, one hit, no errors, and none left. We go to the bottom of the first inning, Mets nothing, and the Braves coming up when we come back.
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0: No score into the bottom of the first inning. It'll be Dubon, Baldwin, and Albies facing the lefty Sean Manaea. Here's the leather for New York. Mark Vientos at first base. Brett Beatty at second. Francisco Lindor at shortstop. Bo Bichette is at third base. In the outfield, Juan Soto in left field. Tyrone Taylor in center. Carson Binge in right field. Francisco Alvarez is the catcher. And on the mound, left-handed veteran Sean Manaea. Big southpaw, 6'5", 245. Out of Merrillville, Indiana, 34 years old, and his first pitch to Mauricio Dubon is a ball outside. Braves just saw Manaea, saw him last month. That was on the 13th, went six innings, giving up two runs. That'll be poke foul into the screen by Dubon, 1-1. Altogether for Manaea, 1-3 with a 4.71 ERA, and he's starting tonight for just the fifth time, but it's his 19th appearance. And going back to a more traditional way to use him, 1-1 pitch to Dubon, missed a little bit low with a sweeper. Tom, a lot of this season, they'd use him as their bulk guy following an opener, and I guess they finally scrapped that and said, let's just let him start games like he's used to doing.
1: And his numbers are much better as a starter.
0: Here's the 2-1. Dubon takes a called strike.
1: He was a little bit lost as a reliever with an elevated ERA. He's reinvented himself numerous times over the years. In fact, he throws a sinker 20% of the time. He didn't throw a sinker at all last year.
0: Been a new invention for him. The 2-2 to Dubon, and he swings and sends one in the air down the right field line, slicing towards foul territory out of play, and he'll do it again with a 2-2 count. Yeah, fastball, sweeper, sinker, and then cutter change. So that's been a revelation for him with that sinker.
1: It sure has, and he also reinvented his arm angle.
0: 2-2, fouled off into the screen at the end of the Braves dugout.
1: Braves pitching coach Jeremy Hefner said, hey, look at what this guy Chris Sale does. That's when he was with the Mets. And so he's dropped his arm angle, and he's gotten a lot more movement on his pitches and has become more effective because of it.
0: Bearded left-hander fires the 2-2, and Dubon with a chopper to second, taking on the second hop, shin high by Beatty, throws to first base and one down. So one away for one of the Braves All-Stars, Drake Baldwin. Those All-Star announcements coming right before first pitch. Almost an hour ago, they made those announcements. And Drake, one of five Braves All-Stars, and thrilled for Drake. Certainly deserving. First pitch on the way to Baldwin. He hits it well. Deep left field. Some carry to it. Soto back at the warning track. Circles his route and makes the catch deep in left field. Just shy of getting one out of here.
1: Well, Juan Soto did not see that ball off the bat. He was frozen when the ball came off the bat and then had to recover to hustle back onto the warning track. By the way, speaking of All-Stars, it sounds like Michael Harris, who just missed the cut for tonight's announcement, is right on the other side of the cut line. So as other reserves get announced, he's got a really good chance to go to Philadelphia, too.
0: Well, I hope so. I mean, the number's certainly good enough. He's had a terrific first half. Ozzie Albies takes a called strike. No score, bottom of the first inning, alongside Tom Hart. Ben Ingermeer with you for the 4th of July from Truist Park. Braves won last night 5-3. 0-1 pitch. And a backdoor sweeper misses 1-1.
1: Beginning to think Ozzie might like fireworks. Homeward last night before the fireworks. And on the 4th of July in his career, he's a .400 hitter with three home runs.
0: 1-1 pitch. Hit in the air, deep down the left field line. Soto towards the line, can't get there. That one ops to him right in the corner. Ozzie digging for second. By the time Soto gets his paws on it, Ozzie standing at second. And a pretty good start here on the fourth.
1: Yeah, as expected, living up to the numbers. The one I didn't share is 1364 OPS on Independence Day. And I think Soto got a bad jump on that one, too, here early on. There's no reason he wouldn't see the ball off the bat. It's a perfectly fine night, and the lights are on here at Truist Park.
0: So down at second, Ozzie Albies. Here comes Matt Olson. Hit two homers last night as he led the parade for the Braves. And now looking for a base hit to put the Braves on the board. First pitch and a bouncer foul on the first baseline.
1: Wasn't that great to see? Two home runs for him last night. He hit a total of four in the month of June.
0: That was a huge bounce back for him and for the team. And now looking for a two-out base hit to drive in Ozzie and put the Braves on the board. 0-1 pitch. In there for a called strike, showed him a fastball 0-2.
1: Ben, you've seen every game Matt Olson has played just about. Is this the start of another hot streak, you think?
0: I think so. And it goes back to what we were talking about last night. There's the 0-2 pitch on the way from Manaea to Matt Olson. Check swing. Did not go. 1-2. When he has a drought like he had had, and it wasn't like he was 0 for a million, he just wasn't hitting the ball out of the ballpark. But it seems like when he comes out of those droughts, I mean, he really explodes. Has a big surge offensively. There's the 1-2 pitch. Taken high, 2-2. And a big part of that is just an overall knowledge of the strike zone, being selective and laying off pitches just on the outside of the zone.
1: And I know I mentioned this earlier, but he's got 22 home runs. 18 of them have come in Braves wins. That is a key component to their outcome.
0: 2-2. And he swings and misses at a fastball for strike three. So the Braves leave a runner stranded at second. No runs, one hit, no errors, and a man left. We're off to the top of the second. No score.
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0: this game into the top of the second, Braves and the Mets. Folks, the original Louisiana hot sauce keeps the flavor bases loaded with three simple ingredients. Peppers, vinegar, and salt, and flavor that always hits is exactly why the original Louisiana hot sauce is the official hot sauce of the Atlanta Braves. It's Louisiana Hot Bayou Song. Alongside Tom Hart and our producer-engineer Jonathan Chadwick, Ben Ingram here with you. The now 10-time All-Star, Chris Sale on the mound. How about that? 16th season in the big leagues and an All-Star 10 times. And it makes me think of a conversation that I was having with Darren O'Day on a broadcast. We were out in San Francisco about exactly that. Here's the pitch on the way to Mark Vientos. He swings and misses. He told me, Darren did, that he talked to Chris Sale about another All-Star game. And he said, do you ever get tired of these things? Or you ever just want to sit them out, enjoy the 4 days off? And he said, absolutely not. He's like, I can't get enough of that stuff. 0-1 pitch and a fly ball deep to right, slicing foul and out of play. And nothing in two. And he said his appreciation for things like that are as great or greater now than they were even the first time he went to the All-Star game. And I think that's a great mentality.
1: Well, I remember when Chipper was wrapping up his playing career, and as you get closer to the sunset than you were to the sunrise in the career, you finally get to this point where you stop and smell the roses and you appreciate this stuff even more. It's not that it's less of a grind, but it's more appreciation.
0: Looking for his first strikeout of the game on the 0-2 pitch. Missed a little bit high, 1-2.
1: But how many All-Stars did the Mets get? Soto was on there. Is he their only one?
0: I'll have to look that up.
1: Braves and Dodgers have 10 apiece. Our friend Freddie Freeman is going for the 10th time as well.
0: Sale ready with a 1-2 and the pitch on the way to Mark Vientos. And a huge swing and a miss at a slider for strike three. And a little bit of history coming with that one for Chris Sale. Before I tell you about that, that's our Gas South bringing the heat strikeout. Just like Chris Sale, Gas South is bringing the heat with

0: And fans could start rattling off guesses for the other nine on that list and get a lot of them right. 0-2 pitch. That missed high. One ball and two strikes. Of those other nine to have 500 or more strikeouts with three or more teams, two of them were with four teams. Roger Clemens and A.J. Burnett, believe it or not.
1: Wow.
0: One you probably would have guessed. The other one maybe not so much. Here's the 1-2 pitch on the way to Eric Wagaman. Missed outside with a fastball. 2-2. For Chris, he's 27th all-time in career strikeouts, 2,689 of them. And he's still a little under 100 away from Frank Tanana for 26th place. So maybe he could be there towards the end of the season. Two balls and two strikes on Wagaman. Sale cuts it loose. Low it inside with a slider. Not a bad idea to 3-2 count on Eric Wagaman.
1: Am I right that when you're talking to Chris recently about some of these numbers that he's put up and the career totals, that he just looked at you and said, well, that only means that I'm old?
0: That's what he laughed about it. Of course, I started laughing, too. Here's the 3-2 on the way. Wagaman with a fly ball towards right, reaching towards the seats down the line and out of play. And that keeps it a 3-2 count. Yeah, I said, do you realize you're going to do this for the third different team? And he just shook his head. He said, that's pretty cool, but it also means I'm really old.
1: Well, we need to get him some run support tonight. Show appreciation for the 10-time All-Star.
0: He is a gem, man. 3-2 on Wagaman. Sale spins it. Missed outside with a fastball. And it's a one-out walk to Eric Wagaman. It puts him aboard for Francisco Alvarez. No score, top of the second. Mets had a man aboard in the first inning, and then Bo Bichette hit into a 3-4 double play.
1: Fifth double play turned by the Braves over the last 20 innings.
0: Pitch to Alvarez. Missed outside. That's a really good sign because it's like we were talking about the defense from last night. If you go back to when the Braves were playing their best brand of baseball at this point, back in April and May, they had a stretch of, I believe, 16 consecutive games where they turned at least one double play. Here's the 1-0 pitch. Alvarez swings and misses. And then they went through a stretch without it for a while. But what we've seen the last three, four games has been very encouraging. No runs, one hit, no errors for both teams. 21 pitches for Sale, a dozen strikes. Alvarez had two hits last night. There's the 1-1. Line deep but fouled on the right field line and out of play.
1: You know, and Olsen started that double play by going to his forehand, not his backhand, but to his forehand, and then stepped on the bag of first. You can find all sorts of defensive numbers. But he is second best in baseball. Matt Olson is, when going to his forehand to make a fielding play. He makes that play 98% of the time.
0: That's impressive. 1-2 pitch. Send foul again into the seats. And look, Matt Olson's glove is bigger reason he's an All-Star is his bat, which is really saying something because he's elite on both sides.
1: 2-for-1 helped Sale only throw 9 pitches in the first.
0: 1-2 on Alvarez. Sale cuts it loose. Ground ball to second. Ozzie's there. Spins. Fires to second. There's one. Mateo, a fastball to first base. And a double play. Right on time. And two double plays turned by the Braves in the first two innings. We go to the bottom of the second. No score.
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0: No score, bottom of the second inning. 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Make it 5, 6, and 7 in the order. Riley, Harris, and White. Two double plays turned by the Braves early in this game. We'll make that last double play from Ozzie to Jorge to Matt our truest play of the game. Pitch on the way to Riley. Low and inside, 1-0.
1: I updated the numbers. It's 6 double plays turned by the Braves over the last 17 innings in the field.
0: I like that ratio. There's a 1-0 pitch. Riley tips it into the mid of the catcher, Francisco Alvarez, 1-1. That play brought to you by Truist. When you work with someone who knows a lot and cares even more, you're unstoppable. Truist, leaders in banking, unwavering in care. Truist Bank, member FDIC. Riley punishes one to deep left, but right in line with Soto. Makes the catch about 8 feet from the warning track. That was a screamer. Came off his bat at 112 miles an hour. Just hit it to the wrong spot.
1: Hey, that's an out, but that's a good sign as Austin's still trying to work his way out of some June doldrums. That's a really good sign that he squared that one up.
0: Boy, a little bit of lift to that thing, and maybe it's 1-0 Braves. Here's Michael Harris. Big night last night, and he swings and sends a one-hopper to second. Taken on the bounce by Beatty. Throws over to first base for the out. Two quick outs here in the bottom of a score of the second inning. So two away for Eli White. As these Braves are taking a peek at Sean Manaea tonight. Like I mentioned, Manaea from Merrillville, Indiana. Played his college ball at Indiana State. Growing up, he was a huge Phillies fan. So much so that he had his entire room painted in Phillies red. There's the pitch on the way to Eli White. Ball a little bit low, one ball and no strikes. And for Manaea in his career, 11th season in the big leagues, been with the Athletics, the Giants, the Padres, and now the Mets. And he's never beaten the Braves in his career. Eli White sends one deep but foul into the second deck down the left field line. For Manaea in his career versus Atlanta, four previous appearances, 0-2 with a 3.38 ERA. And the last time we saw Manaea on June 13th in New York, this man, Eli White, took him deep. 1-1 to White, and Eli fouls it back, 1-2.
1: Trivia for you, Ben. Can you name the most notable baseball player in Indiana State Sycamore history?
0: Got to be that third baseman, Larry Bird.
1: Yeah, he played one game. He went 1-for-2 and had 9 putouts. It was a dare from the coach to come out and play a game of baseball.
0: I saw a picture of him in that uniform one time, and like, this is outstanding. 1-2 to Eli, check swing, the appeal did not go, 2-2. I want to say his brother might have played on the baseball team as well.
1: He could be right, yeah. He had 9 putouts at first base in that game.
0: Okay, first base, I was thinking third base. First baseman Larry Bird. 2-2 pitch, Eli rolls one weakly up the third base line, that is just barely foul. Almost hit third base itself.
1: Now, according to legend, he got pulled out of the game because he collided with the Indiana State catcher while chasing a pop-up, and they say he got knocked out briefly. Pulled him from the game immediately, said, all right, we've had enough of that. 2 months later, he signed his NBA contract with the Celtics.
0: And the next time he was slamming into somebody, it was probably Kurt Rambis throwing an elbow.
1: That's right,
0: in a
1: Bill Laimbeer.
0: Yeah, a Laker-Celtic rivalry game. Boy, those are some great teams that you just mentioned. No score, bottom of the second. 2-2 pitch. White pulls a foul. Ooh. How about that hop by Tommy Watkins? That was right under the Braves' third base coach. Anyone jumping right over the top of it. Still 2-2 on Eli White. Sean Manaea about to deliver his 27th pitch of the game. 2-2, fouled back. Good battle here with Eli. No runs, one hit, no errors for both teams. Two down, bases empty, and the 2-2 pitch. White hits it well to left field. Going back, Soto, at the wall, continuing to fly, and gone! Eli White with a star-spangled blast over the left field wall, and it's now 1-0 Braves. His fourth homer of the year, and two of them versus Manaea. What a great battle won by Eli. Fouled off some really tough pitches, and then able to pull it deep down the left field line and right into the Mets bullpen. Pitch on the way to Joey Bart, and he hit Joey Bart with a first pitch sweeper. And he'll take first base. So after two very quick outs from Manaea, a homer and a hit batter. And with that homer by Eli White, you will save $100 on sets of Goodyear and Cooper tires Monday only, plus a free alignment and a free oil change at Tire Discounters. 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Two down for Mateo. High and outside with a first pitch fastball.
1: That is seven hits in two games against the Mets, and five of them have left the yard.
0: One-oh pitch. Mateo fouls it off. Well, they have really zeroed in on these Mets pitchers.
1: Sure have. You agree that this plays the identity of this Braves lineup?
0: I think that, and maybe they needed this team to come in to re-crank that engine and get the homers going again, because there's a called strike. Not that I expect the Braves to go out and do what they did in 2023, setting records with home runs, but it's still something that this team would consider a massive strength and something that they should be able to do top to bottom in the order when healthy. 1-2 to Mateo, good swing, fouled back a fastball. I just don't think what we saw in June is a proper representation at all of what this team is.
1: Last night, four home runs for the sixth time in a single game this season. Braves had homered four times in the previous 10 games before last night.
0: Mateo, a soft little floater foul into the screen by the Braves dugout. So in other words, a lot more like what you're used to seeing.
1: That's right.
0: 1-0 Braves, bottom of the second. 1-2 to Mateo. He swings and misses at a changeup, and that ends the bottom of the second. But an Eli White homer deep to left puts the Braves on the board. We go to the top of the third inning. 1-0 Braves.
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0: Top of the third inning. It's a 1-0 lead for the Braves. Folks get Wi-Fi so reliable it never gets caught looking. At one price for the next 5 years and same-day Wi-Fi. Xfinity, imagine that. 4th of July, celebrating our country's 250th birthday. As the Continental Congress adopted the Declaration of Independence this day 250 years ago. Primarily drafted by Thomas Jefferson. And a total of 56 delegates signed the parchment that day or over the next few weeks to come. Found out some really interesting facts about the signers of the Declaration of Independence. There's Carson Benge, who leads it off. He was 1-for-4 last night. First pitch, backdoor slider over for a called strike. Of the 56 delegates that signed the Declaration of Independence, 6 went on to also sign the Constitution. There's the 0-1 pitch on the way from Sale to Carson Benge. And a chopper out to first base, taken on the second hop by Olson. Underhand feed to the bag, Sale's there, and one down. Historians estimate that 19 of the 56 signers actively fought in the Revolutionary War. One example of this is a guy by the name of Thomas Nelson Jr. He was a delegate from Virginia who commanded the Virginia militia and personally led troops at the Siege of Yorktown. And 9 of the 56 signers fought and died from wounds or hardships suffered during the war, and multiple others were taken as prisoners of the war by the British. There's the pitch on the way to Tyrone Taylor, and there's a called strike. And if you really think about history and what was taking place at that time, it is remarkable what the founding fathers did as they started up this country and what it has become over 250 years. Best place in the world. There's a pop-up just back of the infield cutout. Ozzie Albies there. He makes the catch, 2 down. I counted it up this morning. I've been to 16 other countries in my life. Some really nice places. I've also been to some places where I was happy to get out of.
1: Sure.
0: But every single time, no matter how grand of a place I went, I was so thrilled to get back to this country, because when you travel and move around the world and look at other places, it only makes you more and more grateful for what we do have here in America.
1: Amen to that.
0: 2 down for Brett Beatty.
1: Fitting, isn't it, that the All-Star game is in Philadelphia this year?
0: That is perfect. Pitch on the way to Beatty. And a strike on the outside corner. I really look forward to watching that this season. Two down for Beatty. 1-0 Braves, thanks to a homer by Eli White. 0-1 pitch, that'll be fouled off, 0-2. So the Braves have 2 starters in the All-Star game, as you mentioned, Drake Baldwin and Ozzie Albies. And hopefully over the days to come, you could see some other guys still get in. Nothing and 2 on Beatty. Sale has 1 strikeout, looking for a 1-2-3 inning. Left on left. 0-2 to Beatty. And he cooked him. Swung on and missed. Had a slider for strike 3. Strikeout number 2 for Sale. A 1-2-3 inning. We go to the bottom of the third inning. 1-0 Braves.
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0: 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Top of the Braves order here in the bottom of the third, Dubon, Baldwin, and Albies. Braves have two hits in the game, the homer by White, the double by Ozzie Albies. And Dubon loads up on that back leg, swings and fouls a sweeper straight back into the screen, 0-1. Very light breeze, just slightly tossing Old Glory out there in right center field. Here's the 0-1 pitch. Dubon swings and misses at a high fastball, 0-2. Left-hander Sean Manaea kicks and brings the 0-2, and Dubon slaps it to first, clubbed by Mark Vientos, takes to the bag and one down.
1: Some guys are just really good hitting with two strikes, even if you don't come away with a hit, and Mauricio's a great example. He is seventh best in baseball. He has only struck out 15 times in 136 plate appearances against lefties, just putting pressure on the defense even when it doesn't get through.
0: Man, that's huge. Not everything has to be a screamer either. Sometimes you just got to put it in play, and that pressure on the defense, like you mentioned, is all you need. There's a called strike on Baldwin.
1: Drake homered on the 4th of July last year.
0: There's the 0-1 pitch. Outside, 1-1. You know, he's been back from the IL for a while, but you think about that oblique injury, and even though you're ready to get back in there and play, here's the 1-1 pitch. There's a ball outside. There's probably still a mental hurdle in there and cutting it loose with an injury that like that you're coming back from.
1: I would think so. And maybe from a fan perspective, some fool's gold when he homered in his first at-bat back.
0: 2-1 pitch off the plate. And that's the funny thing. Was it just a homer? It was the most amazing homer we've seen this year. 473, I think it was, to dead center. Hitters count here, left-on-left matchup, and the 3-1 pitch. Low ball four, laid off a sinker. One-out walk, ball to the board, here comes Ozzie Albies.
1: Hey, speaking of Ozzie's All-Star selection, what do you think it represents for him at this point in his career, given some ups and downs the last few seasons?
0: It's a really good point, because I think there are a lot of people who are ready to write him off last season. Thinking maybe too many injuries sustained, and he swings, and it's a fly ball to left. Coming in Soto, going out Lindor. Both trying to get there. This will be Soto's ball. So he makes the catch crossing the left field line. And after last season, I'm sure there are lots of folks out there thinking, is the tank empty? Have the injuries mounted so much so that he's never going to be what he was? So to be what he's been this season, which is healthy and productive, and see that earn him an All-Star selection as a starter, I think that pumps new life into him.
1: Yeah, well earned. Well earned.
0: 1-0 Braves, bottom of the third. Here's Matt Olson. Struck out swinging in the first inning. Swings with the first pitch, fouls it off. Drake Baldwin down at first base. That walk just a moment ago, the first allowed by Sean Manaea. Manaea had 45 pitches. Southpaw deals. 0-1 fouled off by Matt Olson again. Under the lights here on the 4th of July, sellout crowd. Still a good amount of daylight left in the Atlanta skyline. Just a couple of hazy, high-altitude white clouds floating by. Nothing in two on Olson. Here it comes. Check swing. They appeal. Did not go, says Malachi Moore down at third base.
1: So last night was the 15th sellout of the season here at Truist Park, and another one tonight. And as Matt steps away from the batter's box and adjusts his jersey, a very engaged crowd early, especially with the Eli White home run in the second.
0: Let's just keep that fireworks show rolling. Here's the 1-2 pitch to Matt Olson. Off the plate, two balls, two strikes. That pregame presentation was outstanding. My favorite part was the guys dressed up as Revolutionary War soldiers and firing the muskets. Here's the 2-2 pitch, and Olsen pounds it through the right side. Turned around a fastball to single in the right field. Down to second for Drake Baldwin. I mean, those guys looked so authentic, and they had the cannons out there in center field.
1: The cannons were really impressive.
0: And it was all pointed right at us.
1: It was. Right towards the press box. I ducked.
0: First and second, two down for Austin Riley.
1: Talking with Tim Hires before the game, and we're talking about Riley and his effort to get back, and he looked over his shoulder at one point after a really good round in the cage, and I know it's a cage and it's batting practice, but Hires said, I think at any moment he could come out of this and get this going, and he made contact and came off the bat at 112 his last time up.
0: That's been the hardest hit ball of this game. First pitch sweeper misses. Base hit should mean a run. They'll be ready to run on contact with two down. Olsen at first. Baldwin is at second. 1-0 swung on and missed at a cutter. Count level 1-1 on Austin Riley. His average at 206. Looking to bump that up right here. 1-1 pitch. He swings and it's one way up into the air towards foul ground along the third baseline. That'll land behind the tarp. That went way up in the air, higher than the rooftop down the left field line. One and two on Riley. Waves the bat over the plate. Now steadies it over the right shoulder. Manaea glanced to second. Lefty fires the 1-2, and Riley spoils it foul, bouncing towards the Mets dugout. Quick glance at the out-of-town scoreboard brought to you by Saia, the official freight carrier of the Atlanta Braves. They are currently scoreless in Kansas City, where the Phillies and the Royals are in the third inning. So we'll keep a close eye on that one. 1-2 to Riley. Came inside. Sounded like it hit him. Yeah,
1: it got him, clipped him. Elbow pad. By the way, next up for the Braves will be the Pirates. They played an early one in D.C. today. It's like 115 on the field, and the Pirates beat the Nationals 7-1.
0: Bases loaded for Michael Harris. Yeah, we've seen that Pirate team once, and the Braves swept that series, but that's a tricky bunch.
1: And it's likely the Braves will see Paul Skenes in game one of that series.
0: Hopefully they can roll into that with a bunch of momentum from this series. Won last night, 5-3. And now a chance to do some major damage with two down here in the bottom of the third inning. Michael Harris is 0-for-1 with a ground out to second. But he bats with the bases loaded. Austin Riley at first, Matt Olson at second, Drake Baldwin is at third. Only one hit this inning. That was the single by Olson. Baldwin reached on a walk. Riley on a hit by pitch. First pitch to Harris. And a strike. Really slowed down that sweeper. Michael taps the front two corners of the plate with the end of his bat. Pinwheels it. Now steadies it behind his left ear. Manaea, deep breath. Now the 0-1 to the plate. He swings and sends it foul over to our left. No balls and two strikes on Michael Harris.
1: 15 home runs in the season. Two of them are grand slams.
0: Boy, this place would be bouncing if he did that right here. Nothing and two on Harris. Manaea brings it. Michael sends it foul. It's paused 10 seconds for station ID on the Braves Radio Network.
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0: Nothing and two, bases loaded. Offering to Harris. Good take there. Laid off a cutter away, 1-2. It's 1-0 Atlanta. A homer by Eli White down the left field line put the Braves on the board last inning. One, two. He sinks. swings and shoots it into right down for a base hit. In the score, Baldwin, and everybody advances one base. It's now 2-0 Braves.
1: Nothing but breaking stuff to Michael in that at-bat. He was able to stay on top of a sweeper that just caught enough of the plate on that pitch from Anaya. He started it inside. It was right over the heart of the plate, and Harris sent a screamer into right field.
0: Pitching coach Justin Willard going to make a visit to the mound. For Manaya, he had two down and a runner at first base. Looking like he was all right, but he gives up a single to Olson. Hits Riley, gives up the single to Harris. So 2-0 Braves, bases still loaded. And now he's got to face the man who took him deep an inning ago.
1: That Eli White home run was his first since he homered against Manaya in New York, and also his first RBI since then. That was back on June 13th.
0: Looking to do some more damage right here, add on to this lead. Manaya surrounded by Braves, Harris, Riley, and Olson. And now staring down Eli White. First pitch to Eli. Missed up and away with a fastball. I mean, Eli was reading him like a book back in the second inning. Fouled off some tough pitches. Then was able to pick him out a plum. Took a big bite of it. And blasted it over the left field wall. 1-0 pitch. Swung on, popped up. Shallow center, Lindor out, Taylor in, and that'll be, Taylor can't get there, off his glove and rolls free. This will drive in three runs. Olson, Riley, Harris all score as Eli White lifted one into the twilight, and Taylor and Lindor could not squeeze it. And the Braves have a 5-0 lead on that misplay in shallow center.
1: Well,
0: what a break.
1: Usually you want the center fielder to take it, but Lindor, while he was drifting back, was trying to call everybody off. Then at the last second, Tyrod Taylor was right up his back. Lindor hit the grass to try to get out of the way, but Taylor was trying to avoid his teammate and had to reach for it, and it just kicked off the end of the leather.
0: That will be a 3-RBI double for Eli White. And here comes Joey Bart. And Bart takes a call strike. This team hasn't had a break like that in a while. That has turned this into a 4-run third inning. 0-1 pitch, missed the inside corner, 1-1. And I got to guess the hardest hit ball is the single by Harris.
1: Had to have been, right?
0: Well, the one that does the most damage is the shallow pop-up in the center. 1-1 fouled back, and a 1-2 count. Braves on top, 5-0. One-two pitch. Bart takes one just north of the strike zone. I mean, this is turning into the Eli White game. He's got four RBIs. He's only been to the plate twice. We're in the third inning. He's driven in four. He only had 14 RBIs for the whole season coming in. 2-2 on Joey Bart. Base hit should mean another run with Eli's wheels. 2-2 pitch and sent foul into the seats down the right field line.
1: And this is what you got to do against a team like the Mets. Yeah, there's a lot of talent on this Mets roster, especially in the top of the batting order, and the bullpen hasn't been horrible, but they've already fired their manager. They're 36-52. There's a lot of finger pointing going on in New York.
0: 2-2 fouled off. And a 5-run lead with Chris Sale on the mound is a really fine place to be.
1: That's right. And you just got to keep your foot on the accelerator here if you're the Braves.
0: An RBI single by Michael Harris. And then the 3-RBI double by Eli White. Good battle here by Joey Bart. Bart was hit by a pitch in the second inning as Manaya has hit two men this game. Hit Riley this inning and Bart last inning. 2-2 pitch. Swung on, sent fouled on the third baseline and over towards the Mets dugout.
1: So you got to wonder, with that sweeper that he really relies on, you've plucked two right-handed hitters. Does that impact the pitch selection that Francisco Alvarez has given him?
0: That definitely has to put a dent in the confidence in that pitch, if nothing else. 2-2 pitch. That time missed high with a fastball.
1: It's his second most used pitch. He throws a sweeper 32% of the time, only 4 percentage points less than he throws the four-seamer.
0: That's a big weapon for him to not have. This will be his 70th pitch of the game. 3-2, swung on, popped up, foul ground. Coming back to take a peek at it, Alvarez to the backstop, and that's out of play. Inning started with a ground out. Then Baldwin walked. Ozzie Albies flied out to left. Then Olson a single. Riley hit by pitch. RBI single by Harris. 3 RBI double by Eli White. And Joey Bart is the 8th Brave to the plate here in the 3rd inning. Right-hander Austin Warren is tossing in the Mets bullpen now.
1: Manaea already at 70 pitches.
0: This will be the 10th of the battle here between Bart and Manaea. 3-2. Swung on, pulled, foul.

0: Eli White at second base looking for a lift home. Ready to take off on contact. 3-2 on Bart. Manaea reaches into a blue glove. Wheels around looking Eli White back to second base.
1: So one of the things in play with Manaea in his pitch selection is he doesn't have great velocity on his fastball. His four-seamer sitting at about 90. He's in the fourth percentile in fastball velocity. So if you can eliminate the sweeper, you can get a four-seamer or a cutter.
0: 3-2, and that time fouled the fastball back. And that's a really dangerous position for him if they're able to sit on that fastball like that.
1: And a big opportunity for Joey Bart.
0: This will be pitch number 12. 3-2. Swung on and a ground ball to third, taken by Bichette. Fires across the diamond for out number three. But the Braves send eight men to the plate. Half of them score. We go to the top of the fourth. It's 5-0 Atlanta.
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0: 5-0 Braves into the top of the fourth inning. 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Alongside Tom Hart and our producer-engineer Jonathan Chadwick, Ben Ingram here with you. Sellout crowd on the 4th of July and the Braves leading 5-0 with Chris Sale on the mound. Obviously, the Braves hoping for length out of Chris Sale. They certainly have a few guys in the bullpen they'd like to lay off of tonight. And it's always good in a situation like that to have someone like Chris on the mound. He's at 31 pitches, 22 strikes, 2 strikeouts, and a walk. And his first pitch to Francisco Lindor in for a called strike.
1: So a couple of years ago, it was the last time the Mets only had one player in the All-Star game. This is when Pete Alonso went in 24. Lindor finished second in the MVP race that year, but most of that production came in the second half. He wasn't an All-Star that season.
0: I wonder if that was the year where Pete Alonso was doing deadlifts in between rounds of the Home Run Derby. I don't know if you remember that. Here's the 0-1 pitch, and Lindor's going to whack one right over Mateo to base it into left center field. He takes a big turn around first base. Michael Harris fires it in, and a leadoff single for Francisco Lindor.
1: He's well, not uncommon from what you do in between innings.
0: Throw in some push-ups, maybe some wall squats. That'll be the day.
1: Saw the barbells in the back of the broadcast booth.
0: Five nothing Braves, top of the fourth inning. Juan Soto singled in the first inning. Then was on the back end of a 3-4 double play to end the top of the first inning. Braves have turned 2 double plays in the game. I think everybody in here would love to see number 3 right here. Pitch on the way to Soto, and a ball outside. Soto's only hit into 3 double plays this year. Francisco Alvarez has hit into a dozen of them, including one tonight, and he has the most double plays hit into on their team this season. 1-0 pitch on the way to Juan Soto. And he turns out of the way of a front door slider for a called strike. Even for Soto, who is such a great hitter, such a tough assignment facing Chris Sale if you're a left-handed batter. It's tough to face him no matter which side you swing from, but especially the lefties. Five nothing Braves, top of the fourth inning. 1-1, boy, he's late on that one. Fastball 98, just cooked him, 1-2.
1: He was late, but he's so dangerous against the Braves. His OPS against Atlanta, 1155 for the career. Best since the Braves moved to Atlanta in 66.
0: 1-2 pitch. Just missed with a 99-mile-an-hour fastball. Well, those numbers you bring up for Soto, it hasn't mattered what uniform he's been wearing. Put up big numbers versus the Braves, but Sale trying to cool him down here. 2-2 pitch. Punched out to second. Ozzie has it go up the back of his glove hand and off into right field. And that was a one-hopper out there to Ozzie. He was hoping to start a 4-6-3 double play, and I think everybody in the building thought that was about to take place. So he couldn't backhand it. Now runners at first and second.
1: All right, it's not easy, but those are the two main threats in this Mets lineup, and you don't want to face Bo Bichette with runners on, especially with his success against spin this season. That's really where he's at his strength. But it gets easier from here on out.
0: Here comes Bichette. That is an E4 charged Ozzie. And a ball low it inside. Trying to play that in between short hop to his backhand side and just went right up the left arm. He gloves it cleanly. That's definitely two. Here's the 1-0 pitch on the way to Bichette. And he strikes it foul into the seats down the right field line. We're telling you about Bichette, how he limped through the first two and a half months of the season. And then when the Braves came to town in June, he found his stride, and he's been hitting the ball hard ever since then. 1-1 pitch, big lunge and a miss at a slider, 1-2. And Bichette had two hits last night. Both were singles, had one RBI, also a walk. But he hit into a double play in the first inning, and he's down 1-2 here. Sales 1-2. Swung on at a fly ball to center. Coming in Michael Harris. He slows. Makes a chest-high catch. One down as the runners hold it first and second. So a big out there, and that brings Mark Vientos to the plate. And you're right, looks some talent for sure the rest of the way. But it is a big difference in Lindor, Soto, Bichette, and then where it goes after that. We'll see if Sale can keep quiet, keep them off the board. 5-0 Braves in the top of the fourth. But the Mets threatening with runners at first and second and one out. This will be Chris's 43rd pitch of the game. First pitch popped up. Right center field, White and Harris coming up towards it. This will be Eli White's ball. He's got it. Two very quick outs versus Bichette and Vientos. The night has fallen in Atlanta. Of course, we've got a big fireworks show coming up after the game. Already seen a few fireworks in this one with Eli White's homer in the second and his three RBI double in the third.
1: I ran into the pyro guys grabbing a soda before the game. They're fired up.
0: This has got to be like their Super Bowl.
1: It's got to be.
0: Two down for Eric Wagaman and a first pitch strike.
1: Fireworks display tonight in D.C., they're calling that the largest ever.
0: Is that right?
1: Yeah, we might be able to catch it. They moved it back a few hours. It canceled a parade in the nation's capital because of the heat.
0: 0-1 to Eric Wagaman. Swung on, missed. Fastball 96.
1: I'd be a little nervous, though, if I were, you know, driving the tug and pulling those barges out that were loaded with thousands of pounds of fireworks. That would be about as careful as I ever pulled a barge in my life.
0: You wouldn't want to go out there smoking a cigarette.
1: Sir.
0: Sales 0-2. Missed low with a slider. Boy, that'd be thousands and thousands of pounds of pyrotechnics.
1: Terry couldn't back up fast enough.
0: 5-0 Braves, top of the fourth. Soto and Lindor take their leads at first and second. Sales 1-2. Line drive, one hopper out to Olsen. Backhand stop, takes it to the bag. Nice play by Matt. And the Mets are denied in the top of the fourth inning on a great defensive stop by Matt Olsen. No runs, one hit, one error, two left. We go to the bottom of the fourth inning, 5-0 Braves.
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0: Here in Atlanta, Braves have a 5-0 lead here on the 4th of July. It'll be Mateo, Dubon, and Baldwin for the Braves in the bottom of the 4th inning. Hey, we are taking you through the history books a few innings ago, telling you about the Declaration of Independence as we celebrate our nation's 250th birthday. And believe it or not, there is a Braves connection to the Declaration of Independence, something that I was able to stumble upon earlier today. Here's Mateo leading it off versus Sean Manaea. Jorge is 0-for-1. First pitch, backdoor sweeper over for a called strike. 95 years after the signing of the Declaration of Independence, the Braves franchise was established. And there is a connection. Here's the 0-1 pitch. Outside, one ball and one strike. Braves franchise was actually founded in Boston. You probably knew that. It was founded back in 1871 as the Boston Baseball Association. Ground ball out there to shortstop. Lindor's got it, wings it over to first base, and one down. And the founder and organizer that started professional baseball in Boston in 1871 was a business person named Ivers Whitney Adams. And Adams was from Ashburnham, Massachusetts. And believe it or not, he was a distant relative of John Adams, the second president of the United States, a founding father, and a signer of the Declaration of Independence. I thought that was a pretty cool connection.
1: That's great research.
0: Ball and no strikes on Mauricio Dubon. There's a ball low, two balls and no strikes. Sometimes it pays off to be curious.
1: Well, and there are fireworks flowing that first game, first exhibition game. Boston won 41-10.
0: There's a call strike. Did the whole lineup hit for the cycle?
1: I suppose so.
0: 41-10. Here it's 5-0 Braves in the bottom of the fourth. And Dubon takes a called strike. Does it have the opponent?
1: It was an amateur team. And there's no truth to the rumor that the kindling that the Braves used in that game, that Boston used in that game to score 41 runs, led to the great Boston Fire of 1872.
0: Ivers Whitney Adams.
1: Did you find anything else about him? Like, what was his business?
0: There's a ball sent foul. He was, and I was reading up on this, he had moved to Boston as a 19-year-old. And I want to say it was like a twine company, if memory serves. You might want to go ahead and look that up. You could look up Ivers Whitney Adams. But it said something about being a businessman, baseball executive, and I think he had multiple businesses, but I think one of them was a twine company, which I'm sure in the 1870s was very popular.
1: Yeah, he was a clerk at John H. Price Sons and Company. They specialized in carpets.
0: Okay. Here's the 2-2 to Dubon. And Mauricio wrecks one deep down the left field line towards the foul pole. That is gone! Homer by Dubon. A screaming eagle right down the left field line. 6-0 Braves. There is his 9th homer of the year. And for the Braves, their second home run in this game as they have pounded Manaea. Maybe he was inspired by that story of the 41 runs.
1: He should have. Let's put 41 up tonight.
0: That just shaved the foul pole. I mean, right inside the pole. Drake Baldwin takes the ball low. So it's been a good fourth inning. That top of the inning was a clean top of the fourth in our tidal wave auto spy inning. Here's the 1-0 pitch on the way to Drake Baldwin. Called strike. 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
1: So there's an exhibition game in Boston in June of 1869 when the Cincinnati Red Stockings came to town. They beat Lowell 29-9, and Adams looked around and saw more than 2,000 spectators there.
0: 2-1 on a hot shot to second. Glove by Beatty from shallow right. Throws to first base, 2 down.
1: Then his mind started working. He thought, wait a second. we need baseball here in Boston. And that's what got his mind working to try to get his own team in there.
0: Can you imagine if he could take a peek at to what this is tonight, what this looks like all these years later?
1: The only thing he would have recognized were the dudes with the muskets and the cannons.
0: That's right. As the Albies takes a ball high.
1: Then when Cincinnati came back in 1870 to play Harvard, there were 5,000 spectators.
0: 1-0 pitch. Ball outside, 2-0. Hitters count for Ozzy. And Ozzy, it's a fly ball to right field. Carson Binge under it, and he'll squeeze it for the third out. Braves pick up a run on a homer by Dubon. We go to the top of the fifth inning. 6-0 Braves.
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0: Into the top of the fifth inning, 6-0 Braves. And now for more play-by-play, here's Tom.
1: Hi, Ben. Thank you. 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Comfortable 5-0 lead for the Braves, and Chris Sale going back to work. They'll face the bottom half of the Mets order here, starting with Francisco Alvarez. Sale allowed Lindor and Soto to reach to start the fourth, a single and an error. They got fly out, ground out to get out of any would-be trouble and in the frame. You know, Ben, it's fitting that the Braves are playing the Mets on the 4th of July. There's great history, of course, between these two organizations over the years. Of course, the 1985 game, one of the most famous. We'll get to that in a moment. Here's the pitch to Francisco Alvarez, fouled back to the screen, 6-0 Braves. But when I was thinking about the 4th of July, and we have a great celebration going on throughout the entire country today, but it's also can be, in some respects, a solemn remembrance of the hard times this country has gone through.
2: Mm-hmm.
1: And so I was thinking about that 2001 game at Shea Stadium, just 10 days after the 9/11 attack, swing and a miss by Francisco Alvarez. And I don't know many people, and even talked to folks who played in that game, who said, we went out to play and win every single day, but that day in Flushing, it was Mets' destiny to win. Swing and a miss by Alvarez. Excuse me. He goes down swinging. And, of course, Mike Piazza lifted the spirits of everybody, Mets fan or otherwise, with a bottom of the eighth inning home run and was the first public gathering since the 9/11 attacks.
3: Yeah, you talk to guys who played in that game on both sides and what that game meant

0: 1-1 to Benge. In for a strike, 1-2 to the Oklahoma native. And, of course, then in the World Series that year, President Bush delivered a strike from the mound while wearing a bulletproof vest. That was after Derek Jeter and company encouraged him, pitches upstairs. They said, Jeter said, you know, Mr. President, you can't throw from in front of the mound. You got to get up there on the rubber. And, of course, a former owner of the Texas Rangers did just that. What an emotional moment that was. And a reminder of how baseball is intertwined with our history. Chopper foul at first came off of Benge's foot. Two balls and two strikes to Carson Benge. Mets scoreless on a couple of hits. Braves have six runs on six hits. In a lighter note, it was that 1985 game that still lives in baseball lore, and Rick Kent came off the bench for a pinch hit home run. What was that, the 18th inning?
1: Yeah.
0: Played all night down in Atlanta Fulton County Stadium. I was just watching the clip from that Rick Camp home run earlier today. Here's a 2-2 from Sale. Chopper to the mound. Sale will wait for it to come down. Turns his back to the plate and flips over to first and takes care of the rookie. Two down. And I think it was Lenny Dykstra in left field. John Sterling was calling the game. He said, there's no way Rick Camp can do anything here. And he puts it onto the football bleachers over the wall and left. And Dykstra just throws up his hands, puts them on the head. What are we doing? We're never going to leave the ballpark.
1: Sterling was absolutely magnificent in that game. And there's so many great stories from that memorable 4th of July game in Atlanta in 85. But my favorite story was the one about Bobby Dews.
0: Tyrone Taylor at the plate.
1: Bobby, of course, was in the organization for decade upon decade. He was one of the coaches for the Braves in that game. And the game went late into the night. I think ended after 3 o'clock in the morning.
0: Yeah, ended right before 4 a.m. on the 5th. 1-0 from Sale to Taylor. Fouled back.
1: And Bobby, after the game, went home. And there was no internet in that day, no cell phones. He couldn't text his wife to tell her that he's on the way home. She thought he'd been out carousing. So she locked Bobby out of the house. She thought he'd been out drinking after the game and got himself into trouble. No, he was at the ballpark all night.
0: One ball, one strike to Taylor. Foul back. Well, it certainly was a surprise to folks who lived around the ballpark who weren't aware of it. Because when the game ended at about 4 a.m., they went ahead and shot off the fireworks. They thought we were under attack.
1: Yeah, people called 911. There's some legendary stories from that one.
0: 1-2 pitch. Swing and a high fly ball well hit left field. Back is Dubon at the wall, and that is into row three. And a solo home run for Tyrone Taylor. That's his fourth of the season. And the Mets get their first run of the game. 404 feet off of Chris Sale, just the seventh home run allowed by Sale this year.
1: That's the first time Sale has given up a home run since May 8th when Freddie Freeman took him deep.
0: Came with two strikes and two outs in the inning. And the Braves fan who made the catch showed a very nice arm in firing it back onto the field. First pitch to Brett Beatty is in for a strike, nothing in one. Brett with two T's, B-R-E-T-T. His dad was a big fan of George Brett. Speaking of the mid-80s, 0-1. And speaking of baseball nostalgia, Ben, whatever happened to Morgana the Kissing Bandit?
1: I've had some good conversation with Joe about her because when he was with the Royals, she came out and planted a few on George Brett.
0: Yeah, I think Brett was her favorite player. 1-1 pitch. Check swing on a fastball at 97. He didn't go. The appeal denied by Malachi Moore down the third baseline.
1: By the way, that was 46 innings for Sale without a home run allowed until that one.
0: Beatty went 1-for-4 last night, and the lefty looks at a fast.

0: Fastball inside. That was a sinker that time at 93. Braves turned double plays in each of the first two innings tonight. Sales 3-1 on the way. Fouled straight back. Full count now to Beatty. Beautiful night at the ballpark under the lights at Truist Park. It'll be a quick turnaround for both sides. But the lunchtime start tomorrow at 12:30 Eastern. Sales payoff. Slider is fouled into the seats on the second deck on the left side.
1: And folks can go right from Sunday school to the ballpark tomorrow.
0: Braves got one in the second and a four-run third. Tallied another in the fourth. 3-2. Another one fouled back. That was a fastball this time. So Beatty's only seen one slider in this at-bat. And that came on the prior pitch. And Sale went back to the four-seamer. From the stretch with the bases empty. A little shuffle by Sale, the 3-2. Caught a piece of that one. Went back to the slider. Sale's coming off of six innings pitched on the road against San Francisco. Allowed two runs, but only one of them were earned. He struck out 10 in that outing. 3-2 again. Just missed outside. Went to the four-seamer, and the Mets have a base runner here with two out in the fifth and back to the top of the order in Francisco Lindor.
1: Now, when you have Lindor and Soto waiting, you definitely want to get those guys to the bottom of the order, and the Mets making it happen with the 8 and 9 hitters with a homer and the walk. Set it up for Lindor and Soto, their best threats.
0: First pitch to Lindor, swinging a ground ball through the left side and a base hit. And to your point, now a little bit of trouble for Chris Sale and company with two on. And Juan Soto coming out, saving grace that there's two outs in the inning. And Jeremy Hefner will make a trip to the mound and have a word with Chris Sale and try to slow this down a little bit. A chance to chat about it. It's a second hit for Lindor tonight. Soto singled in the first and then reached on an error in the fourth. He is now just 2-for-12 in his career against Chris Sale with six strikeouts. But he's put up big-time numbers over the course of the season overall. Top 10 in the National League in average, home runs, second in slugging, leading the circuit in on-base percentage, and number one in OPS. Got to be careful with Soto. Bichette waits on deck. He is 0-for-2. Beatty at second, Lindor at first, the pitch. And he looks at an offering low and away, 1-0. 6-1 Braves, two outs, top of the fifth. Atlanta took game one of this series, 5-3, but the Mets had traffic in the ninth inning. 1-0 from Sale. Jammed him. Little flare to the right side. Right to Ozzie, and he squeezes it to end the fifth and any Mets threat. They get a home run from Taylor. One run on that, on two hits, I should say, but a pair left stranded. To the bottom of the fifth we go. Braves 6, Mets 1.
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0: To the bottom of the fifth inning we go. It'll be Albies, Olsen, and Riley due up for the Braves. One of my favorite parts of this Independence Day weekend and holidays of food. Will you ever wonder what a home run tastes like? It's a little peppery, a little tangy, and a lot like the original Louisiana hot sauce, the official hot sauce of the Atlanta Braves. That's Louisiana Hot, Bayou Sun. Ben put it on his ribs pregame.
1: Yeah, man. Set it off.
0: Matt Olson leads off the inning. My scorebook's already a mess on this Independence Day.
1: You know, also, you put a little bit in the mac and cheese.
0: Oh, sure.
1: A little good tangy taste.
0: Good call by you. Second pitch to Olson, misses inside. And he hits the ball hard. 42 hits with exit velo over 105. That's fifth most in the majors entering tonight. And he looks at a strike. Hope wherever you are celebrating this Independence Day that you have a chance to spend it with family and friends. Ben was telling us last night that his family tradition was to go out to the ranch.
1: Yeah, Seven Eye Ranch.
0: Seven Eye Ranch. 1-2 pitch from Manaya, outside 2-2.
1: All kind of good food, man.
0: Oh, I bet.
1: And then, after everybody just gorged themselves, you'd have grown men just falling out where they could, taking naps.
0: 2-2's popped out of play.
1: And it was a rhapsody of snoring like you've never heard in your life. I mean, paint peelers.
0: By the way, Olson homered to Country Roads last night. And a ground ball foul this time. You know, when you're with family, snoring's fair game. Folks who sit next to me on a long flight will punch me and remind me we're not family. Here's the 2-2. Popped out of play to the left side. I was thinking about family because back in 1967, Atlanta Fulton County Stadium, on the 4th of July, Phil and Joe Niekro squared off against one another. It was an afternoon game and the first time the brothers had gone head-to-head in their careers. Phil, 5 years older than his brother, got the better of him, and the Braves beat the Cubs 8-3. Line drive, yanked foul. Nuxie pitched a complete game, allowed only 2 runs, struck out 7. Joe was a rookie. He lasted only 3 innings, gave up a couple of home runs and 4 runs. The Niekro brothers would face each other 9 times in their career. Joe's team won 5 of them. 2-2 pitch. Swing and a miss on the breaking ball, and Olson dispatched. Niekro brothers hold the record for most combined wins by siblings in a career, 539. And in 1979, they tied for the National League lead in wins with 21 apiece. And went head-to-head on this date in 1967. It's down the road at old Atlanta Fulton County Stadium. Here's Austin Riley. First pitch low to Austin, 1-0. Manaya doesn't like that baseball. Well, that was the way he threw that out of play. Kind of like the way you would toss a beer can into the trash when you're walking through the kitchen inside. Just missed. He was just tired of it. He just kind of flipped it over to the Braves dugout. Sellout crowd doing the wave at the ballpark tonight. Manaya shakes a couple of times. And the pitch. Fouled straight back by Riley. Caught a piece of an 89-mile-an-hour fastball. Two balls and a strike. Austin was hit by a pitch his last time up, lined out to left his first time up. Soft pitch lifted down the right field line and out of play. Manaya's kind of a throwback from a velocity standpoint. Mentioned that he doesn't have the juice that he once did, but his four-seamer sub-90 right now, and he throws a cutter at 81. Here's the 2-2. Ran inside on Riley, almost hit him again. I mean, there's some guys out there that throw their cutters as hard as they do the four-seamer.
1: Right.
0: Payoff. Swing and a miss. Cutter good for strike three. Back-to-back Ks for Manaea, getting Olson and Riley both swinging.
1: I'm glad you brought up the Negro brothers and the times they squared off. There is also a game in 1976 where they are squaring off against each other where Joe beat Phil. And Joe took Phil deep in the game. Hit a homer.
0: How about that? First pitch that Michael Harris missed outside 1-0. You think that came up at the Thanksgiving dinner?
1: And that was in a game here in Atlanta in May of 1976. Ended up being a one-run game, too.
0: Pitch to Harris. In for a strike. Manaea really leaning on the sinker now. Six-1 Braves, the pitch. Chopped to the first baseline and foul.
1: Boy, just think about what this game would be right now if Tyrone Taylor had made that catch in the third inning. That has totally changed what this game has become. Braves leading by 5 runs and 3 of them coming on that drop fly ball to shallow center field by Taylor.
0: 3 of the 4 that scored in that inning. Otherwise, it's a one-run game to your point. 1-2 pitch. Reached for and flared out to left field where Juan Soto awaits. And Soto puts it away to close the Braves' half of the fifth. But Atlanta leads 6-1.
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0: Happy 4th of July from Truist Park. Tom, Ben, and Jay Chad with you. Braves lead it 6-1 as we go to the top of the sixth inning. Napa's a proud partner of your Atlanta Braves with America's largest network of parts and care. Napa has all the bases covered when it comes to your ride. 3, 4, and 5 due up for the Mets here in the sixth inning. Start with Bo Bichette. Folks doing a lot of traveling this weekend. If you're in the car tomorrow midday, we'll be along for the ride. 12:30 first pitch, third game of this series. Chris Sale on the mound for the Braves. He's retired Bichette twice. He's 0-2, and the first pitch is in for a strike to Bichette.
1: That was his 73rd pitch, and like we were talking about earlier, hoping to get good length out of Sale tonight, love a quick sixth inning, maybe think about getting him through seven.
0: That'd be great. 0-1 inside to Bichette.
1: By the way, it looks like Manaea is finished. He was shaking hands when he went down the steps of the dugout. He's at 108 pitches through five innings.
0: Well, that'll about do it. 1-1 pitch. Poked in the screen on the right side. Ben, another thought, we talk about this Independence Day, all of our troops that have made freedom available to us and so many intertwined on the baseball side as well. You just go through the roles of the National Baseball Hall of Fame and the number of guys that served. Swinging a ground ball down the right field line. That is fair. Inside the chalk. Bichette hits the inside corner of the bag. It took a funny bounce. Eli White hurried his way to get there, and Bichette held to a single. Well, we know Eli White has elite speed. You don't usually think about it when it comes to tracking down a ground ball, but that's what helped him hold Bichette to just a single and brings Mark Vientos up. Of course, Hall of Famer Ted Williams was a fighter pilot during both World War II and the Korean War. And that is just one of many. Foul tip off of Baldwin's mask. Grover Alexander had his career interrupted by World War I. He was a sergeant in France, and when he had a shell explode near him, he spent the rest of his life suffering from epileptic seizures. Mm. And he still pitched well enough upon his return to the big leagues to make it to the Hall of Fame.
1: Unreal. Heard some good interviews with those guys, greatest generation players.
0: Yeah. 0-1 to Vientos from Sale. Fouled straight back.
1: And it was a collection of interviews of ballplayers from that era that fought overseas. I remember Ted Williams was interviewed, Bob Feller was interviewed, and others. And I can't remember if it was Feller or Williams, but one of them was asked, do you ever think about what your career numbers might have looked like had it not been for World War II? And the answer was never, because the win we got in World War II was bigger than any win I could have gotten in the big leagues.
0: 0-2 pitch is low and in. Feller was a gun captain on a battleship in World War II. He collected 8 battle stars. 8 battle stars pale in comparison to 3 no-hitters he threw on his way to the Hall of Fame. 1-2 to Vientos. Just low. And a challenge coming. And the ABS challenge up on the big board here at Truist, and it just missed the bottom of the zone by a fraction. But 3/10 of an inch. Mm. Sales had to pitch through traffic last two innings from the stretch to Vientos with Bichette aboard the pitch. Swinging a high fly ball, well struck to left field. Dubon racing into the gap at the wall, leaps, and he comes up empty. It's into the first row. It's a two-run home run from Mark Vientos, his 11th of the season, and the Mets have battled their way back into this game with two home runs in the last two innings. What was the total? 46 innings without a home run for Sale?
1: Right. 46 straight.
0: Two in the last two.
1: And that was on a 98-mile-an-hour fastball. It was about letter high and got a perfect swing on it.
0: 396 feet distance. Here's Eric Wagaman. And the pitch low and away to Wagaman. So start thinking big picture. It's a three-run lead right now in the top of the sixth inning. Sale sitting at 81 pitches. He threw 94 pitches in the start in San Francisco. In for a strike, 1-1. By the way, that was his fewest pitches in a start since the first week of April. Slider for a strike, 1-2. Braves called J.R. Richey up today. One of a couple of moves. He was slated to start for Gwinnett this afternoon. So he would be available in long relief if that was needed today or perhaps tomorrow. 1-2 pitch. Missed low. Two balls and two strikes. Braves placed Ha-Seong Kim on the 10-day injured list, backdated to July 1st, right middle finger inflammation. And Kyle Farmer's back after a stint in the minors, working on his catching. Low and in, full count. Sale missed with the changeup that time. Another three-ball count. The pitch to Wagaman's line up the middle off of the leather of Sale and will roll into center field. Eric Wagaman with the hit. That's three straight hits to start this sixth inning for the Mets against Chris Sale.
1: Yeah, a lot of contact here this inning. And the Braves bullpen, there's four or five guys out there just kind of standing around watching the action as if they're anticipating being called upon to start throwing at any second. 87 pitches for Chris at this point.
0: Francisco Alvarez due up. He wants time and is going to rework his pink batting gloves. Pink batting gloves, pink elbow guard, pink sleeve, pink shoes. First pitch to Alvarez. Backdoor slider misses low, 1-0. What are you seeing different from Chris Sale here in the sixth?
1: I think they're able to connect on that fastball. I mean, trying to get ahead with that slider there, couldn't do it. And when they've gotten that heater, even the 98-mile-an-hour fastball, they've tagged it.
0: 1-0 pitch is low, 2-0. And a little pose from Sale after he threw that one. The home run by Vientos came on a fastball with two strikes. It's rare that Sale will go away from the slider with two strikes. He's second in baseball with his slider usage with two strikes. 2-0. Swing and a miss, 2-1. That was a changeup.
1: All three hits in the inning have been on fastballs.
0: Single for Bichette, home run from Vientos, and a single from Wagaman right back up the middle. 2-1. Change up, in for a strike. Oh, pardon me, that was a slider. Now 2-2. Dylan Lee is getting loose in the Braves bullpen. He just got up. 2-2 on the way. Tipped in and out of the glove of Bart.
1: You know, with that fastball, with the hits coming on that fastball, it's certainly not an issue in velocity. I mean, they've been 96, 98, but maybe just missed the spot. And in turn, it's been nothing but changeups and sliders in this battle with Alvarez.
0: Started him with the slider. The last pitch was a slider. Here's the 2-2 to Francisco Alvarez. Swing and a foul ball straight back as he went to the fastball that time at 97. Well, that slider is a big reason Sale's able to keep hitters off balance. His average exit velocity on balls put into plays is 86 miles an hour. That's the second lowest in baseball. 2-2 pitch. It's fouled into the screen on the left side. Got out in front of the slider. Not the case here in the sixth inning, though. Six of the last seven have reached base for the Mets, going back to Taylor's home run in the fifth. Ninety-fifth pitch of the game for Chris Sale. poked into the screen on the right side this time. That was a sinker. So the velocity is holding. But watching Chris's body language out there, certainly seems like there's some fatigue setting in.
1: Yeah, 95 pitches and no outs here in the sixth inning.
0: Wagaman the runner at first. Here's the 2-2 pitch. Fouled straight back. This is a battle put on by Francisco Alvarez, who had two hits in last night's game, but is 0-for-2 tonight. You want to get Alvarez to put something on the ground. Ben mentioned it earlier. He's hit into 12 double plays this season. That's the third most in the National League. Braves have already turned two tonight. Third would be great. And he looks at a fastball, pardon me, a changeup for a ball that was close.
1: That was really close.
0: Where did they have that one up?
1: Just off the outside corner.
0: So a changeup to take it to 3-2. Payoff on the way. Overcooked it, missed inside. In fact, may have clipped him. He did. It's a hit by pitch. Would have been ball four anyway. And the Mets have two runners on. Walt Weiss is thinking about looking at this, but they won't.
1: I wonder if he thought maybe it clipped the bat and then into the mitt.
0: Oh, good call.
1: And it just missed. I mean, it went right under the barrel. That would have been a big break. And here comes Walt Weiss.
0: Yeah, Walt Weiss will signal to the bullpen after 98 pitches. That'll be the end of the line for Chris Sale. 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

0: Braves leading 6-3 in the top of the sixth, with the Mets threatening runners at first and second. No one out for Carson Benz. Braves go to the bullpen, bring out the left-hander Dylan Lee. This will be the third time he has worked in the last 4 days. And the last time we saw him was that game where he gave up 3 runs in a third of an inning versus the Cardinals. So certainly a bad taste in his mouth because he's been so good all year. 4-0 with a 1.64 ERA. This will be his 41st appearance of the season.
1: Trying to bounce back from that performance. He enters with 2 on and nobody out. Wagamon at second, Alvarez at first. Carson Benz at the plate. And the first pitch to Benz is in for a strike, nothing and one. Benz is 0-for-2 with a couple of groundouts tonight. First pitch fastball from Lee. Now set, checks the runner at second. And the pitch. Half swing. Did he go? He did. And appeal. And it's a punch by Malachi Moore down the third baseline. 4-0, 1.64 ERA for Dylan Lee. Makes his 41st appearance of the season tonight. Swing and a miss by Benz. He goes down on strikes. We owe you station ID. You're listening to the Atlanta Braves Radio Network.
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1: So Chris Sale goes 5 innings, got touched for 7 hits and 3 runs so far, all earned, a couple of walks and 3 Ks. He hands off to Dylan Lee and Tyrone Taylor with a big swing and a miss to start this at-bat. Taylor hit a 2-out home run in the 5th inning to kickstart. It's been a resurgence for this Mets offense. And it's been a low-performing offense over the course of the season. Ground ball foul. And they count nothing and 2. They came into tonight's action 14th in the league in runs, 13th in average. Taylor hit his home run to left field. Bats from the right side. It was his 4th of the year. Lee delivers. And over the heart of the plate for strike 3, looking frozen with the slider. Back-to-back Ks for Dylan Lee.
0: Those are two great sequences he just had versus Benz and Taylor. I mean, just carved them both up and finished them both off with sliders.
1: So here's Brett Beatty. Inning started with a Bo Bichette single followed by a Mark Vientos home run and then a single and a walk to Wagamon and Alvarez respectively before Lee entered with back-to-back Ks. First to Beatty. That's in for a strike. Nothing and one on the slider. Beatty wasn't sure about it.
0: That makes him so good. That pitch makes him so good versus lefties or righties. I mean, the splits are so good it hasn't mattered lefties or righties versus that slider.
1: 0-1. Low and away with a fastball at 95. Braves lead 6-3 here in the second game of this series. I think he goes back to the slider here.
0: Yeah, definitely. I mean, the fastball that he threw to the lefty Benz was right on the inside corner.
1: The pitch just missed low.
0: And it was a perfectly located fastball to Benz, and that set him up perfectly because I'd put that in his mind. And then he just killed him with sliders after that. And he could do something very similar here to Beatty.
1: Beatty laid off that last slider. 2-1 with 2 on and 2 out. The pitch. Swing and a miss. To the fastball that time. So slider, fastball, slider, fastball. 2-2 to Brett Beatty. Beatty struck out to end the third. Dylan Lee delivers. Swing and a miss on a pitch in the dirt. Lee comes out of the bullpen, and he strikes out all 3 that he's faced. Mets get a couple, but it could have been a lot worse in the damage stymied by Dylan Lee. 2 runs on 3 hits and a pair left on. Middle of the 6th inning, Braves lead the Mets 6-3.
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0: Braves leading the Mets 6-3 into the bottom of the sixth inning. Mets go into the bullpen, bring out the right-hander, Austin Warren, 6 feet tall, 170 pounds. He is out of UNC Wilmington, also went to Wake Technical Community College in Raleigh, North Carolina. And he's on for the 25th time this season, 1-3 with a 2.45 ERA. This will be his 25th appearance of the year and facing a pinch hitter in Mike Yastrzemski.
1: Sean Manaea went five innings, allowed six runs on six hits. Braves got him for a couple of home runs, and now Warren to Yastrzemski. 6-3, Braves with the lead over the Mets. And Warren's first pitch, line in the offering. Missed high. It's a Georgia Lottery home run jackpot inning. The Braves player hits a home run this inning. Linda Williams from Temple, Georgia, will win $2,050. If you'd like to enter for your chance to win at least $1,000 from the Georgia Lottery, swinging a foul tip, visit 680thefan.com/GA Lottery. Georgia Lottery, today could be the day. Alfonso Marquez, the home plate umpire, is buying a little bit of time for catcher Francisco Alvarez. Will now kick some dirt around in front of the plate. Ball and a strike to Yastrzemski. Warren steps into the windup. The pitch. Swing and a miss. 1-2. Yastrzemski hitting for Eli White. We'll see Yaz out in right field. Third baseman Bo Bichette's playing way off the line against Yastrzemski. He's got two strikes on him, so not likely to lay down a bump, but he did it a few nights ago when the Cardinals played him like this, and it's upstairs this time. 2-2. And I've got Francisco Lindor right up the middle, behind the bag at second. He's easy to spot with the Dayglow orange spikes he's got on. Warren into the lineup, the 2-2. And he misses up and away to Yastrzemski, and a challenge coming from Francisco Alvarez. It's a 95-mile-an-hour sinker. Mets with the ABS challenge on the big board, and it missed indeed. Just above the top of the strike zone, but over the plate. Missed by 0.4 of an inch.
0: Man, how about that chest protector for Alvarez? He's got Lady Liberty on the chest protector. Statue of Liberty there on the front of his Rawlings chest protector.
1: That's really cool. Payoff to Yastrzemski from Warren. Here it comes. Outside ball four. The leadoff man on. Braves haven't had the leadoff man on yet tonight till now. And here's Joey Bart. How many chest protectors do you think the average starting catcher possesses?
0: Oh, man. I bet they have, they probably have two or three gamers, but I bet they have a collection of all sorts of different things, similar to what we're seeing with Alvarez, where they can personalize it, things like that. But, I mean, the equipment, they can get whatever they want, I'm sure.
1: Righty-righty matchup. The pitch to Bart is over the plate for a strike. Nothing and one.
10: Tonight's attendance is 40,168. It's a sellout. 40,168.
1: 40,168 in the building, and they see Joey Bart send a shot to center field towards the wall, and it goes off the base of the wall. Yastrzemski hits third. He'll be waved home. The relay from Lindor is wide, and it's a run-scoring double for Joey Bart. Throw is just up the third baseline, and it came in right behind Yastrzemski. Has a little cement mixer that Bart jumped all over.
0: Yeah, he boomed it, and they waste no time in cashing in that walk for a run. And that was a great send by Tommy Watkins. He went way on down the line, and Yaz able to pick him up, get that early send, just kept on trucking to the plate.
1: Corners are in for Jorge Mateo. Drops the bunt down. Diving attempt by Warren from a knee. Throws the first. It's bobbled over there and no play. What an attempt by Austin Warren to dive head first, but the throw to first came in on a shortstop and a handcuff Vientos. And the likely a sacrifice for Mateo put runners at the corners for the Braves.
0: Well, right back to that point that you made earlier in the game, contact, pressure on the defense. And that time he's just trying to execute a bunt, get the runner to third base. And that time is perfectly put down, and he ends up getting first base out of it. Get rewarded for doing the right thing and executing it.
1: And Braves will take it. Warren would have been wise to allow Bichette to make the play. He was already playing in and was right behind the relief pitcher when he tried to make a play from his knees. So back to the top of the order, and Mauricio Dubon. Walk, double, and then the sacrifice as Mateo reaches. Here's the pitch. And Dubon was backing away. Looks at a sweeper for a strike.
0: Hey, good for Hora. They go single on that.
1: Oh, all right. I'll take it.
0: Yeah, he will, too. You know what? He deserves it after he was robbed of that double last night.
1: That
0: missed call by Lance Barrett.
1: Here's the 0-1 with two aboard. And Dubon was backing away from that one, too. He's now down in the count, nothing and two. Back-to-back sweepers. Mauricio homered in the fourth inning. He's 1-for-3 tonight. Bart the runner third, Mateo at first. 7-3 good guys and a pickoff attempt will send Mateo back to the bag. He's got 9 stolen bases and 10 tries this year. Middle infield playing halfway. Lindor and Beatty chatting who will take the throw. The pitch up and away with the fastball. 1-2. After Mauricio, it's all-star Drake Baldwin. Warren comes set, looks at third, comes home. Swing and a pop-up out of play. Mauricio's got happy feet again. The back foot was coming out as he reached for that one. Braves scored in the second, third, and fourth. Took the fifth off, and now back in the scoring column here in the sixth. And a 1-2 on the way. Reach four, poke to the right side. Long run for Beatty. Gets there and flips to first. And a ground out to the opposite side is able to get Joey Bart home. RBI ground out for Mauricio. One down. And here's Drake Baldwin. And in the Braves bullpen, J.R. Ritchie called up today from Triple A Gwinnett, where he was slated to start, is getting loose.
0: Oh, and swiftly get those two runs right back that they gave up in the top of the inning. That's big.
1: Drake 0 for 2 tonight, but he drew a walk and scored in the third. First pitch to the lefty is in for a strike, nothing and one. Warren started him off with a sweeper. Ozzie Albies waits on deck for the Braves. Warren delivers. Swinging a ground ball to the right side. Beatty is there from the outfield grass. Takes care of Baldwin. The ground out again to the right side. Advances Mateo now to third. So back-to-back 4-3 groundouts, and here's Ozzie.
0: Well, I love how this whole thing started with an ABS challenge where they thought they had Yastrzemski. They were wrong, and then Yaz lays off the next pitch, gets a leadoff walk, and using that as a springboard into this rally here in the sixth inning.
1: First pitch to Ozzie is in for a strike, nothing and one. Ozzie hit home run number 14 last night. Warren delivers. Swing and a miss on a curveball. He's going to the windup with the runner at third. Jorge Mateo at third after bunting his way aboard. 0-2 on the way from Austin Warren. Chopper to the right side. Charging hard is Beatty's flipping from the run, and he's able to retire Ozzie Albies. But the Braves get those two runs back in the bottom of the sixth inning. Two runs on two hits. And we go to the seventh. Braves lead the Mets 8-3.
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0: Couple of changes for the Braves. Mike Yastrzemski stays in the game, will play right field. And now on the mound replacing Dylan Lee, it's J.R. Ritchie. He was slated to start at AAA Gwinnett today. Righty's hitting just 179 against Ritchie. He'll face the top of the order, Lindor, Soto, and then Bichette. J.R. Ritchie, 1-2 with a 4.87 ERA through eight games in the majors this year. In 40 and two-thirds innings, he has struck out 37 and walked 25. Now here to take you the west of the way, Ben Ingram.
1: Thank you so much, Tom. By the way, great moment in between innings. Our hometown hero, retired Senior Chief Petty Officer Alex West, Navy SEAL. And they were running through everything he accomplished in the military, and it was amazing. And he was able to get a standing ovation from the sellout crowd here tonight on the 4th of July. Francisco Lindor climbing in to get it going in the top of the seventh. Takes a ball inside from Ritchie. Well, the last time we saw Ritchie, like Tom was talking about, it was a rough outing for him. So sent down and was supposed to start tonight at AAA Gwinnett, but the Braves needed some length out of the bullpen. Here he is. 1-0 pitch comes inside and clips Lindor.
0: Well, it's not an easy entry, is it? I mean, you come into the game, and yeah, it's a five-run lead, but you've got to deal with the best two hitters in this Mets lineup right off the bat, Lindor and Soto.
1: Yeah, that's tough. That's a really tough draw. And it certainly helps getting those two runs there in the bottom of the sixth inning, but these are two guys who can take those two runs right back really quickly.
0: That was a breaking ball that just caught the jersey. I'm not even sure it caught part of the body of Lindor as he tried to spin out of the way.
1: So here's Juan Soto. First pitch he sees, a little bit high with a first pitch cutter. Juan Soto, a single, also reached on an error and a pop out. That was back in the fifth inning when Chris Sale gave him a jam sandwich. Here's a 1-0 pitch. Strike. Curveball over the outside corner, 1-1. Well, for JR, he certainly has all the stuff. The stuff is certainly not in question. Just about learning in the big leagues, how to get big league hitters out, set them up, learn how to win in the big leagues. 1-1 pitch, swung on, miss, fooled him with a good curveball there.
0: Well, that was a great pitch.
1: Gotten ahead of Soto, 1-2. Now time called by Soto. It wasn't an ugly swing by Soto. It was just a swing that had a slight hesitation in it, and you don't see that from him all that often. Ball and two strikes. Here it comes. Missed outside with a curveball. Count level, two balls, two strikes. A3 Braves, top of the seventh inning. Lindor at first base. Richie's 2-2. Missed outside. Went back to the curveball. Bunch of hooks here these last few pitches. By the way, the Phillies have a 6-1 lead in the eighth inning at Kansas City. So looking like the Braves will need to win this game to maintain their three-game lead over the Phillies. Big pitch here. 3-2. Got him swinging with a curveball. Ritchie dials up his best hook for that 3-2 pitch versus one of the most dangerous hitters in the game. And he strikes out Soto swinging.
0: And you got to think, and you described the hesitation that Soto had on the curveball prior, that played a role in Joey Bart putting down that pitch again.
1: That was beautiful. Big 12-6 hammer. Here comes Bo Bichette. He's 1-for-3 with a single and a run scored. First pitch swinging, weakly out towards short. Mateo has it, underhands the second. They get one out there. Just too slowly hit, rolling across the grass. And they cut down Lindor, and that's a big out. Really sawed off Bichette.
0: Hey, Ben, we were talking earlier this game about brought up Morgana, the kissing bandit.
1: Yeah. Did you do some homework?
0: Well, somebody sent me some homework. I want to protect my computer. She was born on the 4th of July.
1: Is
0: how American
1: right?
0: Is that?
1: Well, she's been setting off fireworks everywhere her whole life. Two down for Vientos. There's a ball low, 1-0. Our younger demographic is probably listening. What are they talking about? There's a 1-0 pitch on the way to Vientos. Richie fires. Nothing wrong with that.
0: Yeah, so ask your dad, and if you really want to have fun with it, ask your dad in front of your mom. And just see how he describes it.
1: Very bouncy personality. 1-1 on Mark Vientos.
0: Larger than life.
1: 8-3 Braves as we're in the top of the seventh. Two down and a runner at first base. Here's the 1-1. Going outside, two balls and a strike. By the way, in between innings, we will keep it here for a moment for the singing of God Bless America. And that'll be brought to us from Air Force C-130 Navigator Captain Kristen Grissinger. Looking forward to that. Here's the 2-1 pitch on the way to Mark Vientos. Called strike. That curveball is really looking good for Richie. That's been his best friend here in the top of the seventh. Now one pitch away from a scoreless top of the seventh. Bichette takes his lead at first base. Richie's 2-2. Low and outside with a curve. Three-year-old righty brings the 3-2 pitch right down the pike, and he froze Vientos. Showed him a 95-mile-an-hour sinker, and Vientos wants to challenge this. Here comes the verdict with the ABS. Strike three! I mean, the entire pitch was in the zone. So they just let an ABS challenge wither away there. And a great job by the kid striking out Soto and Vientos and getting through that jam. Time now for the seventh inning stretch, brought to you by the Warrior Alliance. The Warrior Alliance is stepping up to the plate to help warriors navigate to success after military service. 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Time to send it down to the field now for God Bless America. Regaling us tonight here on Independence Day is Air Force C-130 Navigator Captain Kristen Grissinger. And let's go down to Kristen. Kristen, I'm sorry, for the singing of God Bless America.

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0: bottom of the seventh inning, Braves have an 8-3 lead. Scored one run in the second and a homer by Eli White. It's been a four RBI night for Eli White. He had a three RBI double in the third inning as the Braves scored four times then. Got a homer from Mauricio Dubon in the fourth inning. RBI double by Joey Bart in the sixth and a ground out by Mauricio Dubon to drive in a run also in the sixth inning. And a terrific job at the top of the seventh by the 23-year-old J.R. Richie. That was really nice work versus Soto and Vientos. Here comes Matt Olson. Matt takes a ball high and outside. It's great to have you with us tonight alongside Tom Hart and our producer-engineer Jonathan Chadwick. Ben Ingram here with you. 40,168 in attendance. Sellout crowd. 1-0 pitch, and Olson bounces it to first base. Taken on the second hop, knee high by Vientos. Steps on the bag with his left foot. And one down to the bottom of the seventh inning. Folks, the average baseball game has nine innings. That means nine chances to put the original Louisiana hot sauce on all your favorite ballpark eats. They're all tastier with the official hot sauce of the Atlanta Braves. That's Louisiana Hot by you some.
1: Matt Olson is an all-star again this year. I saw this note from Mark Bowman. Freddie Freeman's going to start at first base because he won the fan vote, 61-39%. But
0: pitch to Riley. Upstairs, 1-0.
1: Matt easily beat Freddie in the player balloting, 421-296.
0: Certainly very deserving. Really good first half. Here comes the 1-0 pitch on the way to Austin Riley. And a called strike. And right back to what we were talking about earlier. Not just the offensive numbers for Olson and the bat, but his glove as well. Three Braves in the seventh. 1-1 pitch. Riley takes a called strike. We will have a very quick turnaround tomorrow. This game starting later than what we're used to as we started this game at 8:10 Eastern time and an earlier than normal game tomorrow. 1-2 is outside. That'll be a 12:30 Eastern first pitch, 11:30 Central. Martin Perez versus Nolan McLean. And what the Braves are running out in games 2 and 3 in this series with Sale today and Perez tomorrow. Here's the 2-2 pitch. Riley sends it foul, arcing into the seats down the first baseline out of play. But the Braves are those two pitchers in the middle two games of this series, two pitchers who have never lost to the Mets in their careers. And Sale certainly in line for another win tonight. Here's the 2-2 pitch. Riley hits it high in the air to center. Tyrone Taylor waiting out there in center, now drifting in, makes the catch. And two down in the seventh inning.
1: Just got underneath that one. Came off the bat at 42 degrees, but he has had some good swings with good power behind him so far, and it's starting to sprinkle a little bit tonight. I hope folks out there have already shot off the fireworks.
0: Well, I didn't see this coming. Maybe just a light shower, cool everybody.

0: body down a little bit. 2 down for Michael Harris. And Harris cracks it foul into the screen.
1: I've always found the prime driveway fireworks time is right after sunset. The kids can go out there and enjoy it. You know, you're not keeping anybody up too late. You're not keeping the neighbors up. Not like what Rick Camp and company did.
0: 4 a.m.?
1: 4 a.m.
0: There's a called strike on Harris, 0-2.
1: Did you have a favorite backyard firework?
0: Ooh, man. I mean, M80s are probably the top of the list.
1: Of course.
0: There's a fly ball towards center. That'll lay down for a base hit. It's a two-out single for Michael Harris. It's his second hit of the night. Here's the thing, though. That wasn't my favorite on the fourth, but it was my favorite the rest of the year because, I mean, we'd throw them at each other. We'd put them in ant beds, put them in people's mailboxes. It was just the firework that you could use all year round.
1: All your friends still have their fingers?
0: Fortunately, yes. Yeah. Yes.
1: You know, there was always those last couple. You go to the big tent and buy the fireworks. I don't know how it was growing up in Mississippi.
0: That'll be a sin foul by Yaz.
1: But you'd spend money on the stuff that you really wanted, and maybe the bottle rockets were, you know, BOGO, or you get six for the price of four. And the guy, you know, the guy would... two fingers behind the register would say, I'm going to throw a couple of these in for you.
0: Well, Sparky.
1: Yeah. Sparky. The Mordecai Brown.
0: Yeah. There's the 0-1. That'll miss high.
1: And you'd get home and you'd open up the bag and you're showing it off to the family and inevitably somebody would say, well, what's that one? I don't know. And you'd light it and it would just be like warm tar would come out of the back of this little dog on wheels.
0: Yeah,
1: and that
0: right.
1: was it.
0: That was
1: and
0: it.
1: It stained the driveway for the rest of the year.
0: Yeah. 1-1 to Yaz. He swings and misses. I think anybody growing up, you perfected the toss of the bottle rocket in a bottle rocket war.
1: Without a doubt. And I will throw this. If it was a Whistler bottle rocket,
0: yeah.
1: you got even better at
0: yeah.
1: it.
0: Yeah. Because a little bit more weight on
1: That's
0: the
1: right.
0: end. So you got that stick, and you could toss it at the right time, and at the apex of your toss, it'd take off and whistle at whatever you're blowing it at over there. Right. Pick off over to first base and back in is Michael
1: Now, when
0: Harris.
1: You got really good, you could throw them overhand.
0: Yeah. That's
1: the
0: right.
1: underhand toss was that's beginners.
0: You and I would have wiped out the entire neighborhood in a bottle.
1: Right.
0: We got the right strategy down. And then you could really sneak up on folks with some whistling chasers, just scare the crud out of them, as loud as those things were. Pick off again to first, and Michael barely back in there.
1: I said this last night, but the best was the little box of Saturn rockets.
0: Yeah.
1: They weren't met. To be held, but if you had an old catcher's mitt, you could wedge it into the leather and just hold it out in front of you and let that thing go. I mean, that battery held like 16 of those bad boys.
0: We took someone on a canoe trip one time and brought a bunch of fireworks, Roman candles, bottle rockets, all that. There's a 2-2 pitch. There's a ball high. We had that canoe looking like a pirate ship coming down the road. I mean, there's smoke all over the place.
1: To have a Jolly Roger full of holes?
0: Yeah. No one was expecting the surprise attack on the canoe trip. 3-2 on Yaz. There goes Harris. Pitch on the way. He launches it. High in the air, deep right field. Flying majestically back to the chop house and gone! But as John Hancock on that thing, it's a two-run homer by Mike Yastrzemski. Third home run of the night for the Braves. And it's 10-3 Braves here in the seventh. Fittingly coming in the middle of our discussion about fireworks. That was launched. Homer number four. Take that back. For Yaz, that is home run number five.
2: Today was home run number five for Mike Yastrzemski in a hotel. Estimated distance.
0: Feeling good about this one. There's a ball in the inside corner to Joey Bart.
1: Ben, July 4th, 1977, the Red Sox hit 8 home runs against the Toronto Blue Jays at Fenway Park. One of those was a lone time Grandpa Carl Yastrzemski went yard on an Independence Day.
0: Oh, that's cool. That one comes in and touches Bart. That's the second time he's been hit tonight. He was hit by a pitch way back in the second inning. All this with two down. Olsen grounded out, Riley flied out, and then a single by Harris. And a two-run homer by Mike Yastrzemski. Braves really taking it to Warren. And now pitching coach Justin Willard going to trot out there to the mound. So Joey Bart on base for the third time of the game. Jorge Mateo, one for three with a single. That light rain just barely coming down now. As it was coming down, I mean, it was coming down hard enough for some folks to head up the aisles into the overhangs, but not many. I mean, you look around the stadium, there's hardly an empty seat to be seen anywhere. Sixteenth sellout crowd of the year. And the Braves can guarantee themselves at least a split in this series with a win tonight. Mateo lunges and misses. Couldn't find that first pitch sweeper.
1: Who's bringing donuts tomorrow? J-Chat?
0: I don't see why not.
1: I'd like to put an order in for two blueberries and a bear claw.
0: That'll get you through nine tomorrow. This ball low and outside. If you had to put together your perfect 4th of July picnic plate, what do you think you'd have on that thing?
1: Well, this is going to sound weird, but it has to have baked beans.
0: Agreed. 1-1 pitch, another swing and a miss, 1-2.
1: Now, we can go a lot of different directions with the entree. Hot dogs, if they've been grilled, preferably on an open flame Weber. None of this flat stuff, right?
0: Right.
1: I prefer a burger, but I get a little picky with my burgers.
0: There's the 1-2 pitch. Just missed outside. What about ribs?
1: Ribs would be perfect. Ribs would be fantastic. But really, the meat, is. I don't want to say it's optional because that's the main part of it, but it's all the sides that really make it the 4th of July meal. And, of course, you have to have a slice of watermelon on there.
0: I'm coming to your house. 2-2 pitch. Low it outside, 3-2. If I'm ranking my favorite fruit, I mean, to me, watermelon's way up at the top of the list.
1: Well, and here's the key with all of those, aside from the baked beans maybe, is you're going to be on the go. You've got to be able to hold this stuff in one hand and bottle rockets in the other.
0: There's a called strike on Mateo, and that ends the bottom of the seventh inning. Well, the Braves pick up two runs on the two-run homer by Mike Yastrzemski. We have completed seven. We go to the top of the eighth, 10-3 Braves.
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0: Top of the eighth inning. Braves have a 10-3 lead. And we're checking that forecast in between innings. We got some weather in the area. In fact, there is a lightning strike. There's another one right there. You're about to hear it. That didn't look like it was too far away. So we got some lightning just down the left field line.
1: Yeah, there's just one pocket sitting right on top of the intersection of 75 and 285, which just happens to be right where we are.
0: Yeah. Hopefully that stays away and we can zip through an inning and a half, put this thing in the win column, and then sleep quick so we can have that 12:30 first pitch tomorrow.
1: Yeah, and show these 40,000 what a great fireworks show looks like as soon as this thing ends.
0: Yes, sir. So Yanmar strike out the side inning. A.J. Ewing climbing in to pinch hit for Eric Wagaman. Wagaman finishes his day 1-for-2 with a single and a walk. And J.R. Ritchie, who had a really nice seventh inning, ready to go versus A.J. Ewing here in the eighth. And his first pitch is a ball low. This is the Yanmar strike out the side inning. And if the Braves strike out the side in order, our contestant Linda White will be the winner of a brand new Yanmar ZTR. Another lightning strike that the crowd reacts to. 1-0 pitch, fly ball towards deep left field. Dubon going to go back. He's at the wall. Mauricio with room. Makes the catch and then plows into the padded wall. His hat came off, but he holds onto the ball. And he's got it for the out. One down here in the eighth inning. Nice play by Mauricio.
1: He timed that perfectly, and the ball hit the leather right up as he hit the wall. And as he backtracked, I kind of thought maybe he may have gone face first, and he did. That's what knocked the hat off of his head, but it looks like he's okay.
0: Now the rain picks back up. One down here in the eighth inning. It's one of the best catches Dubon has made this season. I think the best catch he made, especially in terms of going into the wall, was one that he made in Seattle. There's the pitch all the way to Francisco Alvarez, fouled back. Mauricio likes to wear that thick eye black.
1: Yeah.
0: And he went so hard into the center field wall in Seattle that his eye black left a print of a black stripe onto the outfield padding. It was awesome. Here's the 0-1 pitch on the way to Alvarez. And he'll pop one up right side of the infield. Matt Olson drifting into foul ground. He's under it and has it for the second out. So no winner in the Yanmar strikeout the side inning. But if the Braves had struck out the side, Linda White would have been the winner of a brand new Yanmar ZTR. Enter all season long at Braves.com/Yanmar for your chance to win a Yanmar ZTR and to be entered for a grand prize tractor drawing at the end of the season. Yanmar built together back longer. Two down, top of the eighth. Carson Binge, the batter. Binge takes a ball high.
1: Was he hurt when he left his eye black on the wall?
0: No. He bounced right off that thing like a trampoline.
1: Mm.
0: And I was chatting with him at BP the next day about it. Here's a 1-0 pitch on the way to Carson Binge. That'll be punched through the right side. Base hit just out of the reach of Ozzie Albies. A two-out single. And it stunned me what he said. He said, I knew that if I went to the wall and went into it, that I know that center field wall in Seattle pretty well. And it's got a little bit of give to it compared to most walls. So he knew it wouldn't hurt quite as bad if he had to go into it. He went face first into that thing.
1: By the way, that's why Morgana never chased outfielders. She only went after infielders.
0: That's a great point. 10-3 Braves in the eighth. Raindrops coming down.
1: It's also a longer run.
0: Very long. That have been a very turbulent run out there into the outfield.
1: You ever try to run on a trampoline?
0: Yeah, it's hard.
1: It's a lot of bouncing.
0: 1-0 to Taylor. And a called strike. Got a sinker on the inside corner. One missed the inside corner.
1: What did you like about Richie's previous inning?
0: You know what I like best about it is that he was able to execute the pitches that he wanted in a high-pressure situation. I mean, he's facing the best hitters that they have. And let's face it, the inning didn't start off all that well. There's a ball outside. And what I worry about for a young pitcher, you hit a batter like Lindor to get the inning going, you might not be able to take your mind off of that and the frustration of it, and therefore have a hard time locking back in on the next few batters. And it just starts to snowball at that point. 3-1 misses Lode. It's a two-out walk following the single to put runners at first and second. But he follows up the hit-by-pitch of Lindor with a strikeout of Soto as he executed a beautiful 3-2 curveball.
1: Then and remember, he got him off balance of the curveball before the strikeout with the same pitch.
0: Yeah, set him up well with it. Then gets Bichette to ground out and then strikes out Vientos looking at a fastball after he'd thrown so many curveballs. I thought the sequencing was great in an inning where he was really given some pressure right out of the chute and handled it well. Would have been more pressure on him here. Runners at first and second, two down for Brett Beatty. Beatty takes a ball high and outside. And I think that's growth for a young pitcher. That one moment shows me a lot of growth. Has a 7-run lead, needing one out somewhere. Runners at first and second. And Beatty hits one hard to right field, down for a base hit. Coming up with it, Yastrzemski. He fires it in. Everybody advances one base, stopping at third base, Binge. And that loads the bases now for Lindor. So this ratchets up the pressure once again on J.R. Richie.
1: So Richie's thrown 28 pitches now. And as we mentioned earlier, he was due to start today. I think they had an afternoon game in Gwinnett. And so, you know, you've got a comfortable spread for him with a 7-run lead. There's no action in the bullpen. In fact, the bullpen mound is still covered with a tarp. But to take full advantage of this opportunity, you want him to be out there perhaps to close this game.
0: Yes.
1: Otherwise, you know, with a really a shorthanded bullpen in many ways, and Walt Weiss talked about it last night. He said, six starters is not a great option for us because it truly limits what we have available out of the bullpen.
0: So now they're loaded. Two down for Francisco Lindor. Braves leading 10-3. Lindor batting from the left side and takes a first pitch slider inside. Seen multiple lightning strikes off in the distance beyond left field. There's another one right there. Here's a 1-0 pitch on the way to Francisco Lindor. Low and inside, almost hit him in the foot with a curveball. And now home plate umpire Alfonso Marquez waiting on the Mets dugout. They might want to take a look at this. They do not. I think for a second they thought maybe it hit Lindor in the foot. Apparently just missed, and now a 2-0 count. Watching the replay, yeah, that was really close to catching him on the left toe. So now Richie surrounded by Mets, two down in the top of the eighth inning. His 2-0 pitch. Low and away, ball three. Now he runs the risk of walking in a run and then having Soto come to the plate. He's got to tap back into what he tapped into in the seventh inning. Trying to battle back here versus Lindor. 3-1, there's strike one. Right-hander comes set. Rares back and deals a 3-1 pitch. And there's strike two.
1: Back-to-back sinkers. He's getting a lot of run on that one. That one moves 17 inches horizontally. And that's what helps you get back to a bat with three balls on Lindor.
0: So now time called by Bart. So he couldn't execute slider, curve, sinker for the first three pitches. But these last two very well-executed sinkers. So the count runs full, two down. They can get a head start on the bases right here. And the 3-2. Got him swinging with a sinker. He came all the way back and struck out Lindor. And the kid is fired up walking off the mound. That's a great job by Richie. huge outs in the seventh and eighth. And the Mets are turned away. We go to the bottom of the eighth inning, 10-3 Braves.
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0: 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Gerber faced just one batter last night, worked a third of an inning, and threw only four pitches. Fastball, cutter, slider, changeup in that order. And he will start with the top of the order in Mauricio Dubon.
1: 10 runs on 10 hits for the Braves. 3 runs, 9 hits for the Mets. There's a ball low and outside. Mets have stranded 10 over the last 5 innings as they have gone 1 for 9 with runners in scoring position in this game. 1-0 pitch, low and away to Mauricio Dubon. Meanwhile, the Braves 3 for 8. And they have belted 3 home runs in this game. It was right after they hit 4 last night in game 1 of this series. 2-0 pitch. Missed away with a fastball. Dubon a homer. White a homer. Yastrzemski a homer. 3-0 over for a called strike. Now, in a game where we've seen so many things happen, it's kind of easy to forget a play here or a play there. There's the 3-1. And there's ball four, leadoff walk here in the eighth inning. But I love what we saw out of Richie with the strikeouts in the seventh and then the strikeout of Lindor in the eighth. I thought that was tremendous in high-pressure situations. And it makes me think about a conversation that Darren has brought up a few times about these young pitchers who you envision being starters in the big leagues but being used out of the bullpen earlier in their careers. Drake Baldwin takes the ball high and outside. And we've had that discussion about Didier Fuentes, and you could say it now about J.R. Richie. But the example that Darren has used in the past is Max Fried. And now Max, in his first few seasons, was coming out of the bullpen. There's a ball high and outside. And Max said, the pitcher that I am today is because I was used out of the bullpen then, simply because that's where I learned how to pitch out of jams. And it helped me so much as I became a starter. So these young guys who can come out of the bullpen, who eventually be starters, learn how to pitch through jams, just like what we saw Richie go through the last two innings. And it benefits you down the road in your career as you become a starter. 2-1 on Drake Baldwin. Drake takes the ball low.
0: And I'll add to that for Richie tonight, the confidence that he picks up every time he has success in those season and in those instances in specific pitches, right?
1: Mm-hmm.
0: The curveball's DeSoto.
1: 3-1, a strike, 3-2.
0: And the sinker's to Lindor after falling behind 3-0. He threw him three straight. Now you can choose, but you also know the confidence that you have relaying back to, well, that 4th of July when I faced Francisco Lindor and I fell behind 3-0, my sinker got me out of it.
1: Yeah. Helps you trust that pitch. 3-2 and a moonshot straight up into the air. Eventually this will come down. Lindor under it makes the catch. That was about a mile high.
0: Hey, we saw Gerber last night. Remember this high leg kick like he was a Rockette?
1: Yeah.
0: I was thinking about it when I was walking the dog today, and I thought to myself, well, if you're having some sort of party and you had a pinata, but you lost the bat or the stick, well, you could just call Joey Gerber over and have him kick at the thing.
1: Man, he could do that easily. Ozzie Albies takes the ball low and inside. He could hit a pinata at 8 feet with that leg kick.
0: Ralph Macchio couldn't kick like that in Karate Kid.
1: Ozzie 1-for-4 with a double. 1-0 pitch outside. 2 balls, no strikes.
0: By the way, does it add to the illusion that at the bottom of this road gray uniform, he's wearing white socks pulled up, not all the way to the knee, but just shy of the knee?
1: Makes the leg look a lot longer. 2-0 off the plate, 3-0.
0: Maybe I've been watching too much soccer, but I thought maybe he had shin guards on.
1: Does kind of look like that. There's a 3-0 pitch. Inside, ball 4. Two walks in the inning. Runners at first and second. Let's pause 10 seconds for station identification. 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
1: 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First pitch misses high to Matt Olson. For Gerber, 16 pitches, only 4 strikes. There's a 1-0 pitch on the way to Matt Olson. That takes another ball high. Mets have used Manaea, Warren, and Gerber on the mound. And they give it up 10 runs on 10 hits. 3 runs, 9 hits for the Mets. 2-0 smoked out to right field. Binge coming on, makes a waist-high catch. Man, he killed that thing. 1-0-1 off the bat, but hit right to Binge and 2 down. Mets in the ninth will have Soto, Bichette, and Vientos. Riley 0 for 3. First pitch cutter over for a called strike.
0: 0 for 3, but he's made some good contact tonight.
1: Some really hard hit balls. And then just last night we were talking about that 10-pitch battle that he had where he eventually drew a walk. Might seem like baby steps, but hopefully all those are starting to lead to something really good for him. Braves definitely need it. First and second, 2 down. 0-1, he swings and misses at a cutter. No action in the Braves' pen, likely Richie for the ninth. Get him 3 innings of work. He could get a save. Here's the 0-2 pitch. Riley takes a ball low and outside. Chris Sale went 5 innings. Gave up 3 runs on 7 hits. 3 walks, 3 strikeouts. And then Dylan Lee had a really impressive performance in the 6th inning. Faced 3 batters, struck all 3 out. You're telling me that guy's not an all-star? There's a fly ball deep to right field. Got some carry to it, to the chop house. That's out of here. It's a 3-run home run the opposite way by Austin Riley. His 9th homer of the year. And the Braves make it 13-3. We're talking about the founding fathers earlier. It's been like the pounding fathers tonight. 13 runs for the Braves.
0: What a fantastic night for Austin Riley. Sometimes when you're trying to fight out of a slump, you don't see the results of your work. The improvements are just incremental, and so much of this work happens underneath the stands in the cages. And now, not only does he get a home run, Ben, but he goes opposite field to do it.
1: And that'll be the end of the line for Gerber. He faced 5 batters, walked 2, and gave up a 3-run homer. And the Braves are clobbering the Mets. Mets make the Arrow Exterminators call to the bullpen. 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
5: 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The Yanmar Strike Out the Side inning, where the excitement never stops.
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0: Well, I know I'm supposed to give you the stats on the new relief pitcher, but this is Luis Torrens. The Braves lead 13-3. They've out hit the Mets 11-9. And Torrens will face Michael Harris with the smoke still clearing from the fireworks.
1: And there's a first pitch fastball at 47 miles an hour.
0: I'm going to drive home faster than that.
1: Yeah. His second pitch looks like something out of a slow pitch softball game. Missed outside 2-0. So you got a position player on the mound, usually Torrens, a catcher, now pitching, and Harris bangs it way up into the air, deep to right field, another home run. Five bombs for the Braves tonight. They are clobbering the Mets 14-3. Nothing but smiles down there in that first base dugout. That homer number 16 for Michael Harris.
0: Braves have made both of their extra points and held the Mets to a field goal. That is the fourth home run allowed by Luis Torrens when he's been on the mound, now in his sixth career appearance.
1: Pitch misses Heidi Ostrzemski. Yaz shocks one into right field. Base it into right field. He's aboard. For Torrens, this is the sixth time in his career he has been called upon to pitch. He actually won a game back in 2022. Well, he has a career ERA of 15. He's given up now four homers.
0: All right, I got to find that game that he won.
1: Yeah, you go back to 2022. I'm seeing 1-0. I'm thinking, well, how did he do that? There's a ground ball slapped to short. Lindor goes the short route to second. They cut down Mike Ostrzemski. That ends the bottom of the eighth for the Braves with four more runs as they have just ripped apart the Mets tonight. We go to the top of the ninth inning, 14-3 Braves.
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0: 10 of the top of the ninth, been a fun night with the Braves, leading 14-3. Homers from Mauricio Dubon, Austin Riley, Michael Harris, Eli White, and Mike Yastrzemski. And for the Braves, 14 runs on 13 hits. So the Braves in this series have hit 9 home runs. How many did they hit the whole month of June? Or maybe that those last few weeks, we were throwing that number around earlier.
1: Yeah, we were.
0: Whatever it is, it feels like the Braves hit more home runs in this series they hit the whole month of June. I know that's not true, but certainly feels that way. Here's Ronnie Mauricio to pinch hit. And he'll send one foul over by the Braves dugout. Ronnie Mauricio with a yellow sleeve down his left arm and bright green batting gloves.
1: Oh, I got the Luis Torrens information.
0: All right, this ought to be good. Here's the 0-1. Mauricio takes a call strike.
1: Scott Service, manager of the Mariners, was trying to protect some pitching. It was the penultimate day of the season in 22.
0: Okay.
1: And they were headed to the postseason. They had a doubleheader. He pitched in game one of the doubleheader.
0: Otoo swung on, missed, and he strikes out Mauricio.
1: He came in a tie game and pitched the 10th, became the first position player to ever win a game on the mound for the Mariners, and then they won the game 9-6 in the nightcap. Seattle's postseason was already clinched, so they're trying to protect some arms for the postseason, the second to last day of the regular season, and they ended up going on the road for the wild card.
0: Okay, that makes sense, because I'm sitting there looking at a position player's pitching numbers and thinking, wait a second, how did he win a game? That makes sense. They could have thrown anybody out there
1: That
0: game. Jared Young pinch hitting for Bo Bichette. One down, top of the ninth. And Young pops one up into shallow. Actually, this will be on the infield. As the Albies under it, makes the catch. I thought it might even reach shallow right. Didn't even do that. And two down here in the ninth inning. Well, the Braves will earn their 52nd win of the season. They'll maintain a 3-game lead over the Phillies. Phillies won in Kansas City earlier tonight. Two down for Mark Vientos. Vientos scalds one out towards center field. That'll lay down in front of Michael Harris. Two-out single by Vientos, who has a two-hit night now.
1: Here's the answer to your question from before. Braves hit 25 home runs in June. They've already hit 8 home runs in July, and we're only 4 days into the month.
0: Heck, 9. It's 5 tonight, 4 last night.
1: Yeah, there you go. Sorry, Ben, I wasn't a counting major.
0: Well, that's a good sign after a very lean month of June. Hoping for a big month of July. Leading 14-3, here's A.J. Ewing. Ewing fouls it off into the second deck along the third baseline. Game 3 tomorrow. That'll be starting up in a little over 13 hours from right now. 12:30 Eastern, first pitch, Perez versus McClain. Ball low, one ball and one strike. Don't you know Martin is hoping that the Braves save some of this offense for tomorrow? One one to Ewing. Missed low. Well, we told you that number for Chris Sale earlier, how in his last four starts, his numbers were terrific, but he had been winless because the Braves had scored a grand total of 9 runs over his last four starts. And they score 14 tonight. 2-1 pitch. Missed high, 3-1. So he's got more runs tonight than what he had in the last four games he pitched in. Richie's 3-1. Slap foul into the seats down the left field line. The 5 home runs for the Braves tonight is the most homers they have had in any game this season. They hit 4 homers 6 times, but tonight, 5 home runs. Mets down to their final strike in a 3-2. Ground ball out to Ozzie Albies. And the Braves' all-star second baseman sends it to first to their all-star first baseman. And the Braves win it by a final score of 14-3 as they absolutely thrash the Mets in Game 2. They do it behind five home runs as Dubon, Riley, Harris, Yastrzemski, and White all go deep. And it's a fun 4th of July for the Atlanta Braves. For the Mets in the ninth, no runs, one hit, no errors, and a man left. Final score, Braves 14, Mets 3. Back with the totals after this.
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0: Braves take number two of this four-game series and at least earn a split over the Mets with a demolishing of the New York club. 14-3 is the final score. Home Depot is proud to present today's player of the game, Eli White. 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How doers get more done. Braves improved to 52-35 with the victory. 14 runs, 13 hits, an error, and six left. And the Mets fall to 36-53. Three runs, 10 hits, no errors, 11 stranded. And the winning pitcher tonight is Chris Sale. He goes to 9-6 on the season. Sean Manaea, the starter, takes the loss to fall to 1-4. And J.R. Ritchie comes out of the bullpen to earn the save, his first. Time of game, 3 hours and 3 minutes. 40,168 in the ballpark to see it. It's a 16th sellout of the season here at Truist Park. Reminder, the Braves hit 5 home runs tonight. So that means you'll score $100 off a set of Goodyear or Cooper tires Monday only, plus a free alignment and a free oil change with your tire purchase only from Tire Discounters. 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

0: All right, game three in this series tomorrow. Quick turnaround. Braves and the Mets right here, 12:30 tomorrow. Our Braves Radio Network coverage will begin at 11:15 Eastern with a Ford leadoff show. And then Tom and I have the first pitch at 12:30 Eastern, 11:30 Central. Right-hander Nolan McClain goes for the Mets. He's 5-5 with a 3.78 ERA. Lefty Martin Perez on the mound for the Braves. He's 6-5 with a 3.27 ERA. So for our guys in studio, Joe Virgin and Lucas Cochevar. Also for Tom Hart and our producer-engineer, Jonathan Chadwick. I'm Ben Ingram saying so long and good evening from Truist Park in Atlanta, Georgia. Happy 4th of July, Braves. Help the celebration with a 14-3 victory over the Mets. Stay tuned for the Hyundai postgame show starting right now with Barrett Salee.
1: Thank you very much, Ben. 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
1: The Atlanta Braves.

0: to celebrate than a win over the Mets. And it was a big one at that. Five home runs belted out by the Braves. And you're going to hear a lot of them in these highlights. So let's get to those highlights right now. Buckle up. They're a lot of fun. Bottom of the second, two down. Eli White at the plate facing Sean Manaea, looking to take Manaea deep for the second time this season.
1: Two down, bases empty, and the 2-2 pitch. White hits it well to left field, going back Soto, at the wall, continuing to fly, and gone! Eli White with a star-spangled blast over the left field wall, and it's now 1-0 Braves. His fourth homer of the year, and two of them versus Manaea. What a great battle won by Eli.
0: 358 feet off the bat of White. Bottom of the third, Braves in business yet again. Bases loaded, two down. Michael Harris II wasn't named an all-star earlier in the day, but he makes the Mets pay.
1: 1-2. He swings and shoots it in the right down for a base hit. In the score, Baldwin. And everybody advances one base. It's now 2-0 Braves.
0: One batter later, Eli White stands in again, and he makes the Mets look like the Mets.
1: 1-0 pitch. Swung on, popped up. Shallow center, Lindor out, Taylor in, and that'll be, Taylor can't get there, off his glove and rolls free. This will drive in three runs. Olsen, Riley, Harris all score as Eli White lifted one into the twilight, and Taylor and Lindor could not squeeze it. And the Braves have a 5-0 lead on that misplay in shallow center.
0: Never gets old. The Mets always met. Bottom of the fifth, one down. Sean Manaea still in there. He's facing Mauricio Dubon as he looks to extend the lead.
1: There's the 2-2 to Dubon. And Mauricio wrecks one deep down the left field line towards the foul pole. That is gone! Homer by Dubon. A screaming eagle right down the left field line. 6-0 Braves.
0: That's Dubon's ninth of the season. Top of the fifth, two down, Chris Sale on the hill and cruising, but Tyrone Taylor's at the plate with a chance to get the Mets on the board.
2: 1-2 pitch, swing and a high fly ball, well hit left field. Back is Dubon at the wall, and that is into row three, and a solo home run for Tyrone Taylor. That's his fourth of the season, and the Mets get their first run of the game.
0: 404 feet off the bat of Taylor. That's the first home run Chris Sale has allowed in 46 and two-thirds innings. Top of the sixth, nobody down. Bo Bichette leads off the inning with a single. Mark Vientos stands in, looking to draw the Mets a little closer.
2: The pitch. Swinging a high fly ball, well struck to left field. Dubon racing into the gap at the wall, leaps, and he comes up empty. It's into the first row. It's a two-run home run from Mark Vientos, his 11th of the season, and the Mets have battled their way back into this game with two home runs in the last two innings.
0: Bottom of the sixth, and the Braves look to get one back after Yaz walks to open up the inning. Joey Bart stands in with eyes on extra bases.
2: 40,168 in the building, and they see Joey Bart send a shot to center field towards the wall, and it goes off the base of the wall. Yastrzemski hits third. He'll be waved home. The relay from Lindor is wide, and it's a run-scoring double for Joey Bart.
0: After an Jorge Mateo infield single, Mauricio Dubon stands in with nobody down and runners at the corners.
2: And a 1-2 on the way. Reach four, poke to the right side. Long run for Beatty. Gets there and flips to first. And a ground out to the opposite side is able to get Joey Bart home. RBI ground out for Mauricio.
0: Bottom of the seventh, Michael Harris II on first after a two-out single to center. Yaz at the plate with a chance to get the Braves to double digits.
1: 3-2 on Yaz. There goes Harris. Pitch on the way. He launches it. High in the air, deep right field. Flying majestically back to the chop house and gone! But is John Hancock on that thing? It's a two-run homer by Mike Yastrzemski. Third home run of the night for the Braves. And it's 10-3 Braves here in the seventh.
0: Oh, there will be more home runs. That was 420 feet off the bat of Yaz. Bottom of the eighth, two on, two outs. Austin Riley at the plate facing Joey Gerber, looking to extend the lead to double digits.
1: You're telling me that guy's not an all-star? There's a fly ball deep to right field. Got some carry to it, to the chop house. That's out of here. It's a three-run home run the opposite way by Austin Riley. His ninth homer of the year, and the Braves make it 13-3. We were talking about the founding fathers earlier. It's been like the pounding fathers tonight.

0: That's his first home run since May 20th. Gerber out. Catcher Luis Torrens moves 60 feet 6 inches away to the mound. Michael Harris II at the plate looking to launch a batting practice home run.
1: And Harris bangs it way up into the air, deep to right field. Another home run. Five bombs for the Braves tonight. They are clobbering the Mets 14-3.
0: That's the fourth home run that Torrens has given up in his illustrious pitching career. Top of the ninth, two down. J.R. Richie still out there looking for the vaunted multi-inning save. One on, two down, and A.J. Ewing at the plate as the Mets' final hope.
1: Final strike and a 3-2. Ground ball out to Ozzie Albies. And the Braves' all-star second baseman sends it to first to their all-star first baseman. And the Braves win it by a final score of 14-3 as they absolutely thrash the Mets in Game 2. They do it behind five home runs as Dubon, Riley, Harris, Yastrzemski, and White all go deep. And it's a fun 4th of July for the Atlanta Braves. For the Mets in the ninth, no runs, one hit, no errors, and a man left. Final score, Braves 14, Mets 3.
0: Totals for the game for the Mets, 3 runs, 10 hits, and no errors. They went 1-for-9 with scoring position and left 11 on base. For the Braves, 14 runs, 13 hits, 1 error. They went 4-for-10 with runners in scoring position and left 6 on base. The winning pitcher is Chris Sale. He was 9-6 on the season. Sean Manaea gets the loss. He drops to 1-4. J.R. 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Hyundai is a proud partner of the Atlanta Braves. We'll take a break. When we come back, we'll go down to the clubhouse. We'll also get an injury report. 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
1: 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Good news, fans. There were no injuries today. Even better news, Ronald Acuña Jr. was in the house. 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We'll head to the clubhouse coming up after the break. 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
1: 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Barrett Salee with you. Braves 14-3 winners over the Mets. Chris Sale, he got some run support. How about that? He went five innings, gave up seven hits and three earned runs. He walked two and struck out three. He improves to 9-6 on the season. Here is Sale after the game.
2: Tonight, a reminder just for Dylan Lee, just to how valuable he is and how much you wish you could have him at the All-Star game with you.
3: Absolutely. It's a tough situation because you want to take as many guys as you can. He's certainly deserving of it. And, you know, I was initially kind of upset with him because he showed me up. He punched out as many guys as I did in one inning, and it took me five. So, even just tonight's game shows you what he's been for us all year. Coming in with traffic on, nobody out, two guys on. In the blink of an eye, he's out of it. So, hopefully we can find a way to get him there.
2: What's it feel like now that you sit back and say this? Hey, maybe you'll enjoy it more, after your career's over, but to think of 10 All-Star appearances, and that's the most among active pitchers, Trout's the only one more as an active player. What's that mean to you?
3: It's special, and I appreciate it. It's just crazy to think about, honestly. I try to look at myself the same way I always have. And even just talking with some of the guys, like I remember being, a 9-year-old kid, 12-year-old kid, going through high school, getting into college. You make it to the big leagues and, there's nothing like the first one. The first one's always, I think the most special, but, this is something that I enjoyed watching with my dad when I was a kid. I always watched the All-Star game. We watched Home Run Derby. So, I'll never take it lightly, and I'll never take it for granted, and I'll always appreciate it. So, but pretty tough to kind of wrap your head around getting into, double digits.
4: Does this one have a little more meaning considering you had to miss a large chunk of last year?
3: I would say they're all special in their own way. I would say just kind of going from getting into double digits is kind of what makes this one, special. I've been here for 3 years, been lucky enough and fortunate enough to have, a great team, great training staff, unbelievable guys in the weight room, guys picking me up and getting me to three All-Star games in a row. So I know it's something that goes on my resume, but when things like this happen, you think of all the people that helped you get here, and that's what I'm most thankful for.
4: From your perspective, what are your thoughts on how younger pitchers like J.R. Richie and Didier Fuentes have evolved and contributed to your bullpen?
3: It says a lot about who they are. They're the work that they put in. I think it says a lot about the Braves organization and how they've been able to develop these guys into bringing out the best in them and, hitting every step of the way the right way and developing these guys. And so when they get to the big leagues, they're prepared for it. They're ready for it. Didi's been here all year and it's he's been just lights out. And you've seen, JR kind of make some of those steps that Didi made early on in the year. So, we guys have been on rehab assignments, so we have a great big league team, but we got some guys in the minor leagues that are doing well too, so it helps on the way, which is nice.
5: You had a couple seasons earlier in your career where you were pitching out of the bullpen. Just how does it help when transitioning on your way toward being a starter to have that experience?
3: Yeah, I think you're just ready to pitch. In the bullpen, you don't have 3 hours to prepare. You're not sitting in your living room thinking about, oh, I'm pitching tonight. You don't know when you're throwing. Sometimes you're throwing the sixth inning. Sometimes you're throwing the eighth inning. You can come in for an out. You can come in for nine outs. So it really just kind of simplifies things for you. And you have to throw strikes. If you go out in the bullpen, you can't walk, two guys in an inning because that can be the game. So and just getting out of jams, when as a starter you kind of – you have this kind of like, entrance into things, like I said about D. Lee tonight, he came in, there's two guys on and nobody out, and he's got to figure out a way to get out of that. And I think that helps you as a starter when you transition to becoming a starter. You know, when you get in those jams, you're like, oh, I've been here before.
6: We talked to you on the road trip about this team not panicking, right? And all of a sudden, here we go, offense is on a roll. That's got to be great to see those guys starting to come back around.
3: Absolutely, and I think, you know, like I said on the road trip, every team is going to have their ups and downs, right? I'm pretty sure every team that's ever won a World Series has had a 15-game stretch where they stunk, you know, or this wasn't going right or that wasn't going right. You try to limit it as much as you can, and for us, I guess we just had to get the hell out of June. But tonight was fun. You know, obviously the offense exploding. It's a lot of fun to watch, and that's why you never really hit the panic button. That's why the alarms don't set off. You stay the course. You know, you bunker down when the rain gets heavy, but you know that, you know, what's on the other side of that can be a night like tonight.
6: How much just will help kind of with that mindset you just talked about right now?
3: Yeah, having your manager just kind of believe in us, and you know, reinforcing the fact that he's got faith and trust in us and during those rough times. You know, he's big on trusting his guys and you know, backing us up, which helps. You know, there could have been, you know, some things, you know, or even just watching him in the dugout, you know, there's no panic. So, you know, as a whole, you know, that kind of sends a message through the whole clubhouse, and, you know, we know who we are. We know what we have in there. So it's just about doing our job and pulling our end of the rope.
2: How would you evaluate your start tonight? I mean, the Vientos Humber 98, I mean, was that one of those tip your cap, or how would you evaluate what happened?
3: Yeah, it just seemed like they figured something out in that last inning. I don't know if my stuff got a little flatter or if they, you know, just kind of found a way to get through it, but just seemed like they were kind of on everything there in that last inning, and, you know, it was pretty good start up until then, and then you know, train kind of got off the tracks there a little bit, but you know, hey, you know, guys picked me up when I needed them to, and that's you know, that's what this game is about. So, you know, when your offense explodes like that, you can kind of have a shitty one and it'll sneak by.
2: How good? I know the first half's not over, but I think it says 13 starts, 1.94 ERA over that stretch. To be that consistently good throughout this first half, how good does that feel?
3: That's good. You know, I think that, you know, numbers and stuff like that come secondary to just making starts. You know, you want to be healthy, and then, you know, you want to be consistent. So, you know, I just want my guys in the clubhouse to see when my name's on the lineup card to have some confidence and know we're going to have a chance to win. So, you know, this is a very good group of guys. I mean, you guys are in the clubhouse a lot. You know how we are. So, you know, we all have confidence in each other, no matter if I have a bad night or the offense has a night off or the bullpen, you know, has a rough one. We all have confidence in each other and you know, trust in each other to get this thing right back on where we need to go.
1: 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We'll take a break. When we come back, you'll hear from manager Walt Weiss. 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
3: Hey, good win. It's nice to get Chris some runs. You know, he was cruising along and then was laboring in the sixth. The game was a lot more nerve-wracking than it probably looked just because, you know, we had two pitchers available outside of Richie. It was Dylan Lee and Kenley. And I went to get Dylan Lee in the sixth, and I was, you know, planning on, like, closing with him or pitching him late, but it felt like the game was hung in the balance there in the sixth, and he did an unbelievable job. Comes in and punches out three guys. Then Richie did an awesome job because he had to keep pitching, and it was nice. We kept adding on five homers. I think that's nine in the last 2 days. After we little bit of a power drought there, but great win. A lot of contributors, but. Good to see Chris get the win.
4: How good is that, or how much of a difference does that make when you can send somebody like that to the mound every five, well, however many days?
3: Yeah.
4: Having a really good idea of what you're going
3: to
4: get.
3: As a manager, it's a really good day when he's pitching. You just feel good about your chances. You feel like virtually every time he's gonna go pretty deep in the game. Those are great days for me when he's pitching. So, like I said, he was cruising, was struggling. He was laboring in that sixth inning. But it was nice that we got him some runs and we continued to add on.
4: But just to see Dylan Lee do that again, and just a reminder that you're just hoping that call comes this week.
3: Yeah, I really do. It's so difficult for relievers that aren't closers to make the All-Star team. But he's been one of the best relievers in the game. And he's pitching in high leverage every time he touches the mound. He's facing the toughest part of the orders. He's been incredible. And it was good to see him bounce back. The other night, the velo was down a little bit. Stuff wasn't as crisp. And you always worry about the workload, but he comes right back and throws the ball like that. Just having a phenomenal season.
5: How encouraging was it to see J.R. Richie just really good, getting a grasp of his control?
3: Yeah, it didn't seem like it because of the score, but I think it was 10-3 and Lindor up, and it was 3-0 with the bases loaded. That was a pivotal at bat, and JR ends up coming back and punching him out because he's got to go. I mean, even if he gets in trouble there and he's giving up runs, there's his game at that point. And to get that punch out, that was huge right there. But and JR's done that a couple times. He did it in New York when we were playing the Mets in New York, coming in behind Strider after he got hurt and threw the ball really well. So he's done a nice job for us.
4: You like the way Riley's at bats have been trending?
3: Yeah. The ball hit the left field, I think 112, one of the harder hit balls all year for us. And then the homer the other way. So, look, I mean, he's doing everything in his power to figure this thing out. And it's not harder on anybody than it is on him, it's good to see. You start to reap the benefits of the hard work, I've been saying all year that the track record is so good and the work ethic is so good that you just you just feel like he's going to end up turning around and having a strong season. You know, look at, I think there's good examples from a year ago with Ozzy and Michael Harris really having a tough time in the first half and then finishing strong and then carrying it over to this year. So I think that's a nice example for Riley to look at.
6: It was four last night after just some key guys have had some power droughts the last couple of weeks. Just what kind of mental boost does the last two nights provide?
3: Yeah, I mean, we've always, you know, relied on the home run over the years. You know, this year I felt like the first couple of months we were scoring in a variety of ways, but still, I mean, we all like homers. So to hit nine in the last 2 days, I mean, there's some signs, right, of you know, getting away from June, there's some good signs, and that's probably one of them. We've been scoring runs, we've hit some homers, so you know, hopefully that thing is getting smaller and smaller. June in the rearview mirror, and we're getting back to the way we were playing early.
1: That was Braves manager Walt Weiss. Game two in the books. Game three coming up tomorrow afternoon. Nolan McClain going for the Mets. He is 5-5, has a 3.78 ERA, 36 walks, and 103 strikeouts. Martin Perez going for the Braves. He's 6-5, has a 3.27 ERA, 30 walks, and 62 strikeouts. Ford Leadoff Show coming your way at 11:15 a.m. First pitch between the Braves and the Mets, 12:30 p.m. across the street at Truist Park. 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Again, your final from Truist, Braves 14, Mets 3. 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

0: Welcome back to the Ramsey Show in the Fairwinds Credit Union studio. Adam is in Syracuse, New York. Hi, Adam. What's up?
1: Hey, Dave and Rachel. How are you guys doing?
0: Better than we deserve. What's up? How can we help?
1: So a little bit of background. I'm 26. My fiance is 27. About 2 years ago, we bought a house from my grandfather, got a pretty good discount on it. 2 years has passed. Now we have about $200,000 in equity in the house. We're planning on getting married soon. We've been thinking about just eloping, and then we have a wedding date already set for November 5th of 2027. I have $55,000 worth of debt currently. She doesn't have any debt right now. And we're thinking that if we get married soon, that we just sell the house, possibly pay off my debt, and then either rent for a little while or buy a lower priced house. And I'm just trying to, I feel like I'm more on the fence of actually doing the renting. And I feel like she's just not, she's a little more on the other side of it.
0: What do you make and what does she make?
1: So I just got a pay increase of about $20,000. I'll be making $70,000 now. She makes mid-80s, probably about 86.
0: Okay, so you have how much debt?
2: $55,000. What's it on, Adam?
1: So $26,000 on a car loan, and then $30,000 on student loans.
0: Okay. Well, the proper way to answer this is pretending that you all get married this weekend. And then this is what I would do. But I would not do anything else together until you're married. Okay? You quit paying people's bills that are your roommates. And I don't care if it's your fiance or not, it's still your freaking roommate. Because you don't have any legal ties whatsoever. And one of you just walks off, or one of you, something happens to one of you or something like that. And those things happen in life.
2: Yeah, there's no repercussions. There's no protection. So
0: you're very, very vulnerable. So, yeah, if you want to do a celebration in November of 27, that's fine. But I'd be married by the end of the weekend. Happy 4th of July. Woohoo. Fireworks. Okay. And so here
2: America's
0: we go.
2: America's birthday and Adam's.
0: That's right.
2: Anniversary.
0: On the 250th anniversary, we got married. And so, yeah. And whose car is the $26,000?
1: It's my truck.
0: Yeah. I'd sell your truck. I wouldn't sell your house.
1: Mm-hmm. Okay. To give a little more background on the house was built in 1918.
0: You don't like
1: and
0: the house?
1: We love the area and the property that we have, but we're not huge fans of the house itself.
0: Yeah.
2: Okay, so if you were going to move anyways, that's one discussion. I would not move because of the debt, but if you guys don't like the house and you want to do something living-wise differently, regardless of the debt, then that's a totally different discussion.
0: Yeah, but I in that case, I would sell the house and buy a different house.
2: Mm-hmm.
0: And I'd still sell the truck.
2: And I'd still live on one of your incomes for the next year after you get married and just pay off the debt, or sell the truck and then live off one of your incomes.
0: You want
2: for
0: to
2: six
0: keep
2: months.
0: The truck, you need to pay it off inside of a year and a half, and the other debt too, and keep the house. And then when that's done, then we'll talk about selling the house and moving to a different house with the equity. But selling the house to get out of debt is
2: we rarely recommend that.
0: No, almost never. Only in extreme situations where somebody's really going to be broke. But there doesn't need to be an our house and an our anything. Because you're not married. It's very, very dangerous. Don't do this, folks. So, yeah, you do what you want to do. But if I were you, I'd be married by the end of the weekend and have a wonderful anniversary that we can always remember was the 250th anniversary of the United States of America. And there we go. Hee-haw. And
2: let
0: you know, you can make jokes about fireworks on your honeymoon the rest of your life,
2: okay,
0: right?
2: So, yep.
0: Anyway, have some fun with it. But, yeah, I'm... Because, dude, y'all have been everything but married for a very long time. You talk like an old married guy. I mean, you don't even sound like, you know. So you really do need to get this stuff in the right order so that somebody doesn't get burned here. Christina is in Cincinnati. Hi, Christina. How are you?
3: Hi, I'm good. How are you all?
0: Better than we deserve. What's up?
3: Well, praise the Lord for that. So my husband and I are working baby steps 4 through 6, and we were just curious on balancing working the steps at the same time. So we have a plan built, like a plan built as we work all three, but we were just curious if we should be prioritizing working one more aggressively than the other.
0: Well, 4 is set. It's 15% yes. before you move on. 15% of okay. your household income going into retirement. That one's set. And then the only vacillation is between things that we want to do in the household because we're at intentional rather than intensity stage. Or do we need to save up and move up in car? Do we need to be saving up for a vacation? Those are kinds of competing things, right? And then, you know, age and aspirations of the kids for college, you know, it's a completely different discussion about baby step 5 if you have two people in high school versus 2 2-year-olds or 2 3-year-olds or something, right?
2: So it's, how old are your kids?
3: We have just one daughter and she's 1.
0: Okay. Well, there's no panic about baby step 5, and so if you in that situation wanted to just do something that was representative of having touched that base, meaning we're going to put $100 a month or $200 a month or something in a 529 just to get started on it. It's not really enough, but it'll get us started, and then we're going to concentrate on knocking out the house. That's what a lot of people do in your situation.
2: Yeah, or you look up and when the kid's 7, 8, and be like, okay, what's tuition looking like now, and what,
0: yeah,
2: how aggressively, you know, do we need to be saving for this then? But yeah, I wouldn't be concerned, but I would open one and start putting a little bit of money
0: just to keep it going. Just say I did. I'm on baby step 5.
2: Yep.
0: And you don't have to be putting a lot in there. And then attack the house. That's what most people do. What are y'all trying to do? What are you thinking, Christina?
3: Well, so we do invest currently in a 529. We opened it pretty much after she was born, like the next month.
0: Good.
3: And I think I'm in a unique situation. We're planning for life, but I actually work at a university. And one of the benefits that we receive is that dependents can attend for free.
0: Right.
3: Now I have to be employed at the time of attendance. Mm-hmm. So that's why we're kind of planning for life. But
2: smart.
3: I think that's kind of what we're trying to balance. And then I know you guys talked about the 15% for baby step 4, but with Roth IRAs, we're actually coming in closer to 19% of our household income.
0: I wouldn't do that.
3: Okay. So we should kind of readjust that to 15% to apply either to 5 or 6.
0: Until your house is paid off. Yeah.
3: Okay. Perfect.
2: Yep. Yeah. And I wouldn't, I think you said it, Christina, but I agree with you on planning more of life happening, because I don't want you feeling like you have to be stuck in a job for 18 years, right? If you, just for your kid to get free tuition, right? Christina, in 5 or 6 years, it may look different. So when
0: I
2: you
0: almost
2: do save
0: made it. They fired me when they were 17. Yeah.
2: Yeah, that's right.
0: Yeah, no, I've actually gotten that call. Oh, man. Wow.
2: But good job, you guys.
0: Yeah, you're doing
2: being
0: great.
2: Being a young family and doing this,
0: you're gonna be in such good shape. You really are doing great. Well done.

0: Hey guys, George Camel here. Two things you should know about me. I love a good movie, and I hate overpaying for things. 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
7: Today's question comes from Brett in Kansas. My wife and I are currently paying off $80,000 of debt. At what point can we start to budget for a little bit of fun? We have been working nonstop to pay this off and want to add some fun money to the budget. Oh, it's a great question. And $80,000, that's a long trek, right? If, depending on what you guys make, could be a couple of years. And so, you know, one thing that we have found that helps a lot of families when there's a lot of debt, a massive amount of debt, is after certain debts are paid and you guys look up and say, okay, after we climb this mountain or after we do this, when it comes to the numbers, just to have like a breather to find something that you, not expensive and not, you know, that's going to cost you guys a lot, but like, what's one thing we can do to enjoy ourselves that we can look forward to? And sometimes that's like something for free, right? That you just plan and you're going to make this thing special. But I would say to be able to piece it out, when you look at the whole thing, I feel like it can be very overwhelming. But when you find these milestones within the $80,000 journey, that's helpful. But also the math is the math. And the deeper you sacrifice, the more money that goes to this debt, the faster you are going to pay it off. So if you go and take a trip or something, let me pay off a debt, it's not going to work. Not going to work.
1: I can never tell when someone asks a question this way, whether they are just whining, like, wah, get over yourself, or whether they really have been going like 100 hours a week and they really haven't even bought a jar of mustard. I mean, you know.
7: What part of the spectrum is this?
1: What extreme are they on?
7: Right.
1: If you're on the whining side and you're just, oh, grow up, shut up, fun is not defined by spending, you know. If you're on the other side, yeah, do what Rachel said. Set yourself a milestone and go, okay, we're going to go buy Chick-fil-A with coupons, and that's our big woohoo when we knock out that particular debt, okay, because we've not been out to eat, but we're going to go do that. But, you know, what's interesting is that we define fun as with money. When can we do something fun? When you do something fun, it just doesn't necessarily require money. But it's like the only way we can have fun is if we have money spending going on. Well, that's not true. We all know that's shallow and not accurate. So don't define fun as necessarily spending. So let's go throw the Frisbee in the park. That's fun. The one we've already got. You don't go buy one. The Frisbee. Okay? And whatever. I don't care, but... You know, is, you know, but we define fun as I want to go on a cruise, you know, and no, you can't do that. You're broke and $80,000 in debt. If that's what you're talking about, no. But if you're talking about, I'm going
7: to
1: finally.
7: Well, that's where you have to get creative, because I do know, yeah, you know, have fun is,
1: it's
7: you know,
1: okay
7: it's
1: to
7: going
1: have
7: to the movies. It's going to the zoo with the kid. Like, all of this costs money to go and do experiences or to go do something for a lot of things. But what you're saying is exactly right. Find the joy in life. Like, when you can do that, contentment starts to build, and that gets magnified as you build wealth too, which is an amazing characteristic to have. So, yeah, what are the things that you can do? Is it game night, you know, as a family? Is it going on walks? Like, go do something. Go live your life and have a great life. It doesn't have to cost a lot.
1: Yeah. I mean, think about families that lived in a time when you could not purchase fun. I mean, you were stuck with family Monopoly. You had to play Monopoly with your family. That was the only thing you could do. Because, I mean, jigsaw puzzles, you were stuck with that. Remember COVID, when you were stuck in there with your family and you couldn't do anything? Because people found a way to spend money then anyway.
7: Yeah, the online shopping went up.
1: Stacks of wine bottles outside their doorway. But, yeah. But anyway, yeah. So, but be careful how you define fun.
7: That's a good point, yeah.
1: Eve is in Memphis. Hi, Eve. How are you?
8: Oh, I'm fine. Thank you for taking my call.
1: Sure. What's up?
8: So, just a bit of background. My husband and I, we have been in education for years, and I mean, our own education, and have followed unpredictable work, moving internationally, and really genuinely not having a savings margin for a lot of our adult life. And so, we don't really have a habit for that. And we're wanting to get on the same page for that. But like, I grew up watching my dad go bankrupt twice from day trading on borrowed house equity. And that makes me scary, wary of risk. And my husband had the opposite background of you know, growing up pretty humbly and family saving and very, you know, boring savings accounts and bonds. And I feel like now he's going in the opposite direction. Yeah. He's drawn to crypto and IPOs, and he feels like he's older and he's had to wait so long to have the margin to invest that he wants a fast return. And he is reasonable, but like, we're both scientists. We like to see the full picture and get a full understanding. And I feel like I'm lost with trying to figure out everything. And yeah, with his hours, he doesn't have time to like sit down with people.
1: Yeah. So, you know, I think it's a good idea with his hours that he sits down with you and he sits down with people, because he's getting ready to make some huge mistakes.
8: Yeah, I just feel like when I do the research myself, he listens, but like I'm not confident enough to explain it back to him clearly. He wants it like
1: Let's pretend that we actually could sit down across the table from both of you and say, mm-hmm. "Hey, husband, your parents had it wrong. They never invested; they only saved. You have to invest." Mm-hmm. And by the way, Eve's parents obviously had it wrong. They day traded into bankruptcy twice with the home equity, and both of those things are influencing these decisions in a toxic way. Mm-hmm. And then you add to that, he's decided he's going to be desperate and rash, which when I'm desperate and rash, because it's coming at me, I'm late to the game, so I have to play catch up. I'm going to swing for the fence. I'm going to try to hit home runs only. You're going to strike out. As soon as I get that desperate, the way your husband is sounding, I get stupid. And it sounds like he's getting stupid. Crypto's stupid. It's a stupid swing for the fence. Okay? Day trading, stupid. It's a swing for the fence. But also, not investing and instead just saving, like his parents does, is stupid. So, Rachel, your book, we've got to send it to him. Know Yourself, Know Your Money. Because their family of origins are really impacting this.
7: Yeah, of the fear and the motivation of what's going on. But then you got to get beyond that, Eve. And I would want to know from him, like, what is that motivation? Like, I understand that he feels like he doesn't have enough time. But if you guys ran out numbers in an S&P 500 to see where you guys would be, because how old are you all?
8: I'm 40, he's 48.
7: Okay, so I'm just curious to say, like, yeah, in the next 20 years, if you did the safe route, get pretty much guaranteed,
1: what
7: are we going to have?
8: So income and, like, net take home rate.

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0: Bill is in Austin, Texas. Hey, Bill, what's up?
1: Hey, Mr. Ramsey and Ms. Cruz, I appreciate you guys taking my call.
0: Sure. How can we help?
1: So I'm trying to get on the same page with my girlfriend here, and we're trying to start saving money. I want to obviously start planning for our future. I think we just can't get on the same page. Every time I bring up finances, it often turns into a confrontation. So I'm just trying to figure out the best way to go about it and show her, you know, what we're looking at financially, because we've really never sat down together and looked at it as a whole. I just want to see what you guys
0: how long have y'all been dating?
1: In mind based on the finances. We've been dating for 2.5 years.
2: Okay. How old are you guys?
1: I'm 26 and she's 28.
2: Okay.
0: Okay. And so when you start talking about, you know, someday when we're married, we're going to combine finances and this is what it looks like, it turns into a confrontation. What does that mean?
1: So basically, like, I obviously want to start planning for our future and stuff like that. And I've told her that. And she doesn't want to obviously take any steps to start planning for our future because we're not married. Now, I know obviously you said not to, you know, get into houses and cars and stuff together until you're married. And I've already made that mistake. But wait.
0: You know, you've already made that mistake. You bought a house together?
1: Yeah, so I worked for a home builder.
0: I don't care. You bought a house together. Make sure I understand what you're saying.
1: Yes, sir.
0: And you bought cars together.
1: I own mine outright, and then I'm on hers as well.
0: Yeah. And you're shocked that this woman doesn't want to talk to you about money anymore until you marry her. Of course she doesn't.
1: Well, yeah, I just, you know.
0: She's tired of waiting on you.
1: I know. I just want to feel like it's going to be...
0: You bought a house!
1: I think that marriage flips the switch, you know, and then it's like, all right, well, now we have to...
0: You bought a house! That's not like a little small step. Like, this isn't like we coupons at Costco. You bought a freaking house, man.
2: Okay, so...
0: And then you bought a car for her, and it's in your name, and she feels insecure about you talking about the future without a ring on her finger. Well, no kidding, dude.
1: Yeah.
0: This is you.
1: Yeah, I've been thinking about, you know... Yeah, I know. I've been thinking about, obviously, marriage and stuff. It just scares me, because I'm like...
0: Bought a house!
1: We've been basically... Okay. Married, but
0: how do you scared about marriage after you bought a house together?
2: Because a house is not a lifelong commitment. So I know.
1: Yeah, I just don't want to feel like
0: that's the mortgage company
1: going to flip a switch in her, you know, her mind that wow, okay, now we're married, now we need to save money. It's like, why aren't we saving money right now?
2: Okay, so is the saving the money the tension point that you're wanting to put money away and she just wants to spend? What is that one of the tension points?
1: Yeah, it's a tension point on that. She owes money back to the IRS, so I'm trying to tell her, hey, you know, this can really screw us, you know, in the long run if they start garnishing her wages and everything like that. So, like, we got to get on top of that. She's making minimum payments, but, like, we need to start, you know, taking it more serious. And,
0: okay,
1: you know, I'm trying to...
0: All right, I'm going to quit beating on you. What would I do if I were in your shoes? The two of you need to schedule a meeting with a marriage counselor this week. And I want you to begin pre-marriage counseling and decide if you're going to get married and if you can align enough on your finances in order to spend your life together. And then you either need to pull the plug on this thing and sell the house and the car and go on your merry way, or you need to get married as soon as you can get aligned. And I'm talking a month from now. You're going to make a decision.
1: Okay.
0: Because you're trying to handle all of this while she feels like she's dangling on the end of a hook like a worm over a bass. And
2: because
0: she's tired of it. She's tired of it. And she doesn't know how to vocalize.
1: I'm trying to show her.
0: You're not in a seat to tell her what to do about anything. You're just the boyfriend.
1: Yeah.
0: So you guys cannot, you know, you can't go. If it's your wife, the two of you can sit down and go, hey, we're going to attack this IRS thing because this is going to screw us. So your statement would be correct then.
2: But
0: you're trying to make
2: a
0: statement from a position of
2: power that you don't have.
0: A seat that you're not sitting in.
2: Yeah.
1: Yeah. I'm just trying to.
0: I know. You want everybody to be on the same page.
1: I pay for the house and everything. I pay for everything, you know, for the house. I pay for the house. I pay for my car, water, trash, and, you know, everything that comes with the house. I pay for auto insurance.
0: What does she make?
1: I pay for everything.
0: What does she make?
1: So, she makes $3,000 per month, and then she makes commission depending on, you know, sales that she makes.
0: So, in your marriage counseling, if you're going to go do what I tell you to do, you guys need to sit down and do a mock budget that says if we were married, we would put all of our money on the table, and here's what we would do with our money.
2: Yeah.
0: We would pay the house payment, we'd pay the car payment, we'd pay the IRS, we would eat, and our money would be shared, and we would make decisions together that are wise and going forward. But you're starting to regret, you're starting to resent her for not carrying her half of the load, and yet you signed this deal up.
1: Yeah.
0: You made this mess.
2: And Bill, I would also lead with a lot of humility too.
0: Yeah.
2: I feel like you know, you're pointing at her, you're going to screw this up if you don't, if you're just doing minimum payments, and it felt a little, I understand what you're saying. You have an urgency, but the urgency can come off as very shameful and down-putting, and you have it figured out and she doesn't, and do you know what I mean? Like the emotional intelligence of, I think, a healthy marriage is both sitting down and be like, okay, what's your desire? Here's my desire.
0: Yep.
2: Here's what I'm thinking. Here's the story that I've made up in my head, Bill, is that you think I suck with money and I have to get this right for you to marry me to make me worthy of marriage. Am I not worthy now? I don't know. Like, there could be so many things attached to this. And you guys got to, you got to walk through all of that. Yeah. I would, before you get married.
0: So I would go to a pre-marriage counselor today. And I would get to the root issues.
2: Yep.
0: And let's see if we can get aligned and then very, very quickly get married, or let's start taking this thing apart.
2: Because if I'm her, my car is attached to this guy.
0: Yep.
2: My home is attached to this guy.
0: Yep.
2: I make $3,000 a month.
0: Yep.
2: And here he is.
0: And I owe the IRS.
2: Here he is telling me what I need to be
0: signed me up for all this, he still resents me because he has to pay for everything.
2: Yep. I don't know. There would be a lot, I think, there that she may not even realize. I don't know. But,
0: She feels hung out to dry. You know, and no, she don't want to talk about the future with you because the present with you sucks. Of course not. I mean, it's not good.
2: But it's all good intentions.
0: No.
2: But Bill is try. I hear you, Bill. Like, because we have some people that they're so hardcore with. I mean, obviously not our principals because he went and bought a house and but like people are so. Good. I mean, their motivation is good. Of like, I want to save money. I want to be responsible, and I want these things. But you end up coming off very unattractive, very controlling, kind of shameful
0: when you do it out of order, particularly.
2: Yeah. So there has to be a lot of humility in this,
0: yeah.
2: And you guys need to get on the same page. And she's going to be different than you too, Bill. When it comes to money, she might be a spender always, and you may be the saver always. And that is the dynamic, which is beautiful. And in marriage, you need each other. So that's a good thing. She doesn't need to turn into you, but she does need to be a responsible adult too. So I hear that side of it. Oh man. Bill.
0: Yeah.
2: Bittering on it. If she's the one.
0: The only shot you've got at this is not continuing like it is. And it's not just go get married this weekend either, because you've got a mess. You don't know what you're getting into. So you guys need to get some good coaching, some good counseling from a good marriage counselor, and settle in and get married very quickly as soon as you can.
2: Yeah, make a decision.
0: Align
2: you guys
0: it.
2: Are 26 and 27. And so,
0: because she's dangling on the end of a hook and she's tired of it. I promise you that's what's going on. I promise you. And, you know, that's the way it is. Open phones at 888-825-5225.

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0: 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Hi, Paige. How are you?
6: I'm doing all right. Thanks so much for taking my call.
0: Sure. How can we help?
6: So my husband was recently, his position was eliminated after several years with a Christian organization. And so he's actively looking for a job, but we have some medical debt. I have a child that has a chronic illness, so we have monthly bills for his care. And so I have a little less than $3,000 in medical debt right now. We have 4 months reserve. We do not have any debt except our home.
0: How much is the 4 months reserve? How much money is that?
6: I have about $15,000.
0: Okay.
6: Right now. And then
0: how long ago was your husband laid off?
6: He was let know in April. His kind of contract ended this last month, and now he's been given 2.5 months severance.
0: And so he's known about this for months upon months upon months. What type of work was he doing in the ministry?
6: Christian education. So he's been actively looking and applying for jobs. So hopefully, and there are a few things that he's got on the horizon. But we have these medical bills, so I'm trying to figure out how to pay those off the best. I understand, like, the snowball method, and I was going to start with the smallest
0: amount. No, that doesn't work. None of that works. Right now, everything's on hold till he gets a job.
6: Right.
0: Are you working outside the home?
6: I do. I work with the same organization, and so I'm looking for some other options. I think it's possible that my position feels a little precarious right now as well.
0: That's probable.
6: Right. Yeah. So we're just trying to figure out. I've called billing for all of these.
0: It doesn't matter. It's only $3,000.
6: Right.
0: You could write a check today, but I'm not going to.
6: Right. That's my question. What do I do?
0: No.
6: How do we move on from here?
0: we wait. We wait and we go get income. Both of us go get income now.
6: Okay.
0: Now, was he teaching or was he in administration?
6: He was in administration.
0: Does he have the ability to start doing online teaching as a side hustle starting tonight? Ready, set, go?
6: Sure.
0: Do it.
6: Yeah, I mean, I think, yeah.
0: Sign up. Start being professor to some online classes tonight. You can sign up for those immediately. And income will start coming immediately. I want him to load up on that.
7: While he's looking.
0: And turn the television off or throw a brick through it. No wasting time right now.
6: Sure. Okay.
0: No wasting time. Income. I want some interim income until he lands the next gig, because until then we're in limbo, and limbo is scary as crud, isn't it, Paige?
6: Indeed.
7: So because he was laid off in April, right? And you said they all had 2 months of severance.
0: No.
7: Mm-hmm. Okay. Yeah. So you're ending. Yeah. So you're calling at the end of at the beginning of July when the severance is.
6: He was paid out. So he was paid out through his contract, which was the end of June. So now we are starting the 2.5 months.
7: Okay, that's good. Okay, so you have July and August of severance.
0: Which the way I look at that is, if he lands something this week, that's 2.5 months signing bonus to the next gig.
6: Yeah. Right. Yeah. Great. Right.
0: It's flush money. It's gravy money. It's extra money, and we write a check, pay off the. What you're dealing with, and it's a fair thing that you're dealing with, though, is my child has an illness, and I've got this financial stress, and he's lost his income, I'm probably going to. So you've got a lot of angst in the air, and what I'm trying to do is get something
7: controlled.
0: The faster some kind of money starts coming in, even if it's not the permanent solution, the lower your anxiety goes.
6: Okay. Yeah. And we've met our out-of-pocket deductible for the year.
0: Yeah.
6: So, and that as part of his severance, they're going to cover COBRA for us through the end of the year. So we're not going to incur any more medical bills.
0: Well, you're probably going to get a health package at the next place, and he's probably going to land that in the next 30 days.
6: Right. And he's working hard to do so. It's just a tricky time.
0: Yeah, it's just scary.
6: It was tricky, right?
0: We're walking the Grand Canyon on a freaking tightrope. I mean, this is scary.
6: Yeah.
0: And so I think you're going to be okay. I don't hear anything that panics me, but I can relate to your anxiety, and I think your anxiety is valid.
6: Right.
0: But I don't want it to be my activator. And so what we're going to do is we're going to protect the $15,000.
7: Yeah, but the answer is we don't pay the $3,000.
0: Don't pay the $3,000 today. Protect the $15,000. Protect the severance. Okay. Cut everything out of your budget. Go to beans and rice, and beans. You're not going out to eat. Yep. We're not going to celebrate the severance check, you know, unless it's with water and cereal, right? I mean, so the storm is here. We're putting plywood on the windows. And when the storm passes, we'll take the plywood down.
6: Sure.
0: That's what we're doing.
6: And we feel like we've been taking those steps. I think it's just a matter of, do I call these medical companies and say, I can't do it, just let it run?
0: They're useless. They don't care.
6: that's what I'm finding. It's been really frustrating.
0: Yeah, you're not dealing, you're not talking to Intelligent Life.
6: So we just let it sit until something lands and then pay it off.
0: They'll use the fact that you called and try to turn on your honor and turn on everything else to get you to go ahead and pay it. They'll shame you, won't they?
6: 100%.
0: Yeah, that's what they do. Yeah.
6: We've had, already somebody say, well, we won't make another appointment until you pay this bill. And I've said, but I am paying, we've been making. Yeah.
0: Well, I won't make another appointment with you anyway. I'm tired of you people. I think we'll go somewhere else.
6: So
0: I can handle that.
6: It's just we just feel like we've been in this tricky place. And so I've been trying to decide, do I just write it back?
0: What medical professional actually said that? Was that a collector or the actual administrator in the office?
6: It was the billing department.
0: Yeah, that's bull. They don't have control of the appointments.
6: So
0: that was complete BS.
6: Okay. So it sounds like we are just, the best thing is to hold tight.
0: Exactly.
6: Really?
0: Exactly. And I'm just trying to give you some information that normalizes where you are to where it doesn't feel quite so sketchy. Yeah. So the billing department doesn't make appointments. They're full of crap. They were just trying to collect a bill, and they make up stories, and they shame, and they do whatever else. So heck with that. And yeah, he gets a job, but he's got a game on. I mean, get part-time income, short-term income, long-term income, income, both of you. Like your hair's on fire. Because the faster you stack cash, the lower your stress goes and the better he interviews. When you walk into interview and you're scared to death for your house being foreclosed on, you don't interview as well as when you walk in with cash stacked in the bedroom. You walk different and you talk different. Your octave is different in your voice. Everything changes. You have zero swagger when you're desperate. And you don't want to do that. You don't, because you're not attractive hire. At that point, scares people when you're scared. So that's why I'm telling you, go get some income, and it'll help him close the deal on the permanent upgrade, and he'll probably get an upgrade in his job. Wow. Sorry you guys are facing that. We're on your team, though. We're here to help you. If you need us again, you call anytime.

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2: America 250. I'm Deborah Valentine, Fox News. President Trump speaking to Americans from the National Mall in Washington, D.C. on the nation's 250th birthday as communities across the U.S. celebrate the nation's semi-quincentennial.
3: This country is the home of freedom. This is the land of liberty. And this is a flag that's the banner of the most extraordinary, most exceptional, most incredible nation ever to exist on the face of the earth, and we're doing better now than we've ever done before.
2: The president using the event to promote his long-standing initiative requiring voter ID for elections.
3: America is back, and we want to keep America great, and we will do so by approving the Save America Act, which means all voters must show voter ID.
2: Democratic congressional leadership has referred to voter ID as Jim Crow 2.0. Many Americans from coast to coast, celebrations delayed, shortened, or canceled due to weather-related events after millions of Americans spent the past few days dealing with triple-digit temperatures. Primary election season continues with Arizona holding the lone primary for the month of July.
4: This fall, Democratic Governor Katie Hobbs will face one of four Republicans running in the governor's primary July 21st, including Congressman David Schweikert and Andy Biggs. There are at least two toss-up congressional districts in Arizona. Schweikert's run for governor leaves District 1 open. Three Republicans are running, along with four Democrats, including Marlene Woods, who's endorsed by the Democratic Congressional Campaign Committee. Democrat and Dr. Amish Shah ran against Schweikert 4 years ago and lost by 4 points. He's running again. In District 6, incumbent Republican Congressman Juan Ciscomani is running unopposed. He will face retired Marine Joanna Mendoza, who also has no primary challengers. Jessica Rosenthal, Fox News.
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0: From the darkened corners of the American night, I am Lisa Gar, your guest host tonight on Coast to Coast AM on this Independence Day evening, actually. Tonight we stand at the threshold of history. This 250 years ago, in the summer of 1776, a handful of brilliant men signed a document that lit the fuse of the greatest rebellion the world had ever seen. But was this really all that was happening that night? Some say the founders were not only revolutionaries, but they were keepers of ancient secrets. Freemasons, Rosicrucians, and the students of the occult. We've spoken with many people who are historians of this country who talk about these men who aligned at the birth of this nation with the stars themselves and what beautiful hidden forces were at work that fateful night of the 4th of July in 1776. We are only living that now. The prophecies that were set in motion, we are living now. And so we are looking at this beautiful 250th anniversary of our beloved country as a moment to celebrate. And wherever you are, even if you're on the other side of midnight, it still is worth celebrating. We have seen so many things and spoken about so many things on Coast to Coast, from eyewitnesses of strange lights over Independence Hall and to the spiritual destiny some believe was woven into the very, very fabric of this country. And we get to talk about these things on Coast to Coast every night. Tonight, we are talking about something really interesting, a very, very tough question. What would it mean to live forever, to never actually die? There are actually technologies out there that exist today that enable us to live forever. But why would you want to? Why would you want to live forever? If you're at that age where everyone around you is passing, would you want to live alone? Would there be social implications if we were to live forever? What about those that leave too early? Could they have a life that's extended until a cure is found? These questions and so many more are what we're talking about tonight. This is the topic of our first 2 hours with filmmaker and producers of the movie Forever Young. It is David Donnelly and Dr. Thomas Lewis are joining us tonight. We're going to have a fascinating conversation about what that would mean on this historic Independence Day weekend to live forever. So we will be right back to have this conversation. 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
1: We have a great story from someone who's helped themselves to heal by using the botanical known as Carnivora. And we have a guest right now. Her name is Joni Nichols. This is quite a story.
2: Yes, it is. And Robert, my adventure started about 7 years ago. I was a mess. I had numerous infections. My hair was falling out all over the furniture. Mm-hmm. One of the scariest things was that my legs were swelling up out of control. It came to a head. Within 24 hours, I had gone into a coma.
1: Holy tamale.
2: Mom and Dad decided to get me Carnivora's 6-week program.
1: And at what point that you started this series did you notice, hey, something might be getting better?
2: Within two weeks, Robert. The first thing I noticed was that I felt better waking up. Then I noticed that my hair wasn't all over the furniture. I'm like excited.
1: It's like you said that within about 6 weeks, your legs were no longer swelling?
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1: 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I love to hear from you again.
2: Great.
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0: Welcome back to Coast AM. I am Lisa Garr. So what is aging anyway? And this is the key question about that we're about to address these next couple of hours. The aging process really begins in all of us at around 30 years old, where the damage that's being done outweighs the growth factor that is happening. And this is very, very slow. It starts very, very slowly and accelerates as we get older. So how do we envision our own aging process? That actually impacts our aging process drastically, which is fascinating. Tonight, we are talking with filmmaker David Donnelly, along with physician and writer Dr. Thomas Lewis. And we're talking about living longer, about age reversal, and whether science is truly closing in on the end of this aging process or simply selling us hype. Is that true? So welcome both of you. David Donnelly, welcome. Thanks for joining me.
6: Great to be here. Thank you.
0: Yes. And Dr. Thomas Lewis, thank you so much for joining me on this spirited evening.
7: Thank you. Glad to be here.
0: Yes. Can you think of anything you would rather do on the 4th of July?
7: Well, not at all.
0: I'm really glad to have you both with me. So let's talk about this. Let's bring back the age-old question. I think people have been chasing age reversal for centuries. Can you tell us a little bit about the history of it, age, reversing age and youthing and that chase for that fountain of youth? David, maybe I'll start with you.
6: Yeah, well, from a story perspective, you know, the first written story that we know as a species is the Epic of Gilgamesh, at least one of them. And yeah, this is it shows that it's just really in our DNA to try to pursue immortality. And Dr. Lewis is a little bit of an expert on Gilgamesh. So, Tom, you want to talk about that a little bit more than I can?
7: the Epic of Gilgamesh, as David mentioned, is the oldest written story. Exactly how old it is, we really don't know, because it's pretty clear that it was an oral story before it was ever written down. But it's older than the Bible. And in the Epic of Gilgamesh, it concerns this King Gilgamesh, who's two-thirds man, one-third God. So you'd think he might already have a little bit of an edge on immortality in that sense. But his close friend dies, his best friend dies, and it's something that he just can't come to grips with. And he becomes terrified about his own mortality. And he goes to various people and asks them, you know, how can I achieve immortality? He goes on this quest for immortality and encounters a number of adventures, and he slays monsters. And there's all kinds of interesting things that happen along the way. In the end, actually, this is really incredible for a story, you know, that's as old and allegedly primitive as a story like that would be. In the end, Gilgamesh comes to the conclusion that it's better for him to attempt to live meaningfully in the present than it is for him to attempt to live immortally or to keep searching for immortality. So he returns to the city that he's king of, but kind of with fresh eyes, where before it had seemed kind of prosaic and dull. Now it seems precious to him because he's decided that imbuing his life with meaning is the actual way to go.
0: He has a whole new purpose in life. I think I've always said that death is hardest for the living because we're the ones left behind. And that does make you want to live forever and not deal with the, you know, pain that the loved ones will go through. And you think about that all the time. If that's why I think one of the greatest pains has got to be losing a child, because that's the opposite of the way that it should go, that their lives are shorter than ours. And so tell me, why do you feel that this has become an obsession now, though, to live younger or to reverse the aging process? Why has billions of dollars, I think it's probably billions of dollars at this point, been put into anti-aging?
6: Tom, go ahead.
0: Yeah.
7: One of the reasons is that, and I was completely unaware of this prior to embarking with David on the project and making this movie, it's really David who brought it to my attention. There really is a scientific revolution going on in our midst that I was unaware of, and I bet a lot of people are unaware of. And I was a physician brought up in the old paradigm. In the old paradigm, aging and death are part of life, kind of like the weather. There's nothing you can do about it. And so you may like the weather, you may not like the weather, but whether you do or not is not a medical issue. There's nothing you can do about it. And in my physician training, that's certainly how I was taught to regard aging as something you can't do anything. No one can do anything about it. So patients may be concerned about it. They may not be, but that doesn't matter because nothing you can do, you can't help them anyway. The revolution that we're living through is actually that, you know, within the last 20 years and particularly within the last 10 years, the dials that control aging have become kind of accessible to science and they're within reach. And there are now scientists and physicians who regard the aging process as just another physiologic process like any process. And just as we can alter cardiac function or kidney function with various medicines or things, these scientists and physicians feel that the aging process is ultimately just another physiologic process that we'll learn how to modulate and we'll learn how to extend people's lives through that kind of modulation, which was formerly not only unavailable, but really unthinkable to us.
6: I think a big leap in this as well is in biomarkers. So in science in general, you have to be able to quantify something in order to be able to, you know, manipulate it and gauge the results. It's only relatively recently that we are actually able to see if these treatments and these interventions are actually influencing the biological process of aging. And so especially when you can see the results changing, I think that also really kind of inspires your own action and wanting to do things about it. And especially at a time when kind of we live in this period of gamification, and all of a sudden now, you know, you can get, you know, your regular blood work and start to see these changes. And, you know, this is a really recent advance to where you can actually be able to see the data in this new way.
8: It brings me to the point of health span versus lifespan. Would we want to live into our 80s, 90s if we were not healthy, if we had a disease, if it was a painful life in for the last decade? Or would we want to, this whole idea of reversing aging to a healthy reset so that you can live a healthy health span, and not sick, but happy and healthy at those later ages? I think that's more of the quest. It's not the year that you're, or the age that you're living towards. It's how healthy are you in that time period, right?
6: Yeah, I think that's...
8: Go ahead, David.
6: I think the big difference between health span and lifespan, well, first of all, it kind of gets muddled a lot, especially if you're just clicking through your newsfeed and you see some kind of new discovery. So it's really important to distinguish the difference between health span and lifespan. You know, health span is being mobile in your later years, is being able to still spend time with your family, being cognitively healthy. You know, in fact, the biggest fear for many decades was getting cancer in older age, and now it's dementia. And so clearly, living longer without having, control over your own facilities, you know, what's the point of living longer if you have, you know, the inability to kind of interact with your community and achieve your goals and live a daily healthy life and still be independent?
8: And Thomas, you were saying?
7: I think it is. It's a critical distinction. As a physician, I've certainly seen patients of my own who have lived, you know, past their health span. So their health span has expired, but their lifespan has not. And I think most physicians have seen patients go through that, and it's not an enviable condition. And, you know, there was an article that was written by a physician that was published, I think, in the New Yorker a few years ago, where a physician said he didn't really want to live much beyond 75, you know, just because of what he'd seen people go through. One of the encouraging things is that a lot of the things that promote lifespan also do extend health span. And if we look at people who are really long lived, a lot of the time their health span has extended almost up until the time of their demise. So the woman who lived the longest was a French woman named Jeanne Calment, who lived to be 122. She lived independently until she was 110. And she took no medicines, until she was in her 110s years. So she was actually quite healthy for almost that entire time. So there is the hope that we could maybe get both, that lifespan could be extended, and also for more of those years, a person would be happy and healthy and vital, not decrepit and wasting away.
8: Yes. There was a man on a stage tonight for one of that 250th anniversary who was 107. It's a revered thing to live beyond 100, and it's fascinating to people. But it's also about living healthy and having minimal issues of decline happen in your later life. And only now do we have access to these technologies. The people that were born in the 30s and 40s, 50s, well, 40s, I should say, haven't had access to these technologies in order to hit their 70s and 80s and look at their health span as expanding. Now these technologies are available. So let's talk about some of the technologies that are available now that are breakthrough technologies that really could dissolve this issue of even if we had to, just determining our end date of our lifespan. David, what did you learn through going to places like the Buck Institute? And tell us a little bit about how this whole thing started with the film Forever Young.
6: Yeah, well, when I started this whole process, which was nearly 4 years ago now, I didn't know where the story was going to end. I was very much a skeptic, because I think, like a lot of people, you just start to see all this information that's being kind of thrown at you on a regular basis. Longevity, lifespan, these new discoveries that keep coming in. And I really just wanted to know, how much of this was BS. And one of the first shoots that we did was at the Buck Institute for Research on Aging, which is this esteemed institution nestled in the hills of Nevada, California. And we did a 3-day shoot there. And, you pull up to this cathedral-like structure that's beautifully designed. And by the end of that 3-day period, I had already reached the conclusion that we are living through a real revolution when it comes to the science of aging. And the groundwork and the foundational science, I think a lot of people still don't know about. The fundamentals, now that we can track them through biomarkers, we learn a lot more about the basics of diet and exercise, sleep and social connectivity. And then there's just this wild stuff that also is starting to happen. These breakthroughs in epigenetic reprogramming and with CRISPR. Mm-hmm. You combine that with revolutions in AI to where they're creating their own scientist agents that can go out there and search for unique, novel molecular compounds, and then come back and kind of tell us what they learned. Every week there's huge breakthroughs in all these fields. And so I think it's really a merger of all these technologies combined that, on top of this kind of foundational fundamentals of longevity, is where there's so much hope and excitement for the future.
8: It's a fascinating topic. Dr. Thomas, you know about this age looping concept, right? Where you can actually reverse the DNA. Can you tell us a little bit about that?
7: Yeah. So the proposition behind age looping is that is the idea of epigenetic programming. So you have a certain amount of genes, certain number of genes. Everybody has about 20,000 genes. But what you have many more of are what are called epigenetic markers, which are really control points in the genome. They're not the genes, but they're next to the genes, and they control the genes. And they can turn them on, they can turn genes off, they can turn genes up or down. And so you realize pretty quickly there's not much difference between not having a gene at all and having it turned off. So the things that change these epigenetic, the function of these epigenetic markers turn out to be pretty important. It's becoming increasingly clear that one of the things that distinguishes old cells and young cells is that in young cells, they have young person genes turned on, and in old cells, they have old person genes turned on. Through the manipulation of, or just a lifelong change in epigenetic markers. So the hope is, well, what if you could turn those markers back? You could just turn the dial back to the way it was before at an earlier point in your life when you were more youthful. So the conception of age looping is that you would live a certain span of years. You would go in for an epigenetic marker refresh procedure that would reset your epigenetic markers, turn the dials on those gene control mechanisms back a few years to where you were a few years ago, and then you could live again a few years and then have them turn back, and you could age and de-age in a loop that could go on for conceivably a very long period of time.
8: It sounds fantastic. Great way to spend a birthday, but what are the health ramifications of that? That has yet to be known, right?
7: Yeah. Well, one problem is that if you make cells more youthful, in our cellular history, the very earliest cells, the primordial cells that we came from, the way to get ahead back in those days when cells were just floating around in the ocean was to divide as fast as possible. That's how they got ahead. So our very young primordial cells have an urge to divide as fast as they can. And so in later development, there are all kinds of brakes and control systems that are put on those growth programs to hold them in check. Because if you're

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1: Welcome back to Coast AM. I want to say thank you for being here tonight on this Declaration of Independence Day. We are usually referring to this date as July 4th, but it's just a date. What really happened, the Continental Congress officially adopted the Declaration of Independence on July 4th, thus the date. And this is what we're celebrating tonight, even though it might be past midnight where you are, or you might be walking back from the National Mall because they celebrated it after midnight. It is still a night to celebrate, and I hope you've enjoyed fireworks tonight and you're hanging out with us talking about really interesting topics. So thanks for joining us on Coast to Coast tonight. We're going to be right back with my guests answering these wonderful questions about what would it be like to live forever, since we're talking about the 250th anniversary of the country. Why couldn't we live that long? What would it be like? We will be back with my guests, David Donnelly and Dr. Thomas Lewis, right after the break. I am Lisa Garr, and you're listening to Coast AM.
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1: Welcome back to Coast AM. I am Lisa Garr. My guests are writer and filmmaker David Donnelly, along with physician and writer Dr. Thomas Lewis, who are talking about the movie, the film, the documentary called Forever Young. And we were talking right before the break, Thomas, about David Sinclair. Tell us a little bit about that story.
6: So along the lines of the epigenetic refreshing and treatment approach, David Sinclair is probably one of the biggest proponents of the viability of epigenetic treatments for longevity. And David Sinclair is an interesting mix of a couple things. He's a bit of a showman, kind of like a scientist like Tesla or something. So he does make pronouncements or announcements that are exciting and bold, and he's been criticized for maybe saying things that are too bold or too exciting and that some scientists object to and think are not carefully qualified enough or restricted enough. On the other hand, he does some remarkable work. So a few years ago, he published a paper in Nature in which they actually used epigenetic reprogramming to treat blindness in aged mice and restore their sight, which is fairly dramatic. His company, Life Biosciences, has an epigenetic refreshing treatment that an FDA-approved trial is currently underway, and it was approved in January. I think the first patient was treated last month in June. And so even though it sounds like kind of a crazy science fiction idea, this is already moving into the testing phase. And of course, we don't know the outcome of either that patient or the whole trial, but it is super exciting that that kind of thing is moving out of the lab and into human applications so rapidly.
1: There are stem cell applications now that can actually restore sight. And I've interviewed a couple of scientists about that on and off the air that can be injected back into the eye for sight, for hearing. And it's touched on in the film, Forever Young. David, do you know anything about the world of stem cells?
7: Stem cells was not something that I really got into in the film. It's obviously, I think that could probably be its own movie.
1: Mm-hmm.
7: Yeah, it could be its own movie. Because, I mean, pretty much every sequence that you see in the film, you know, we have hundreds of hours of footage that we accumulated, you know, over this multi-year period of interviewing people all across the world. And this was an area where I feel like there's a lot of promise, but at the same time, it does, I think, require kind of its own separate investigation.
1: It's a growing, definitely a growing field.
7: It is.
1: Forgive me for the pun. Yep.
7: Yeah. I think, like I said earlier, there's so many different things that are happening at the same time. It's really kind of like a combination of all these different treatments and breakthroughs that are happening at the same time. But Tom, I think you know a little bit more about the latest data and the possibility of stem cells than I do, for sure.
6: Well, stem cell is a huge area, and it's one that, you know, in the United States, we've fallen a little bit behind because for many years the legal status of stem cell research was not favorable in the United States. Mm-hmm. So another of other countries jumped ahead of us. We lost some researchers to other countries so they could do their stem cell research. But now the legal environment has improved now, partially because it's now possible to generate viable adult stem cells from human skin cells, essentially. So it's no longer, embryonic cells are no longer required. So the stem cell research and applications are taking off in the United States again. More in Texas has passed a number of stem cell friendly laws so that people can now sign up for a whole bunch of and receive stem cell treatments in various Texas medical settings.
1: Yeah.
6: They have a potent anti-inflammatory effect and potentially a potent anti-arthritis effect. And one of the troubles in arthritis is that cartilage doesn't regenerate. Our cartilage cells don't divide and regenerate. Mm-hmm. And the hope is that, well, if you inject some stem cells into the joint, maybe you can encourage and coax the stem cells into becoming cartilage cells as they mature and differentiate. That's very exciting.
1: That's the hope, yeah.
6: Mm-hmm. Yeah, and to an extent, which I really didn't know about until looking into some things in the course of the film, it turns out that all of our tissues have stem cells that they are responsible for repairing damage in those tissues. And one of the things that happens as we age is that our stem cell populations wear out and decline. And then pretty much at the end of life, we end up with not any stem cells, which makes it difficult to repair tissues when damage happens. So if we could get a replenishment of stem cells, either through stimulating the ones we have or through an exogenous supply, through injection, then that could really help repair various tissues as damage accumulates through aging.
1: It's definitely a growing field that's rapidly growing. And there's a lot of stem cell research being done now in the U.S. combined with that that's being done in Asia and Japan and so forth, because there are these scientists speak the same language when it comes to this. And it's very important. There is... in the film, there's a Dr. Steve Horvath who talked about this or created this biological clock, the epigenetic clock, right, to measure biological age. Maybe, David, you could talk a little bit about that.
7: Yeah, so Dr. Horvath just early on reached the conclusion that if you can't quantify something, then you can't run scientific experiments on it. And so he discovered this process called DNA methylation that can actually be measured. And that was the first of what are now many different types of epigenetic clocks. And so since then, lots of other ones have come around, but he really is kind of like the godfather of the biomarker revolution, who's all, he's featured in the film. And since then, now we've been able to measure what these treatments are actually doing to our bodies and our processes, which really just kind of launched this this whole revolution, because now there was different ways that we could actually look at the data and measure it.
1: And now this is through blood testing that you can tell how fast the body is aging?
7: You can get a DNA methylation test at a lab. It's not something that you can kind of just do quickly. I think it's a little bit more, you know, consuming. You have to go into an actual lab. And Tom, you can probably talk in detail about that versus other epigenetic clocks and how that's progressed.
6: Yeah, it turns out there are that the different organs in our body age at different rates. And there are certain epigenetic markers that are more relevant to the liver than to the kidney, for instance. And so you can get a panel of these epigenetic marker clocks done that can actually tell you how fast your liver is aging, how fast your kidney is aging, how fast your brain is aging, because every organ system is aging at its own rate, some faster than others. Mm-hmm. And of course, ideally, you would want them all to age as slowly as possible. But the clock can tell you what is the difference between your chronological age, how many years you have, and your actual biological age, like how many miles have been put on the vehicle, so to speak. And it really, the mileage matters more than the age, you know, so it's not the years, it's the mileage, as Indiana Jones says. And, yeah. And so now there's a way to tell what your mileage is and even what it is in different organs so that you can try and target the right thing in terms of your own longevity protection protocols.
1: The thing is, if you have put that many miles on the car and if you've done that much stress to the body, can you get it restored? And that's kind of an important question. Yeah.
6: It is. And it looks like you can, or at least there's some things that can do it. So that's one of the terrific utilities of the Horvath clock and some of these other clocks is that you can measure the effectiveness of various clinical interventions, say fasting, for instance, or sleep or exercise regimens. And you can see that some of them actually turn back the literal clock in that sense, that your epigenetic markers get more youthful in response to certain interventions. They get worse in response to other interventions. So we're learning a lot more about what causes the clock to speed up and what causes it to slow down.
7: This is also kind of driving this huge cultural obsession with,
1: yes,
7: you know, what is my biological age? And now you can go online and get all these different tests and, you know, there's these competitions that are happening. I mean, you know, how accurate those are versus kind of going in and getting a kind of a high level, you know, accurate lab test. But I mean, it is just becoming just a huge moment for in general, people becoming kind of obsessed with, you know, collecting this data and seeing improvements.
1: Well, we've talked a lot about the science of this and the fact that it is possible to reverse the biological clock, determine the amount of stress and how much longer you basically have to live. You could even determine your age of death and change it. But why? That is the bigger question here, is why would we want to do this? And what would happen if there was nobody dying? It would be an overpopulation. It would be an entirely different experience on this earth as we know it. We would have to move people off planet in order to accommodate. So let's just talk about that with you for a second, Dr. Thomas Lewis. You have your expertise is in relationships, and you have this question that you address in the film. What if we were to live longer? Would we face as already an epidemic right now of loneliness, of depression? What are some of the solutions that would happen there? could it get worse if we lived longer?
6: Indeed. And I think it's something that we as a society haven't put much thought into. And, you know, the lifespan has been going up for at least 100 and almost 200 years. So in 1840, you know, the average lifespan was 45. And now the average lifespan in the United States is somewhere around 80. And if you look at it on a graph, it's almost a linear straight line. And if we keep going just at the pace we're at now, not even factoring in some of these exciting new developments, the average lifespan will hit 100 right around the turn of the century in 2100. We've really not spent any time thinking about what that means for our lives as human beings. And, you know, one of the things that that you encounter from talking to a lot of people is that most people think of their life as a story and themselves as the protagonist, and the story has a beginning and a middle, and it has an end. And the fact that there is an end is part of what drives the plot forward. Without an end, then the value of life is inherently less. So people value things in proportion to their rarity or their scarcity. And of course, there are a lot of things that we don't even think of as scarce, like our own time on the planet, but it is scarce. If all of a sudden it weren't scarce, then I think it's pretty clear that we would value it less than we already do now, which doesn't seem like a recipe for a healthy, happy, enriched, fulfilling human existence. And as with Gilgamesh, you know, I think it's been clear to the human race for a long time that life doesn't need to be infinite in order to be enjoyable or meaningful. And in fact, it may even be the case that if it were infinite, that would work against life being enjoyable and meaningful. And some of those questions, I think we really haven't started to grapple with as a society.
1: If we were to live forever, how would that change our relationships? Our children would then live forever as well, or would they need to have relationships with parents any longer? I mean, how would that, what would that look like?
6: I think
7: one of the eye-opening moments for me in this journey was our trip to Japan. We filmed at a assisted living facility in Tokyo. And we go in and they bring out this robot that sings and dances to the people that are there. And they absolutely loved it. They clap, it leads them in dance. And, you know, we interviewed the various staff. And we're in the midst of really a demographic time bomb. So there's more people that are older that there's not enough of a young labor force to be able to take care of them. And that problem is at a relatively small level because Japan does not have the same population as a country like the United States. However, the proportions of the population are equivalent. So that we can kind of look at Japan as our future. And so we're seeing this massive explosion of people and there's not enough people to take care of them. And so this introduces a whole nother set of problems that we really just are not prepared for. How do we take care of these people? How do we ensure that, you know, they do have relationships? Is it possible to have a real relationship with an AI companion or a robot as this technology is moving so fast? And, you know, it's easy to kind of write that off and be like, okay, a robot can never kind of give us this, the same thing as a human. But at the same time, this is such an urgent situation that is being overlooked. We have to start exploring every possible solution because the reality is that we will continue to live longer. The other side of that coin is that if we don't start to tackle these existential, very human problems, we're just going to have a lot of people living longer that are anxious and depressed, lonely and miserable.
1: Which is already becoming an epidemic of the rates of loneliness. And in other countries, there's more of a generational living pattern that's been in place for centuries. In this country, not so much. There's not a generational living pattern as much. There's, you know, assisted living and senior living, and these places are becoming cost prohibitive because of the demand now that families are saying, oh, I'll just have to, you know, pay for this problem. And it's a privileged conversation. Is this whole entire conversation about living longer really only for the wealthy? David?
8: This is a tough issue. And, you know, longevity, equity, longevity, inequity, these various terms that now we're starting to talk about. I mean, right now in the United States, the primary indicator of your life expectancy is your zip code. That is certainly alarming. There's huge disparities. Even a place like at the Buck Institute, you know, that zip code, Marin County, Northern California, one of the wealthiest counties per capita in the world, people live much longer than they do if you were just to go, you know, take a drink and be a couple miles away. You know, people aren't living as long. However, you know, there's also the positive side of how fast technology changes. And so this same force that is allowing these companies to grow and raise billions of dollars, it's also the reason why something like a cell phone, which, you know, if you think of like Wall Street, those big cell phones that it used to be, you know, decades ago, right, and how a cell phone was something that was, you know, only limited to someone that had a lot of money to have access to it, you know, now they've become ubiquitous. And so we hope that those same kind of technologies and treatments are going to be able to reach as many people as possible in the near future.
1: Yes, very true. All right, we're going to come back after this break. Thank you so much for holding on with me. And we're going to find out a little bit about where we could find Forever Young as the movie. It's on, where is it, Apple right now? Apple TV?
8: Yes, Apple TV. Also, it's on Amazon.
1: Oh, great, great. All right, we'll be back in a moment. You are listening to Coast to Coast AM on this wonderful 4th of July evening.

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4: 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America 250. I'm Deborah Valentine, Fox News. President Trump speaking to Americans from the National Mall in Washington, D.C. on the nation's 250th birthday as communities across the U.S. celebrate the nation's semi-quincentennial.
5: This country is the home of freedom. This is the land of liberty. And this is a flag that's the banner of the most extraordinary, most exceptional, most incredible nation ever to exist on the face of the earth. And we're doing better now than we've ever done before.
4: The president using the event to promote his longstanding initiative requiring voter ID for elections.
5: America is back, and we want to keep America great, and we will do so by approving the Save America Act, which means all voters must show voter ID.
4: Democratic congressional leadership has referred to voter ID as Jim Crow 2.0. Many Americans from coast to coast, celebrations delayed, shortened, or canceled due to weather-related events after millions of Americans spent the past few days dealing with triple-digit temperatures. Primary election season continues with Arizona holding the lone primary for the month of July.
6: This fall, Democratic Governor Katie Hobbs will face one of four Republicans running in the governor's primary July 21st, including Congressman David Schweikert and Andy Biggs. There are at least two toss-up congressional districts in Arizona. Schweikert's run for governor leaves District 1 open. Three Republicans are running, along with four Democrats, including Marlene Woods, who's endorsed by the Democratic Congressional Campaign Committee. Democrat and Dr. Amish Shah ran against Schweikert 4 years ago and lost by 4 points. He's running again. In District 6, incumbent Republican Congressman Juan Ciscomani is running unopposed. He will face retired Marine Joanna Mendoza, who also has no primary challengers. Jessica Rosenthal, Fox News.
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1: Welcome back to Coast AM. Adam Miner just chilling, listening to the music tonight. Just forgot I was on air. It's a good night. I love this song. It's all about being a free bird. Hey, listen, if you love listening to George Norrie at night here on Coast to Coast AM and like watching his show on the Gaia Network Beyond Belief, you can also check out my show on the Gaia Network called Inspirations on Gaia. 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And I have several hundred shows there on the network and interviewing great people with unconventional fringe practices and topics that are challenging to the human mind. That's one of my favorite things to do, is I love cutting edge science and breakthroughs. 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It's G-A-I-A. And definitely love to hear from you over on the Gaia Network as well. All right, we're going to continue our conversation about challenging the belief of aging. When we come back, we are joined again by David Donnelly and Dr. Thomas Lewis when we return. 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
1: Welcome back to Coast AM. I am Lisa Garr, joined by David Donnelly and Dr. Thomas Lewis from the movie Forever Young, and among many other things. You mentioned in the film, and this comes up, about the concept of singularity and the moment that AI takes over. Is there a world where, and the film is loosely based on this, this is what I got at least from it, was there's a scenario playing out where a husband, wife, and the husband's going to had a terminal illness diagnosis, and he wants to freeze his body and upload his consciousness until the cure is found. Is there a world where we could upload our consciousness and have that as a companion until maybe when a person's physical body passes, like a parent or a loved one or something? Is there a world where that exists today and how would AI change all of that? And I'll, who would like to answer that question?
5: Oh, I'll start off and then I'll let Tom just dig into the nitty gritty.
1: Okay.
5: You can, but the, I think we're a lot closer to this than I think a lot of people realize. In fact, NASA is funding a lot of studies related to hibernation technology, because as we start exploring, you know, interplanetary space travel, these astronauts need to be able to travel long distances and still remain healthy. And so we're learning that as mammals, we have the this gene inside of our bodies that can be switched on and off that allows us to hibernate. And so as a result of that, you know, we can remain healthy and endure a lot of different things. And so now they're starting to really dig in that side of technology, which is a separate conversation in the singularity. But Tom, you want to talk a little bit more about the realities of our ability to hibernate as mammals, which I think is just this crazy thing that is just actually becoming more real.
1: Work for Captain America.
5: Yes, you know, I was exactly.
6: I was really surprised to find out how close we are to actually making hibernation a reality for people. Because I had always thought, as I think a lot of people probably do, there's some animals that hibernate and others don't, and that's it. But the actual truth is that the original mammal that evolved and split off from the reptiles, from the dinosaurs, a couple hundred million years ago, that animal, which was kind of like a tree rat or a tree shrew, was probably a hibernator, because it looks like all mammals have ancient hibernation hardware in their brains. It just isn't turned on. And there actually has been work done where scientists have been able to switch on the hibernation locus, kind of starting point in the brain, using a focused ultrasound device strapped to the top of the head of the animal. So you don't even have to, you know, perform neurosurgery or, you know, give somebody dangerous medicines or something to turn this on. It's possible that a focused ultrasound beam from on top the skull could penetrate to the right, properly calculated area, warm it up, switch it on. And scientists have been able to induce hibernation in animals that don't hibernate, that flatly don't hibernate. And they haven't done it in people yet. But as David mentions, NASA is keenly interested in this, and it looks like it's actually going to happen. I was completely surprised to find out that that's the case.
1: So it would be forced hibernation, but the body obviously is going to become stiff, and there would be other implications of something like that.
6: Well, one of the miracles of hibernation is that when you look at the animals that do hibernate, like a bear, for instance, if you put a human being to bed for 6 months, they come out and all their muscles have wasted away. You know, mm-hmm. if you put someone in an ICU bed for 6 months, they have no muscles at the end of it. Mm-hmm. Bears come out of hibernation and they are fully as muscular as when they went in. So the machinery of hibernation involves these cellular adaptations that hold on to muscle mass, that preserve bone in a way that is not turned on just during bed rest or something. So if we actually manage to turn on these hibernation circuits, there's the real hope that we might be able to help medically patients who have to have something like bed rest, because maybe we could arrange for them not to lose all their muscle mass, you know, if they have forced bed rest for a medical condition. But also that it's part and parcel of hibernation that muscle and bone are protected and they don't waste away. So there's a whole bunch of different aspects of the hibernation machinery that are potentially useful, and that turn out to be necessary if you're going to be inert and immobile for long periods of time, and have your body not deteriorate. It seems kind of miraculous that any animal can do this, but clearly bears can do it, and they're big, tough animals. They're not, you know, like a little mouse or something.
1: That's the delineator, though, that bears or animals might have hibernation mechanisms, but humans might not.
6: Well, we are animals, and not that much different from a lot of animals. And it looks like as long as you're a mammal or later, you probably have a hibernation mechanism in your brain that's latent. It's not switched on, but it is potentially accessible.
1: Well,
5: and this is connected to, it is absolutely wild that, you know, this, and the more that we're able to, you know, look into our DNA and our gene structures, it's just, the more that we know, the less that we know. And I think the more that we just keep getting blown away by what's possible. But this also ties into a concept that we talk about in the film called escape velocity. And, you know, this is a Silicon Valley obsession, and also a science fiction obsession. But if you imagine a train going down the tracks, and this train is your body, and it, as you age, the tracks, you know, start to, they need to be laid down. You're at the end of the road, right? And the idea is that we're reaching a point where the tracks in front of you can be laid down faster than whatever is ailing you, whatever disease is trying to kill you. And hibernation, or the ability to kind of freeze our bodies until a cure is found for whatever might be, you know, ailing us. That's a big part of that ability to be able to kind of wait until the technology catches up, which is the scenario in the film. And with AI kind of fueling this revolution as well, I mean, I think we are seeing immense progress. Just look at the amount of cancer vaccines that are coming out on a regular basis, or treatments for things that even 5 years ago was a death sentence. Now, you know, are more treatable. That is just continuing to accelerate, which brings up a lot of really crazy possibilities.
1: Well, with some of the technology that's recently been released on, I think, the iPhones, you can get your entire personal data uploaded into AI. And this is not on any of the open AI technologies. This would be on your own device. And say you could do that with your parent or child or something. Could you not take that data and recreate an agent that would be your father or your mother or your grandparent and speak to that person as if they're still alive, even though the body might not be there?
6: Indeed you could. And there are some people who are actively trying to develop that now, you know, that product now. It would depend on having access to a whole corpus of spoken or written content for somebody.
1: Actually got released on the newest iPhone.
6: Yeah. And so if your iPhone were constantly listening to you and recording what you said in the course of a day,
5: which it is,
6: which it is, probably, and storing it, then there's no reason why you couldn't upload that to a large language model, train it, and end up with a large language model that's based on you, your personality, your modes of speech, that would say things like you would say. And
1: the thing is,
6: no,
1: it would have to catch our brightest moments, not our worst moments. Because well, it would give really bad advice, wouldn't it?
6: It could capture both. Most advice is bad, in my experience. So that would make it refreshingly true to life.
1: Right. If you're having a bad day, it would incorporate that too. Well, you're just going to have
6: that. It would incorporate swearing and
1: everything.
6: Mistakes and, errors.
5: Yeah, lots of just, I would want to erase my entire 20s, make sure that decade is just not recorded. You know, this also brings up these deeper philosophical questions that really need a lot more attention, which is, you know, in Japan, we interviewed somebody that is attempting to upload a human brain into the cloud and mapping those neurons. And so, you know, now we're at this point to where, what is digital consciousness? And it asks a lot, it begs a lot of really important questions. Is that digital upload still you? What does it mean to be you? Is there going to be some kind of what is called a despeciation event, which is, are we going to evolve into something else? How do we, these are becoming questions that we actually have to start thinking about rather than just imagine them, you know, in science fiction, because as the technology keeps advancing, these are real things that are going to have another set of consequences. And so it is certainly realistic to think that there's some variations of uploading your consciousness to the digital entities that are in the near future.
6: It's super interesting, you know, as a possibility. And it does, as you say, David, raise both philosophical and scientific and even mathematical questions, because in order to do that, you would have to, you're relying upon the assumption that your brain is in essence no different than a machine, that it's a special kind of machine, but it's just a machine and its functions can be emulated by another machine, which would be a computer. I have to say that's not mathematically clear that that's true. But nobody knows. So it might be true or it might not be true. And we don't really understand how consciousness works in the first place. right? So then that makes it triply and quadruply challenging to try and implement it on a device other than a brain, because we don't even really understand how it works in our own brain.
1: Right.
6: One of the big stumbling blocks that I imagine, and I don't understand how it's possible to get around this, is so if you could upload your mind to a computer, there's no reason why you couldn't upload it to 5 or 6 computers at once. And then which one of them would be you, or would all of them be you? And how does that make sense for your awareness to be divided over 6 different entities? Why wouldn't it be that the thing you uploaded your mind to would have its own mind, but it wouldn't be you? You would still be stuck here behind your own eyes and your own skull with your mind. There would be this other mind, but it wouldn't be you.
1: But that would be boring if you just had your own same thought patterns for another 50 years. Wouldn't you want to try?
5: Lisa, what do you think? If you had the option to, you know, upload, you know, and there's like a package presented to you, you know, you've got something and they're like, hey, you know, here it is, X amount of dollars. You can just sign up here and boom, you know, you can make this digital upload happen. I mean, what would you think?
1: I would sign up for the program that I get to learn something new every day. And
5: there you go.
1: I would just upload that program. I want to learn something new every day. And today I'm learning about the American Revolution. And tomorrow I'm learning about, you know, I don't know, how to grow potatoes. I mean, I think that there'd be something that I would love to learn every single day, which brings me to the question about relationships, because that does come up in the film, and I think that's fascinating. By the way, the film is called Forever Young. My guests are David Donnelly and Dr. Thomas Lewis. This movie can be found on Apple TV and Amazon Prime. It, in the film, addresses the concept of relationships, of which you are an expert, Thomas. And what if you were married? Would you stay married to the same person for hundreds of years?
6: So
5: no,
1: no right off the bat. I love that.
6: That was David.
1: Is that your outside voice, David?
6: I am married, so I think my only safe answer would be yes.
1: Okay.
6: I'll be in a lot of trouble. But you know, certainly as a psychiatrist, I've definitely seen that there are. It is a problem for some relationships that people last as long as they do. So you can imagine when people lived to 40 and then died, it wasn't that hard to be married for 20 years.
1: Right.
6: But it's much harder to be married for 60 years. And what if you had to be married for 160 years? You know, would that be exponentially more difficult? One of the hopes in relationships is that you change and your spouse changes, but you change together so that you don't grow apart because you're changing in tandem, mm-hmm. that you stay connected as you change. And so you change together. I do think that requires skill. And I think it's kind of like balancing on a bike or something. And it just extending the time means that you would have to, you know, become more and more skillful at doing that so that you grow with the person instead of growing apart from them.
1: Another program we would have to upload.
5: Well, exactly. You know, you could have Lisa, and you, if you do the digital upload, this could be one of the things that you learn. You could just have a digital upload of Dr. Thomas Lewis as your personal psychiatrist. And then, you know, you'll
1: exactly.
5: know all about relationships. You'll be speaking French and it'll be like Groundhog Day part two.
1: We're going to have to start cloning you, Dr. Lewis. It is fascinating, right. though, this obsession with as you say, singularity, and also immortalists. It's a whole concept to be an immortalist, right? This is an obsession, mostly the biohackers, Silicon Valley kind of obsession. What it does this mean? Like, where is the end on something like this?
5: I'll say something and then I'll let you say something. Okay, sure.
6: Because I live pretty close to Silicon Valley here up in Northern California.
1: Right.
6: And I don't think it's an accident that the obsession for immortalism emanates from Silicon Valley. And I think part of it is because there has been such spectacular success at solving really hard problems that people formerly thought were not possible to solve in engineering and computer science and electronics. And there's just been, of course, we've all lived through, you know, this dramatic technological race that's now got us into AI, and you know, people have ChatGPT and this genius in their pocket and everything. Mm-hmm. I think the experience of having lived that through that in Silicon Valley has given people the impression that every problem is like that, that it looks really hard, but you can solve it if you apply yourself diligently enough and if you invest enough money and if you have the right technology. That may not be true. There may be problems in life that are simply not amenable to brute forcing with money and technology.
1: Right.
6: But I think that's where some of the impetus comes and some of the Silicon Valley origin of it comes. And now I'll hand it over to you.
5: Yeah. Well, there's this concept called transhumanism, which is a very much like a driving force of a religion that a lot of these tech CEOs believe in, that have really kind of built the world that we're currently living in. And, you know, you can imagine a future to where if you are uploading, you know, your some version of your body, whether that's, you know, some kind of cyborg where the parts that work are still there and the other parts are kind of Frankenstein together. And now let's say that we've got fusion energy and we've got interplanetary space travel.

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1: Welcome back to Coast AM on this eve of our independence. We are having a great time talking about longevity and in this 250th anniversary of our country. 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And we have a solution. 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So check that out right there on the Coast to Coast AM website and get ready for a paranormal date. We'll solve the loneliness problem in the moment. We will be back. We'll be back right after this break with our guests again about the movie Forever Young. 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I am Lisa Garr, and we'll be right back.
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1: Welcome back to Coast AM. My guests are David Donnelly and Dr. Thomas Lewis from the movie Forever Young. And we're going to go to questions from our audience. Yes, there are people listening on this 4th of July evening. Are you guys both up for that?
7: Absolutely.
1: Yeah. There's some really interesting questions coming in. Let's go to Super in Berkeley, California. Hi there. Is Super, is that the first name?
8: Yeah. Hi, Lisa. Hi, hello. David and Tom.
1: Hello.
9: Hello.
1: Oh, what is your question?
8: I'm curious about a couple of things. I'm totally blind, so I would need I'd rather do a stem cell retina stem cell transplant than like the neuroplant computer chip.
1: Uh-huh.
8: I'm curious if there are any clinical trials coming up for that and how one can afford it. And my second part to that question is if David and Thomas are going to do a kind of documentary, you know, someone in real life trying to really improve the quality of life more than just living, you know, 120 extra years.
1: Right. Interesting. Interesting. So I'll have David, I'll have you start with that question about a documentary where you are addressing people that are in maybe seeing impaired or hearing impaired, how to change that quality of life to live forever.
9: This is really fascinating topic. I certainly would not be the one to provide medical advice about any kind of procedures, but from a documentary perspective, we have a Substack, which a lot of people, when they watch the film, they have so many questions afterwards. And so we dig into a lot of these topics in greater detail. And a part of that is identifying stories of individuals and creating profiles around their personal journeys. I think especially with these different human trials that are going on, we're certainly looking for short form content and following these kind of journeys. So absolutely, that's something that we'll be working on in the near future.
1: Okay, good to know. And then, Thomas, do you know anything about the restorative organs for some of the stem cell research or anything out there about restoring organs, like eyes, hearing, things like that?
7: Yeah, I know just a little bit. And of course, I'm not an ophthalmologist or a mm-hmm. retinal expert, but I am aware that actually there's several stem cell trials that are currently going on with the hope of treating retinally caused blindness, and you know which quite a number of people have. The I do think there's one at UC Davis. You mentioned that you're in Berkeley. But there's more than one. You know, there's at least three or four places that are doing stem cell implantation to try to treat retinal blindness. So your own ophthalmologist may be able to direct you to the nearest and most appropriate center where that kind of research is going on. But it definitely is going on. It's going on here in California, mm-hmm. Some of it. So it's that would be potentially accessible. In terms of the cost, I think if you're in a research trial, the cost is typically borne by the organization that's carrying out the trial itself. So experimental protocols are often covered under a research grant, and the patients often have to pay little or nothing for those. Again, I don't know the specifics of them, so I can't promise that. But
1: right,
7: I would definitely check with your ophthalmologist and see what he or she thinks might be available near you.
1: Do some great research on it. I have interviewed a couple of other scientists that are actively doing these type of regrowth in laboratories at this point. But it's worth researching. There's a lot of literature out there on it. You just need to check the sources. And thanks for your question. I mean, how much of this is snake oil, so to speak, or is leading us down the wrong path? Have you found much of this anti-aging to just be hype and talk? And I'll ask you, David.
9: This is one of the topics that we cover in the film, and also was a big inspiration for why I wanted to make the film in the first place. How do you sift through all of this data that's coming at us? How do you kind of cut through the noise? And there's, I think, a huge distrust that has currently the public has when it comes to particularly longevity science and the fundamentals, which, you know, don't really cost a thing to integrate those into your life. That's a big focus point versus just trying the latest supplement or trying to, because what you often hear is somebody who's an expert, then, you know, they're selling you some kind of new supplement or some kind of, you know, new thing. And I think that can be dangerous in many ways, but the reality is that there is hard science and this knowledge has the ability to transform your life if it's adopted. And the disconnect is really one of knowledge. It's a knowledge gap. And unfortunately, that's costing people their lives. And that's really the mission for not just our film, but everything that we're doing is to try to close that gap and build a bridge between the science and the public. And, you know, we're not selling supplements. So we do want you to watch the film and join our Substack. But,
1: right.
9: You know, hopefully that's a little bit of a fresh approach for people.
1: Excellent. Good to know. Yep. It's always, you know, listening to your own truth and doing multiple forms of research, finding out the sources of the research. There's all of that. Let's go to John in San Diego. Hi, John. Do you have a question for either David Donnelly or Thomas Lewis?
10: Either one or both. I'll keep it short. I was just wondering, how do telomeres fit into all of this? Because as I understand it, eventually they will reach apoptosis. I don't know if I'm pronouncing that correctly, but, you know, as they replicate, a small amount of DNA is lost with each replication. So I was just wondering, you know, approximately how long or how many times replicating
1: without losing the effectiveness of the length of the telomeres. Thomas, do you have any knowledge about that? Or
7: I know a little bit about that. And
1: okay,
7: and so John, you're exactly on the right track. So all of our chromosomes have these telomeres at the end of them, kind of these rigid caps that are made of DNA, but they don't encode for genes. And their purpose is to protect the end of the chromosome from cellular damage. With every division of the cell, a little bit of that cap, protective cap, gets used up. And there's a thing called the Hayflick limit, which is the number of times that a cell can divide before it runs out of telomere and can't divide anymore. And that's about 50, roughly. For some cells, as many as 75, but about 50. The good news is that we do have a built-in telomere repair mechanism, and there is an enzyme in your cells that can potentially actually lengthen telomeres that have been shortened. So telomere shortening is one of the mechanisms of aging. There are between 10 and 15 kind of core mechanisms of cellular wear and tear and degradation that are dragging us all down. That's one of them. It's certainly one of the ones that would have to be solved in order for us to have dramatically longer lifespans. But the good news is your cells are not necessarily just at the end of the road. If they run out of telomere, there is the potential for telomere to be remanufactured in the cell and to give it a bit of a longer life than it had already.
1: What is the enzyme that helps with telomere repair?
7: It's called telomerase.
1: Oh, you're right.
7: And,
1: okay.
7: And yeah, and so its whole function is just to manufacture a little more telomere. Uh-huh. Yeah. And a number of things increase telomere length or increase telomerase activity. Exercise does, intermittent fasting does, certain medications do. So that's one of the things that, one of the mechanisms, and there are a whole bunch of other ones. So it's not like that's the only problem we face. But there definitely are things that can help with telomeres.
1: Right. Are you familiar with the whole peptide world and what that, different types of peptides that help with slowing the aging process?
7: Yeah, I'm a little bit familiar with that. So a peptide is just an amino acid chain, mm-hmm. and proteins or peptides, for instance. There are a whole bunch of medicines that are peptides. So insulin is a peptide medicine, mm-hmm. that's in people inject. The GLP-1 agonists like Ozempic or Mounjaro are also peptides that people inject. And interestingly, those actually have turned out to have some broad spectrum anti-mortality effects that I don't think anybody anticipated. Mm-hmm. And so they seem to have a kind of broad organ range of activity, despite the fact that their original indication, and I think they're the only one so far, is for obesity and diabetes. But there's a lot of promise there. Then there's this whole kind of gray market area of peptides that people get that are not pharmaceuticals, like BPC-157, for mm-hmm. instance.
1: Right.
7: And there's a whole bunch of peptides like that. So the difficulty with those peptides is that there aren't any human studies of efficacy and safety that have been carried out along a placebo-controlled double-blind trial kind of line.
1: Except for clinical use. Definitely.
7: Right.
1: Yeah.
7: Yeah. So when they're sold, they come labeled with a thing that says for research purposes only.
1: Mm-hmm. Avoid those.
7: Yeah.
1: Those are not good. Yeah.
7: I was actually a little bit surprised when patients started to show up in my office saying that they were, you know, buying these peptides from China and then injecting themselves.
1: Oh, my God.
7: And I said, are you sure that's a good idea? I'm not sure that's such a good idea.
1: Yeah. There definitely needs to be a lot more regulation starting to get correct on down on now. But yeah, those have been dangerous, and it's just a matter of time before we start to hear, and we already have started to hear, that they're laced with various things. So be careful. Don't
7: order
1: things
7: as one could imagine. Yes. Mm-hmm. And it may be some of them have health benefits. Maybe they don't. Really, the science that would outline that hasn't been done. And certainly those agents don't go through any purity testing or whatnot that the FDA requires for prescription medicines. Mm-hmm. So we don't know that there aren't heavy metals in them or, chemical residues of synthesis that might be harmful in one way or another or carcinogenic. We just don't know.
1: Right. All right. Well, great questions coming in here. Let's go to Charles in Virginia. Somebody in the East Coast are looking for you. Are you all still awake? Question. Do you have a question for David and Thomas?
11: Yes, gentlemen. How much does the brain, or what does the brain have to say in our aging? In other words, does it impede aging? Can it impede aging? Or does it have any connection with our aging, what the brain does?
1: Like, it could be, go ahead. I mean, do you mean in terms of your, like, how old do you think you're going to be when you die? Or are you talking about memory loss and various functions of the brain?
11: Well, for the past 10 years, I created the miracle stories that people see on the 700 Club. I traveled the world doing stories about people who said that God healed them. Mm-hmm. People did get healed, but after doing hundreds of stories, I came away not believing there's God, but believing that their brain told their body to get better, and therefore their body got better. So I think the brain has a lot to do in telling our body what to do physically.
1: Yes. Yes, 100%. Thomas, do you have a comment on that?
7: I do. I think that's absolutely correct. And there have been several studies that have demonstrated this, that in fact, one of the most influential factors on your aging is your own conception of your aging. So people who have a defeatist conception of their aging, that they're inexorably going to get older and weaker and more fragile, have a different outcome than people who have a more can-do kind of adaptive mindset about their aging, that there's things they can do to counter it and slow it down. So your own belief system has a huge outcome on the end product of your longevity process. And that isn't just whistling in the dark or wishful thinking. It really is a demonstrable physical reality. There's a lot of that that is among the most fascinating issues in science and still very poorly understood, that whole mind-body interface. How does what goes on in your mind end up producing changes on the levels of cells and enzymes and proteins and gene regulation? It's a lot of it is mysterious, but at least we can demonstrate that it's true and that it is happening.
1: Wow.
7: So I think you're definitely on the right course there. I think that's absolutely true.
1: Yeah. And then, you know, what a fascinating comment that you made about, after all of these testimonies and personal stories of faith and recovery and all of this, that you've determined it's the brain. Thank you so much for that conversation. Fascinating. So tell me again what the name of the Substack is. The name of the movie is Forever Young, and David Donnelly's filmmaker with many physicians. Thomas Lewis is one of the physicians. Dr. Steve Horvath is the one that we were talking about that created the biological clock in the Altos lab, the Jeff Bezos lab. Lots to do about the Buck Institute in Northern Cal. There's so many different doctors that are challenging questions on this particular documentary. What is the name of the Substack?
9: The name of the Substack is the same as the film. So it's Forever Young. But if you just go to foreveryoung.film, then there's links directly to where you can watch the film. There's also a link to our Substack. And you can also just sign up directly for our Substack newsletter right there.
1: What types of questions are you addressing on the Substack?
9: A big theme that I think is very empowering that we address in the film and also in our Substack is that your genes are not your destiny. This is something that Dr. Verdon says in the film. For most of modern medicine, it's kind of the thought process has been that genes are largely going to determine your life expectancy. But the reality is that we can have interventions in our lifestyle that now directly influence the biological process of aging. And so we also get into the breakthroughs, but the real core of what we do is the fundamentals of longevity science with what we like to call a healthy dose of humanism, asking a lot of the bigger questions that we're all having as we kind of live through this really radical period in human history.
1: Yes, very radical period. Ev, should we live forever and can we? Yes, it's possible, but should we? So take that home with you tonight. Thank you so much, gentlemen, for being on with me on this wonderful July 4th evening. Thank you for continuing the conversation of the 250th anniversary of our country. And what if we were to live 250 years? Appreciate you both. And again, the name of the film is Forever Young. We will be back to continue this conversation with another guest on a completely different topic. Stay tuned. You can find out more when you come back. This is Lisa Garr. 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
18: Washington celebrates the 4th. I'm Deborah Valentine, Fox News. President Trump spoke to Americans from the National Mall in Washington, D.C. on the nation's 250th birthday late Saturday as communities across the U.S. mark the nation's semi-quincentennial.
19: We're celebrating freedom's triumph over tyranny, liberty's conquest over oppression, and the enduring victory of the American spirit from the July 4th, 1776 to July 4th, 2026.
18: President Trump talking equality during the speech, citing the Declaration of Independence while blasting communism.
19: As our Declaration of Independence tells us, we are all made in the image of one Almighty God. And a communist will never say that. That's for sure.
18: The event, followed by a large fireworks display, was delayed due to thunderstorms hitting the nation's capital. Many celebrations from coast to coast delayed, shortened, or even canceled due to inclement weather, including triple-digit temperatures during the past few days. The death toll climbing in Venezuela following back-to-back earthquakes.
20: The death toll in Venezuela from the massive earthquakes that struck June 24th has climbed to nearly 3,000. A government official confirms 2,954 people are dead, more than 16,500 injured, and at least 16,000 people left homeless. Tens of thousands of emergency workers, backed by more than 3,000 international rescue personnel, are pushing through exhausting search and rescue operations, digging through the rubble, while medical teams are racing to treat the thousands of survivors. Carmen Roberts, Fox News.
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1: Welcome back to Coast AM. I am Lisa Garr. It's probably July 5th, wherever you are, unless you're in Hawaii now, but we had a wonderful celebration on July 4th, Independence Day here. And we're continuing on our broadcast tonight, talking a little bit more about death. We've talked a lot about 250 years and what if we were to live that long? What about death? And this leads us to our next guest, Austin Wells, who is a spiritual medium, a soul gardener, a grief counselor, and author of Soul Conversations. For more than two decades, Austin has guided people through loss and really towards genuine healing. She leads retreats and teaches online classes and hosts a thriving spiritual community, which is wonderful. Lots of support there, helping seekers really nurture their intuition and reconnect with their loved ones after and live life after loss. It's fascinating because in the last century, 85% of people died at home. Now we only have 25% of people that die at home. So what does that say about what we've done to the process of dying and grief, and how much of that is in our own hands and how much of it is not? We'll be back to discuss this tonight with Austin Wells and many other things, to connect with mediumship and her story and an entire conversation about death and dying. We will be back. This is Lisa Garr. 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
1: Welcome back to Coast AM. I am Lisa Garr, and my guest is Austin Wells. We're talking about death and dying, and Austin is a spiritual medium and a soul gardener. She is the author of Soul Conversations, and we have a lot to discuss tonight, from spiritual awakenings to near-death experiences and mediumship. Lots of great conversations coming up here. Austin, welcome to the show. Thank you for being here.
5: Thank you, Lisa, so much. I am so honored to be in conversation with you.
1: Yes, so much to talk about. We just spent the last 2 hours talking about what if we were to live forever? And the reality is we're in right now that we don't. And how much of that conversation of living forever is actually a denial of acceptance of the fact that we die. It's an interesting conversation. And when you, it's one of the hardest things to do is when you've lost a loved one and you survive them, how is life different when you don't have that person to touch anymore, or that word, those words of advice or wisdom or love or hugs or anything like that? It's a very difficult experience. What is your experience of death?
5: Well, what a gorgeous question. It's changed profoundly by doing this work. And I am so fortunate and so blessed to share space with people when they are really going through these dark nights of the soul. And I'm very clear, because of corroborable evidence, both personally and then professionally, that the soul, our essence, continues past the physical change called death.
1: Mm. Yes, it definitely does. Well, tell me a little bit how you got even interested in this concept, and what does the term soul gardener mean?
5: That's interesting. Well, much like you, I have an insatiable curiosity. I loved in the last segment, you said something about, like, I wish I could learn something new every day. And good news is, like, having you on Coast to Coast, we're all going to be learning together, which is just so fantastic. So in becoming a medium, and there were steps before it, I just kept having more questions. So when my own father passed, then I could communicate with him. And then I thought, well, if I can talk to him, then, well, who have I been before? And I found that I got led into all these different modalities because I just felt a calling to be present for people in this moment that really we don't pay a lot of attention to until it just is the only reality that you have. So Soul Gardener became a metaphor. I liked the idea of things being below the earth, dormant, not being able to see them, there being this beautiful potential of a seed, being able to find light, not really knowing which end is up, but it finds it anyway. Just you can't find anything in nature that isn't beautiful. Mm. So that just felt like, okay, that can be the umbrella of the other things that I do.
1: So when you mentioned that when your father died, you could hear him, but I can't gloss over that. How did that experience happen? When did you start hearing the voices of people who passed?
5: That happened really early for me. That happened the first time when I was 5 and I was scared, and a lot of people came into my room through the walls, and I wasn't scared at all. And this woman started talking to me. So to clarify for people that haven't had an experience or are curious what it means to hear, it's not as if their voice, like you and I are listening to each other, and we can hear each other's voices just like this beautiful audience can. When you hear spirit, it's, everyone has one intuitive ear, so it generally comes in just one side of the head. And it's not a spoken sound. It's an energy that is voice that you hear. So it's, but once you understand it, it's just like a voice.
1: The energy of a voice that you hear.
5: Yeah.
1: So it's not specific words like you and I are talking now. But it's just as clear.
5: It actually gets very conversational. I'm very fortunate in the fact that what they would call, so it's called clear audience, or clear being a French word called clear, so clear sound. And I love being at this point as a medium because it's easier for me, because then I'm just in a conversation. It's why I called my book that, because it really is soul conversation. So if you can hone those abilities, which everyone can to certain degrees, it just opens this whole moment. A lot of people hear them in traumatic moments. I was fortunate to hear my dad before he passed, which was just astronomically helpful, because he was my person, pretty much.
1: His soul. You could hear his soul talk to you.
5: Yeah.
1: That's interesting. So did you hear it in a dream, but did he know he was going to pass?
5: Yes, I was with him in the hospital. And when my mom was with him, she had completely different experiences than I did. It's almost as if his soul was meeting her in the moment that she could meet him in. When she left, I had huge spiritual moments, and I also had just horrible physical experiences with him, because my soul was being educated and I really feel like I was being upgraded. But my dad, one point, sat up and was looking at both ends of the bed. And he would look from the floor all the way to the ceiling. And I said in my head, "Oh my gosh, what are you looking at?" And so that was not out loud. And my dad opened his mouth. And at this point, he was alive. But he said, "Look at those angels. Those are the biggest wings I've ever seen." So we were in dialogue before he passed. And then after he passed, there were times that I would hear him very, very clearly, especially when there were moments that I needed to listen and feel I was held in the moment.
1: Do you think that that was an experience that you had before this lifetime?
5: Ooh, what a juicy one.
1: Going backwards here.
5: I'm certain. I mean, I've studied two different kinds of past life regression. And, you know, once he passed, I was like, okay, who have I been before and what the hell's going on?
1: Right.
5: So, but one lifetime I went back to, I was this really handsome. I have to say, past life regression is really fun, because you get to feel what it feels like to be the other sex. I was a very handsome Indian, American Indian. And oh my Lord, I could feel like how supple my muscles were. And it was very, very tangible. And, but my job in that particular lifetime was my horse and I would go ahead of the tribe. And I was always trying to seek the safe place. So in doing so, I could feel in that lifetime on all of my senses, because no one else in the tribe was with me. And I would, so once, you know, there was an issue, I would be sent out to try to find the place. So I had a huge responsibility. But it's funny, a lot of those qualities are very much woven into the person I am, because I always feel like I'm always wanting to make sure everybody's okay.
1: Well, it seems that you see a blend of the spirit world and this world. So it's blurred for you, right?
5: Yes.
1: There's no lines. So if you have that ability now, how do you live with that? Do you turn it on and off? And can you teach other people to do it?
5: Yes, absolutely. Teach people to do it. It's absolutely my joy to do that. Because I really think living is having a foot in both worlds. Now, in saying that, you know, our soul is dualistic in nature. We have a human being, and then we have which I call the finite self, because it's very aware of the fact that things end. And that's our emotional self and our ego and the part of us that thinks that life happens to us. Then we have this infinite self, which is what you guys were addressing in the last, you know, episode, which is like, what do you do if you can live forever? Then what happens then? But the infinite nature is the part of us that is intrinsically eternal because it's energy, and energy doesn't die. So it's, we should have two voices in our head. We should have this idea of it. So do I have homework? Dear Lord above, yes. So are there times when I get crashed into my human being? I need that because I'm here to grow and evolve just like the rest of them, people. But the beauty of working as a medium is I get reminded of the fact of how glorious it is to really touch into that idea of infinity and what it feels like to be in such a sense of compassion that my responsibility is to hold sacred space for someone having a very, very dark night and knowing, just like the seed, there's light in the dark. And if I'm your light right now, then just I'm here.
1: Yes. And it's, well, it's interesting that we started talking about your childhood experience and then past lives and then other people who've passed. Because it's fluid. It's for you, it's all the same thing. You just, it's like a timeless experience. And that's kind of what the soul is, right? It's an infinite experience. I don't know.
5: Yes.
1: From your experience, what do you think?
5: Yes, it's an infinite. Well, we're energy first distilled into physical form. And one cool thing you and I both have in common is near-death experience.
1: Yes.
5: And what's fascinating is mine, you know, occurred so young in my life. So it was kind of a, not a given. It was just something I was aware of. I can be in my body. I can be out of my body. I'm a Gemini too. So maybe that kind of helps with the dualistic acceptance. But in your case, you had this extraordinary experience, you know, in your journey.
1: Midlife, right?
5: Yes.
1: Right.
5: Yes.
1: Right.
5: And so I think
1: a contrast that, there.
5: Exactly. But I think what's really beautiful about that experience and that, you know, you is really the depth of the work that you have and all the curiosity that drives you is that you came into such an alignment with service in such a different capacity.
1: Big time.
5: Right? Yeah.
1: That is so true. And it is my happy place. But yeah, and it was true because, so you came into this life very young, you had this experience. So it was really kind of all you knew. I had this contrast of having a totally different perspective on life, very driven towards a different direction. And when that near-death experience happened to me, my entire purpose changed and I'm doing what I do today because of that. So, and so much happier. But a question. So earlier I talked about this statistic. I actually heard from that film, the Forever Young film, on the amount of people in our last century that died at home was 85% compared to this century. Now 25% die at home. Why do you, what do you feel about how we look at death and how we celebrate it or what, you know, hospitals and funeral homes have done to the death and dying process?
5: Well, it's, I think the easiest way to talk about it is the contrast of in the 1800s. And by the way, that statistic was just so true. I mean, to think that there's 25% of people that die at home
1: now,
5: which I'm certain is most people's preference.
1: Right.
5: Speaks to such a shift. So the major shift of why there was an 85 percentile in that time, and I'd be interesting what the time stamp was in the 1800s, up until the Civil War, death happened at home. At that point, there were we had smaller towns and there was a church generally in the center of town. So when someone died, the church bells rang. So everybody in the community knew someone had died. You could go down to the general store and buy soap and a coffin and bring it home. That's how normal death was for us. So it was this beautiful.
1: And the priest would come to the home and
5: And so, and the also with that, there were days where the body was in the house and people would come, bring food, they would share memories. It was a shared death experience.
1: Mm. Yeah, very healing. Yes, very, very healing. And these days it does, I mean, there is hospice in a hospital setting. In a way, I think that's good because the death process can be confusing. And to have the guidance of professionals around you is very helpful. I watched my husband go through that with his sister, and it was very helpful. And the hospice nurses were incredible.
5: Yeah.
1: But at the same time, do you memorialize it? No, not at that time. You're going through the technical aspects and the body's processes and so forth, and you really don't have the space or the time to have the memorializing of somebody in a hospital setting. That's what is provided at home.
5: Yes.
1: More of a memorializing or a celebration or a commemoration. It does definitely happen at home, in a home-like setting, in my opinion.
5: No, I think it's 100% correct. I think hospitals are working more toward more personalized experiences, but it's also been just a huge advent of growth within the death industry to meet that very need.
1: Hmm. It is, and it can be a big business. Yeah, for sure. All right, we're going to take a quick break, Austin, and come back with a few more questions and lots more to cover here. And then the last hour, we're going to come up with your questions listening. If you have questions,

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1: Welcome back to Coast AM. Still bringing in the energy of our wonderful Independence Day night. 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We're going to keep celebrating with you tonight. Great music, Adam. Thank you so much for all of our Americana theme. And we're going to keep it going until the wee hours of the evening tonight. We will be right back with my wonderful guest, Austin Wells, who is going to be, we're going to talk a little bit more about some of her concepts around planetary shifts that are happening. And then we're going to get into your readings at the top of the hour. So we'll be back with some communication with for you as well this evening. So stick with us. 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
1: Well, welcome back to Coast AM. My guest is Austin Wells, and Austin is a spiritual medium. She's a soul gardener, the author of Soul Conversations. And I would love to know, we were talking a little bit before about how we get so disenfranchised from death and how it became such a big business and so forth. Can you tell us a little bit about your experience or your opinion there on how the industrial age disenfranchised us from grief and death, and how it was way back when our country was founded, for example?
6: Yes.
1: Hey, we're talking about the 4th of July tonight and the independence. Take us back in time.
6: I will. Actually, there's a great correlation with that because we'll go to George Washington.
1: Okay.
6: George Washington, when he passed, the entire country shut down.
1: Ah. Oh,
6: no wow. one worked. People took days off. Cities would celebrate his passing because it was the first real American hero that, you know, within our country, people really knew. So his passing was monumental for people. Mm. And they got used to, you know, his body being taken from town to town and people that experience. So it became, death again was accessible. I was talking about how it was in small towns and how people died at home. And then we had a series of events in the center of the 1800s that began with the Civil War. So the Civil War within our country was the first time death happened away from home. Up until that time, most of the time people died in the community we were in, maybe on a trip, but very rarely. So it opened up a conundrum of things that we had to deal with because we had to have surgeons on the battlefield. We were dealing with huge loss. Mm-hmm. Plus the bodies had to be brought home. And we had no real preservation techniques at that point. So formaldehyde wasn't brought into medicine until the late 1800s. So they were actually using arsenic, which is magnificently toxic. Mm-hmm. But what it did was it allowed the bodies to be preserved long enough that they could be carted home. Because remember, they can't be, it's on the back of, you know, a cart-driven horse is how they're going to be probably brought back mm-hmm. to their communities. And so that was the beginning of a lot of shifts and changes with death, for sure. But then another president who was hugely impactful in our history was Abraham Lincoln, because up until that point, there hadn't been an assassination. There hadn't been that abrupt of a passing. Abraham, the country was in turmoil. There was so much that was going on. And so when he passed, they had his body go over 1,500 miles for 13 days, and it was called the Lincoln Train. And mind you, this happened during the summer. Ooh. So we're brand new, right? So we're brand new with preservation techniques. And it all of a sudden required makeup because the Secretary of War was kind of on the fence about whether or not they wanted to cover Lincoln's face and have him partially look like he had been assassinated. And mind you, this is his face that got hit. So they were able to do enough, but the Secretary of War required that bruising be shown. So the American people had an idea of this blunt impact. And then they put a certain substance that's sulfate of alumina, in case you want to know a real geekoid fact, that was put into his veins, and it gave him this marble-like appearance. And you can find, it's an amazing photo, you can find online a picture of Lincoln from that, from the coffin. And just a real quick note on photographs. There were photographs and a lot of death photographs taken in the 1800s. They were called momenti morti. And sometimes they were the only photographs that were taken of a family. And most of the time within the picture, someone had died. So they would have a picture with the whole family, but one of the daughters was dead, or maybe the dog had died. And those were very popular. So again, totally different from how we look at death in this way now.
1: It was to commemorate that person, as you know, in the photo, because photography back then was very rare.
6: Absolutely.
1: Mm-hmm.
6: Absolutely. And the other beautiful thing about the Lincoln Train was it was not only Abraham Lincoln's body, but it was also his son's, Willie, who had died 3 years before, which created magnificent turmoil and sadness for Mary Todd Lincoln, because she really never recovered from the passing of both of them. And she wore black the rest of her life.
1: Mm.
6: Yeah. So those events, and then what happened is that then our cities progressed and the industrial age happened. And then there was the advent of hospitals. So all of a sudden, death was not in the home at all. It was in an institution, and there were doctors, and there were all sorts of procedures. So there was a time in our history when death was not fearful.
7: Right.
6: We talked about it. We shared, you know, we broke bread with each other. Mm. And that disenfranchisement, what they call invisible death, really has had long-term repercussions, but it's also part of the reason why it was necessary for me to become a grief counselor, because I didn't have a clue about holding space for different people in different kinds of death scenarios. So
7: do you think that we could reclaim that death right at some point, reclaim our relationship with the crossing or passing of a soul, maybe especially a life well lived?
6: Yes, absolutely. As one of the beautiful things about human nature is when we have a challenge, I think we also come up with magnificent solutions. So because it was depersonalized for so long, it gave birth to death doulas. It gave birth to green funerals. It's given birth to so many different. I was part of a beautiful conference for a number of years called the Afterlife Awareness Conference that Terry Daniel created.
7: Oh, yes.
6: And we had. Yeah, it was brilliant because we had huge discussions about, and you've
7: spoken,
6: you know,
7: there once,
6: yeah, and you know Eben Alexander, and you know William Peters, and all of their work about, you know, shared deathbed memories, mm-hmm. and all of the ways that we're kind of coming back to it. So I think it's just a matter of reminding people that there was a time in which we weren't afraid of it. And then it's kind of up to us to say, let's do this differently. And I think there's things about hospice people don't know. I mean, my mom was in hospice for 2 years prior to her passing. Hmm. So there's so much more to it, but it's just not that topic, Lisa, you know this. It's not that topic that people go, oh, goody, let's talk about death. You know, it's just, it's not, right. It's unless you're a really cool customer and you listen to Coast to Coast.
7: Exactly. We just had a memorial for my husband's mom, and it was 6 months after her passing, because at the time of her passing, it was a series of surgeries and it didn't go well. And one thing led to the next and to the next, and she was no longer with us. And it was very abrupt, and there were a lot of things to manage afterwards. And that's part of the really challenging part about death, is there's so many logistics to manage afterwards that it's not even, there's not even any time for the loved ones to grieve the process. In certain religions, I really think that, like in the Jewish religion, there is a wonderful period of grieving that is honored for 7 days, and there's rituals around it and so forth. And for those that don't maybe have that opportunity, you're thrown into the logistics of getting death certificates and closing accounts and, you know, things like that. And it's challenging. It's very, very challenging. So I think that having a ceremony 6 months later was a perfectly great idea, because it gave everyone time to process and then to celebrate or commemorate.
6: I love that aesthetic distance that you mm-hmm. created, because it allows the personal experience to settle. And I don't even know if settling is quite the right word, but you're right. There are so many logistics that make it almost an out-of-body experience, if you will.
7: Yeah.
6: It's very difficult to be linear in any thinking. And depending on the core essence of the individual, you know, rescuers are going to take care of everybody else and their grief is going to be postponed. There's other people who'll never even touch into their grief. And then there are other people who are so devastated that kind of loss, depending on the individual, is just catastrophic. Mm-hmm. And unlike for some people, if it's the first time they've experienced that, I mean, it just feels like it will consume you.
7: Yeah, it does. It does. And it's literally, I mean, there is such thing as broken heart. And there is a physical effect of that broken heart, and it can really impair your breathing, your ability to sleep and to live and so forth. Now, I wanted to ask you, because it's all related, you have a relationship, and I mentioned that earlier you were going to be doing readings with people later on in the show. How do you communicate with the ancestors and guides and so forth of other realities, not just those that have crossed over from this plane, but do you communicate with angels and guides and beings and other realities from different intelligences, so to speak? Do you communicate with all of them?
6: It has been a progression, but I think it's matched my intelligence, honestly, because we're so much, we love to compartmentalize and say, oh, well, these are these people and those are who I can talk to. And I'm so blessed to have certain clients in my practice because they either have an interest in something that I'm like, oh man, I don't know about that. And then all of a sudden I'm like, oh God, you are such a blessing to me. So I have taught for years a class that I just adore, which is connecting with angels and archangels and ascended masters and all that, including ancestors. And I teach it around Day of the Dead because the Hispanic culture is brilliant when it comes to finding joy and happiness and celebration and communication around death. So that class has really opened my mind and heart, because people bring to it their own stories and then things expand from there. But I had this really groovy Vietnam vet who I will ever be grateful for, who really loves to go off planet. And it was not what I really was thinking was potential. And then it has just, I mean, sometimes I feel like I have, it's such a blessing and I'm in such untethered territory, but it's really given me an idea of just this expansiveness of what I'd probably call the omniverse, which is the totality of not just our universe or the metaverse, which is all the other universes, but just this holding of all energy. So coming back to a very simple principle, if everything is energy, then everything is communicatable. I mean, we can have a conversation with everything, including trees, including, mm-hmm. you know, mm-hmm. So I think it's really about the evolution. I've just been very blessed to be curious and open-minded and to mind my own resistance and just say, just listen.
7: Yes. Yes. And it's true. Everything is, if there is truly a connection between everything. And one was the specific experience I had in my near-death experience. That included the trees and the sky and the colors of the earth and the sunset and everything, including souls and human souls and purpose and everything. So why would it just exist to this universe that we know of right now? Why wouldn't it exist to other intelligences? And that's basically what you're starting to expand into, right? Is hearing other types of intelligences when you communicate?
6: I'm pretty deep in it now.
7: Oh, wow.
6: which is so exciting.
7: Uh-huh.
6: But the common denominator for me is benevolence and love.
7: Mm.
6: And this idea of a constant reminder that energy is neutral until it is given definition and charge. And it really returns us to this idea of co-creation and the fact that it's the advent of AI. There's so many things right now, but if you can think about maybe the goal of the infinite self is to reach for that aspect of what if it's all okay? What if it's existing as it should be? And what if your response can be accepting of it instead of resistant to it? Oh, that can't be, because it's just such an expenditure of energy.
7: It's very interesting. You have a lot that, why would you stop at this universe? And I'm sure that it has a certain frequency that is different than your frequency. What happens if a non-benevolent energy comes through? Can you feel that right away? And what do you do about it?
6: Such a good question. I am responsible. It goes to the law of attraction, I believe. It is my job and my honor to make sure that I am aligned to that infinite aspect of me. And in that way, what I draw is energy that aligns with that. If I am not in that space, I should not be working.
7: Very good point, and a good ground rule to set for yourself. All right, let's come back with Austin after the break. We're going to take a quick break here and then come back with your calls at the top of the hour. We'll be right back. 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
4: Washington celebrates the 4th. I'm Deborah Valentine, Fox News. President Trump spoke to Americans from the National Mall in Washington, D.C. on the nation's 250th birthday late Saturday, as communities across the U.S. mark the nation's semi-quincentennial.
5: We're celebrating freedom's triumph over tyranny, liberty's conquest over oppression, and the enduring victory of the American spirit from the July 4th, 1776 to July 4th, 2026.
4: President Trump talking equality during the speech, citing the Declaration of Independence while blasting communism.
5: As our Declaration of Independence tells us, we are all made in the image of one Almighty God. And a communist will never say that. That's for sure.
4: The event, followed by a large fireworks display, was delayed due to thunderstorms hitting the nation's capital. Many celebrations from coast to coast delayed, shortened, or even canceled due to inclement weather, including triple-digit temperatures during the past few days. The death toll climbing in Venezuela following back-to-back earthquakes.
6: The death toll in Venezuela from the massive earthquakes that struck June 24th has climbed to nearly 3,000. A government official confirms 2,954 people are dead, more than 16,500 injured, and at least 16,000 people left homeless. Tens of thousands of emergency workers, backed by more than 3,000 international rescue personnel, are pushing through exhausting search and rescue operations, digging through the rubble, while medical teams are racing to treat the thousands of survivors. Carmen Roberts, Fox News.
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10: Temperatures being 30 degrees above average.
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1: Welcome back to Coast AM, and thanks for being with us tonight on this evening of the Independence Day night. It is now Independence Night. 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And we'll be back with Austin to take your calls and questions after the break. 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I'm Lisa Garr, and we will be right back.
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1: Welcome back to Coast AM. My guest tonight is Austin Wells, and she is a soul gardener. We're going to be taking your calls after this, or during this hour. Are you good with that? Starting now, Austin?
5: Absolutely.
1: Great. We've got some people that really have some questions for you. So let's just go to our first one, Nicole in Truckee, California. Nicole, do you have a question for Austin Wells?
6: I do. I just wanted to say also, Lisa, that I really enjoy it when you host the show. You're a very nice voice to listen to.
1: Oh, thank you so much. I really love doing this. Thank you for being here.
6: It shows. Yeah, Austin, I was just wondering, my husband died a ways back, and I was just wondering if he's going to answer this phone call tonight.
1: Aw.
5: Love it. Thank you, Nicole, for that. I want to say one of the things I love about your husband is the fact that you were a change agent for him, because the impression he gives me is he's a very dedicated man, but he would not listen. I think he would be hard pressed going to a medium. Would you understand that?
6: Oh, absolutely.
5: Yeah. So I'm totally laughing because he's like, I'm sorry, what are they talking about on this show? Like, it's so out of his world. He has a funny, sarcastic sense of humor. There's a tad of kind of like an Archie Bunker-esque thing to him. But what I love about him is that may be his exterior, but the interior of this man, he's like a puppy. And I think you were one of the rare people in this world that actually got to know him that way. So what I feel like is the gratitude piece I get from him from you, to you. And who just had the birthday?
6: Today, me.
1: Aw. Happy birthday.
5: Honey, yay. Oh, my God. What a great day. So on the 4th or the 5th today?
1: The 4th of July? Is that your birthday?
6: Yes, it is.
1: Aw.
5: Okay. Well, isn't it nice? Everybody celebrates you.
1: Yes.
5: Including your husband. But he's also joking. I know my dad used to call people that kind of fumble sometimes piece of works, and he'd call them POWs. Your husband is very much of a POW because he's like, oh, thank God I remembered. Like, oh, thank God we got that in. I need to let her know that I'm remembering still, because he just says that there's this element of you not feeling him the same way that you did before. And it also just feels like at least the last 2 or 3 years have been a little challenging for you, girlfriend. So, Nicole, I'm sending you so much love, but I kind of love your husband.
6: Everybody, you know what? Females from 4 to 80, he just has them wrapped around his little finger.
1: Aw, well, we just blew by the fact that Austin said it's your birthday and it is your birthday. So
6: yes, no.
1: That was phenomenal. Yes.
6: And on the head.
1: And also, what a beautiful birthday present. Mm-hmm.
6: Exactly. And I have never gotten through before. And it rang and it was picked up in the first. It was bizarre.
1: You were my first call. Yes. And I saw you sitting on the board and I'm like, oh, let's go to the first caller.
5: And Nicole, you're getting the chills, right? You just got that one up your spine and down your arms.
6: Oh, yeah. No. Yeah. Chicken skin all over.
5: Because a medium will sometimes have the same experience that you're having. Mm. And I'm always wanting to bring that forward because I want you to know when he's around. Because honestly, I think the man, he just wants to say one other thing besides happy birthday again. He could not have lived this life without you.
6: Oh, how sweet.
5: He could not have.
1: So it was a good life lived, and you get to continue to live your life in a good way too.
5: Yeah.
1: All right. Yeah. Thanks for calling. Happy birthday, my friend. And let's see. Let's go to Jean from California. Jean, west of the Rockies. How are you doing tonight?
7: I just got back from a barbecue and professional fireworks. So pretty cool.
1: It is a very spectacular sight to see, isn't it? Yes.
7: Yes, it is. Yes, it is, Jennifer and
1: Lisa
7: and Austin. Yeah, I was wondering. I wanted to know what my divine purpose is, or life soul purpose is, and could I get a reading from that?
5: I love that question. Well, Jean, the first thing I want to recognize is, first of all, you remember everything. That you've had like this ability to just like. It's almost like photographic memory in a way, which I'm sure is not always the thing that you love, but I really want to celebrate it. The other thing is you meet people right where they are. There's this honesty about you and this, you would not be able to lie. So, I mean, I'm drawn to the qualities of you. I'm drawn to your heart-centeredness. And I also am drawn to it, especially because we really had what I kindly want to say is kind of a scattered childhood where there was a lot of light switched authority figures, people that were there and not there and not there and not. And for some reason, God love you, you've maintained this absolute trajectory of being there for people. So I mean, As far as your divine purpose, I think anytime you can support people, I think purpose, and I just want to say this, purpose, I think, makes people think it's a job and it has to have a certain definition. Mm-hmm. Divine purpose is your service, and it's the thing that you know that you could do even if you didn't get paid. So to me, you need to find a group that you align, that aligns with you and understands the gift of the woman that you are, because you are patient, you're kind. I'd like it to maybe to be a little bit more with yourself, but I think everybody kind of suffers from that. But like, your ability to be loyal is extraordinary. Have you ever considered doing any kind of, like, you know, hospice work or anything along that line?
7: No, I didn't even think about that. My friend is much more psychic and would be very much better in that than I would.
1: You never know.
5: Yeah, but you know, it's not so much about, it really has very little to do with intuition. It has everything to do with being present. And that is like a super skill for you. And if you can learn to hold that space for someone and just meet them there, I mean, you would be brilliant at it.
7: Well, really? I never thought about that. No.
1: Fascinating. Well, if it somehow shows up in your life, then you'll make the connection back to this moment and say, oh, that was mentioned to me in front of lots and lots of people. So maybe that'll come up in your life at some point.
7: Can I ask one more question? You had mentioned I needed to find a group. Are you talking like a soul group?
5: I'm talking about, because you have sometimes a tendency to be in your own company, and I think you just have this beautiful ability because you know what it's like to not have people with you, to make sure that people don't feel left behind. And so I want to, I'm drawn to encourage you to find community, because I want you to start understanding how extraordinary you are, because I don't think you get it yet. And I'm saying that as the largest compliment. It's just feeling your heart, Jean. It's just so sincere.
7: Well, thank you. I'm in this musical group and I don't, and I'm not at all like them. I'm like them, but I'm not at all like them either.
1: I'm glad you're in a group. And yes, that's a really fun thing to do as a musical group.
5: Yeah.
1: You have something in common. That's great. Thank you so much for your call. I appreciate that. And Austin, you have also a group that you facilitate. I mentioned the Wednesday night meditations, but do you also have grief groups and so forth online?
5: I do have grief groups, and I also, because of the meditations, which I started during COVID because I didn't want people to feel disenfranchised, those free meditations every night during COVID led to a membership. And the membership is as educational for me as it is for what I offer to the people that are within it. But it's really what the pulse that everybody has helped me understand is the power of community. So it's a beautiful bridge that you intuitively just built on that one, because it's really helped me understand just how mandatory it is for us to belong to something.
1: Mm-hmm.
5: And what that aspect of paying attention to that part of our lives can exponentially do to shift our happiness and shift our ability to be seen and recognized. Yeah.
1: That's wonderful. Yeah. Just support groups like this are great, because if they're large groups, small groups, it gives you a chance to connect in when you feel that there's other people grieving at the same time you are, or growing at the same time you are, and learning about mediumship and so forth. It all goes hand in hand. So it's a wonderful thing to offer people.
5: It is. That's great. Especially if someone has experienced a death of a loved one that is a little out of the norm. Someone took their own life, a child in spirit. It's one of the things that just was profoundly devastating for me as an observer was to witness how much our culture, we will disenfranchise ourselves from other people going through something, primarily because we're uncomfortable. And we have a very hard time sometimes bridging to another person. And if for anyone who is around someone who is going through just a real season, please don't think that you need to fix anything. Your presence and your ability to just be there could be everything for that person. And if you really feel like you don't know what to do, the best answer is just say, what do you need? And that person may know or they may not know, but that's such kindness in a moment like that, because you're seeing them, you're recognizing they're going through something, and you're also putting your hand out, and then it's their free will to accept.
1: Yes. So be there for people who are going through grief and loss.
5: Yeah.
1: Yes. That's an important, important piece. Okay, let's go back to our calls here. We've got T from Hawaii, and I think I don't know the first name, but T, do you have a comment or a question for Austin Wells?
8: Yes. Thank you very much for accepting my call.
1: Yes.
8: I just lost someone recently and was wondering, do you know what happened to them, how they passed, and if there's any messages? And also, I'd like to say I really like your soothing voice, Lisa, and thank you also, Austin, for hearing my call.
1: Absolutely. Thank you.
5: Absolutely. T, when I'm connecting with you, there's actually two people that I'm drawn to. One is a woman who would be a contemporary of yours, but very much of a nurturing presence. But then I'm also drawn to a younger male who would be, or a male who would be younger than you. Do either of those souls match the question that you have?
8: I don't recognize either, but possibly the female.
5: Okay. The female that I'm sensing is a very independent woman. She's and very stubborn. And I only mention that not as a negativity, but as a means that this woman is accustomed to taking care of herself. She's accustomed to finding her own way. And I think what I am sensing from her is that there may have been issues going on with her for quite some time. And I think there's diabetic issues. And it also feels like just mobility issues in general. And I think in both of those circumstances, it just feels like they were, like she was isolating herself much more than would have been beneficial. Does that make sense?
8: Doesn't really seem to recognize, but is that the person who passed? Do you know what they may have passed from? Because that doesn't sound like the person.
5: Okay. If it doesn't sound like the person, there may be a soul that I'm connecting with that is connected to you. That would be an older female. It doesn't feel like a mother figure to me, but it feels like a friend, a female friend who I just feel like was very, very isolated. And that was part of the passing. So sometimes a medium, and forgive me on this one, sometimes we'll be drawn to souls that there's a kind of like a curative and a healing level because they want to heal you and help you. Sometimes a greater loss may need to be dealt with in a different circumstance because there would be, more details to it. The only other thing that sometimes will happen with a soul is that there might be information that just doesn't come through because it isn't the time for the information to happen and come forward. And yeah. That's, please know, that's not a defense of me. I am, this is always, you know, my perception and what I'm picking up on, but those are the two souls that I'm picking up on. But the woman in particular, she's an amazing, like, she's a great auntie because that's the essence of her. She just feels just stubborn as I'll get out.
1: Wow. Well, thank you so much for the call. And I know that there's sometimes we don't even notice that we have these beings around us, these guides, and this could maybe even be a guide that could be around T or some. Do we have those types of guides that are around us all the time that look like somebody might who have passed, but just somebody who's around us all the time?
5: So great, great question. There is an energy difference between a soul that has incarnated and a soul that is really on the etheric level. Animals feel completely different from people. And I think now ascended masters have been souls who have touched into the physical world, but they've spent a great deal of time on the energetic. So they have their own vibration too. But I would feel in both of these circumstances that these are souls that are connected to T.
1: Got it. All right. Well, terrific. We're going to continue with your calls when we come back from the break. Thank you so much. Austin Wells is my guest, and we're going to continue with more of her soul gardening when we come back and really learn how that term applies to what we're doing today, tonight. All right, we'll be right back. You're listening to Coast to Coast AM.

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5: Hey, I'm Tommy Wells from Kent's Drive-In on 329 East Hill Street in Thompson. 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
1: Welcome back to Coast AM. Fun fact, every time I host, Adam will always play a Boston song. It is my favorite band because it is just like classic, iconic rock and roll. And I love the line in this song that says, "Come on, let us give your mind a ride." I love that line because that's what we do on Coast to Coast AM, is we give your mind a ride. So my guest is Austin Wells, and we are speaking with you who have either reframed or considering reframing the loss of a loved one to having some communication, having some thoughts, last words, any touch, anything that can give you a connection with somebody who has passed on. And I have lots of calls to get to. I'm going to get to them as soon as I can. Let's take a minute here to talk to Mark in Baltimore. Mark, do you have a comment or a question for Austin Wells?
2: Yeah, thank you very much for taking my call. Great show and great readings.
1: Yeah,
2: that I've heard. I lost a loved one in 1993. My fiance was tragically taken away from me by a drunk driver.
1: I've never been married since.
2: And, you know, I've never been married since. You know, she was my intended. And, you know, so I've lived alone without her. But I was just wondering if, you know, you could tell me anything, you know, about the future in my life moving forward and all that.
1: Wonderful.
3: Mark, first of all, we are all sending you so much love on that. I do want to just mention a few things about your fiance. God, did she just walk with sunshine? She has the most beautiful smile, like a beautiful teethy grin. I love the fact that you refer to her as your angel. You understand that?
2: Mm-hmm.
3: Yeah. I have no doubt that she continues to kind of show up in different capacities, and she's showing me butterflies for some reason, and hopefully that corresponds with what you understand. As far as going forward, I love the introspection that you have. And it's not just because you're intelligent enough to be part of the Coast to Coast family, but you really love thinking about things. My thought on, you know, relationships going forward is I think it would be so magnificent for you to step into some outreach places where your intellect and your curiosity is met in a group. And then within that group, I think you're going to find not only people who align with what you believe in, or what, not what you believe in, but what, like how curious your mind is. And it can be, because there is certainly metaphysical things that you're interested in. They're beautiful groups that explore, out of body experiences and remote viewing and things along that line. But I think that's what the missing bridge is, because doing online dating for you, I just don't think is your thing.
1: Yeah.
2: You know, you're exactly right. I got to thank you for saying that. Yeah, she loved butterflies. You know, when you said that touched the nerve right there. You know, she absolutely loved butterflies. So, you know, I can't thank you enough for guiding me in the right direction. I really appreciate you taking your time.
1: Oh, thank you so much for the call, Mark. Thanks for checking in with us tonight and being a part of our Coast to Coast family. Austin, a question for you. Sometimes when there's a symbol that is something that reminds you of that person, like butterflies for Mark, or flowers, or birds. Have you ever really gotten that communication back from crossed over loved ones that they can communicate in symbols?
3: Yes. I think it's a joy for them. And in my experience, it's not that they embody and become the butterfly, they have an ability to be in the energy of that butterfly and almost allow it to fly in a certain direction. It's kind of like they're co-creating a moment with the insect or with it. But it's fascinating and also, I think, worthy to notice that many of the signs and symbols they give us have wings. And I think it's not just on the angelic level, but I think it's to bring our attention up and into nature. Yes, there's all sorts of different signs and symbols that people get, but I think the greatest sadness is the spirit world keeps saying, why don't they ask more? So I would just invite everyone to take a moment and do the what if scenario. Like if you're skeptic, awesome, seriously, awesome. You should be. But put a couple of thoughts out there of, I really would like a sign and a symbol from this individual. Let's all do this collectively tonight. And then I want you to just look at the world from the eyes of a child with wonder and even take a moment to think, well, shoot, if I crossed over, how would I show up to my loved ones? Mm. And I promise you, you're going to start seeing things differently. Numbers on a license plate, or you're going to get a server who has the name of someone that's in the spirit world. They're there. It's just, we just aren't always in the moment of our lives. And that's also one of the things that they're luring us back into.
1: Ah, that's a great piece of advice. We're going to ponder that during this next break. And then we'll come back with your final segment there of taking calls again. So we'll be right back. You're listening to Coast AM.
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1: Welcome back to Coast AM. I am Lisa Garr, and we are on this wonderful evening of the 4th of July into the 5th. And Austin Wells has been my guest to also help us communicate with loved ones this side and others. Austin, is there anything else before we go back to calls that you wanted to cover tonight that I didn't cover.
3: You're so generous, Lisa. Gosh, I'm so happy that they have brought you into this family because you're just perfect.
1: Thank you.
3: Your voice is so soothing. You're amazing at this. Just one quick thing, and I really want to keep it quick because I want to honor everybody. About AI, honestly, I had this epiphany. I went to an AI conference recently, and I want to introduce everybody to a woman whose name is Kelly Boesch, B-O-E-S-C-H. She is an AI artist, and she's a musician, and she doesn't play an instrument. Her entire world has been cultivated by AI. And the conference was a big, deep conversation about humans and AI. But I just want to put this out there. I think it's what I call a spiritunity, which is a spiritual opportunity. AI is asking us to state what we want and get better at our communication. That's called prompting. And the better we get at prompting, the more amazing things that we can create. You'll see Kelly's work and you'll know that she has cultivated the ability to ask. It's trusting an intelligence other than our own. It's an artificial intelligence. I know there's a lot of fear around it, but it's actually, to me, helping us with trust and also with helping us understand the law of attraction and putting us in co-creation. Besides learning something new, it's saying, you can make anything. What do you want to do? Give me your repetitive tasks. Let's get human beings back to a renaissance of wonder, back to not feeling that they're relegated to a job, but they have an opportunity to just dream their life into being. So I'm clearly an optimist, if you haven't noticed. But God, I just think AI has the most amazing offerings right now. So if you're afraid of it, take that resistance note I said before about, like, get curious about what you're resistant about, because I promise a better version of you is just on the other side.
1: It's definitely not going away, that's for sure. So. Yeah. Something to play with and embrace if you have the curiosity around it. It's impacting everybody's life.
3: Yeah.
1: Let's see here. And I wanted to go to Richard from Kansas City, Missouri. Richard, thank you so much for holding on for us and everybody who's holding on. I'm trying to get to as many of us as possible. Richard, you have a question for Austin Wells.
8: Yes, I'm in Kansas City and my wife died in a Denver hospital, and we had been, I was in a hospital here for a month, and we had been talking and getting our relationship back, and she wanted to move back to be with me, and then she died, and she's the love of my life, and it just turned me to pieces, and I don't have anyone to talk with or anything like that, and I need help. I don't know what to do. And I'm also praying that she'll be raised from the dead somehow.
1: Yeah, that makes sense. I mean, it absolutely does. Your yearning for her to come back makes a lot of sense. Austin, do you pick up anything on that?
3: Yes. I love the strength of your wife. She would have absolutely kept you on your toes, my friend. But I also know that she had some stubbornness that she wants to acknowledge. I think where her heart, and you were talking about healing, those in spirit always want to focus on the healing part. We always want just proof. And so her feeling that I'm getting is it was imperative that you understand that she wanted a reunion with you, because there was a number of things that transpired very early in your life that are a bit of what's coming up for you right now about kind of having been left or abandoned in a certain capacity. And I think there's a beautiful chance and an opportunity in this. Again, I know I keep mentioning community, but I think your faith is so strong. And I think going to a church that feels really, really supportive of you, that perhaps understands the afterlife, maybe a lot of them have a different idea that way. But that community piece is huge for you. I also think she wants to say thank you for the forgiveness part. Because you know her so well, Richard, that I think what you did was you gifted her the permission for her to be her. So it was a surprise she came back to you. So what I want to say is you practiced the spiritual law of detachment, which was you actually love her so much that you were willing to let her go so she could realize the opportunity of you. And I think the fact that you know that, I know that does not bring her back, but I think the gift that she's giving you is how deeply you can love someone. And I don't feel in her life that she really had a person other than you that had given that opportunity to her.
1: Yeah. Yes. And you have that communication is that sometimes what we need the most is just a little communication. It moves the grief. I always see grief like a river. If you keep it moving, then it'll continue to express itself. If you don't express it, then it dams up and becomes, there's algae and blocks and so forth. So good for you for moving the grief, my friend. Keep going on that and take Austin's advice and find a community, find a church group, find a grief group, find Austin's group. And also for anybody else who's been on the line tonight that I might not get to, I'm still going to try to get to a few more. You can also go to Austin's website, and it's Austin Wells, Wells.com. And you'll be able to join a Wednesday night meditation on Wednesday nights. And you could even say, hey, I was on Coast to Coast listening to you, and you can connect with Austin at that time as well for on Wednesday nights, 6 p.m. Pacific. All right, let's see if we can go to Doug from the Big Island of Hawaii. Doug is got a couple of people from Hawaii calling in tonight. It is still the 4th of July there, isn't it, Doug?
9: It is.
1: Well, great.
9: But it is.
1: Thanks for holding the space for us. Did you have a question for Austin Wells?
9: Yeah, I would say just vaguely, I'm just kind of in turmoil in my life. I like have to move soon where I was renting and sold. I have a property with no house, a little tiny place, and there's like relationship craziness going on with women. And so wondering if she sees any thing about my whole world just from that vague question.
3: Not vague at all, Doug. And there's so much going on, and this isn't just a statement. There's so much going on universally with a whole bunch of generational planets that have shifted. So we're all supposed to be looking at deeper issues in our life. So honestly, you are more the norm. I know this is an odd thing to say. You're more the norm, my friend, than people whose lives are easy right now. So if you are in transition, you are right on track. The relationship is a little bit in turmoil because I think there's a little bit of an imbalance as far as your character and hers. I think you are a very generous person, and I think you don't always ask other people to meet your needs. So I think the imbalance there is she doesn't replenish you as much as I think would be fruitful for you, which is part of the reason why the other things in your life feel kind of exhausting. Your home is your place. It's the place that needs to be where you are. So if you're being asked to move, yes, there's an element of feeling like a whole bunch of things are being lost all at once. Avoid the daisy chain thing that we all do, which is this is going wrong and this is going wrong and this is going wrong. Mm-hmm. Let's do just a mental shift on this and trust the fact, this is a different approach, trust the fact that you are being asked to move. Now, that might be more than one place and more than one circumstance. So you start visioning. Because you so rarely, my sweet friend, focus on your needs. And I promise you have given so much to other people that if you took the time to write down exactly what you want, I wouldn't be surprised that you manifest that location with perfect ease.
1: Mm. Living in the place of possibility. I like that. Yeah, sometimes we do look at what's wrong rather than what's potentially right in front of us. So open the door to a new place, Doug. Thank you so much for calling in. And for any of our friends here, our Coast family that did not get on tonight and get your questions answered, you can also go to Austin's website. It's A-U-S-T-Y-N Wells, W-E-L-L-S.com. You can join her free Wednesday night meditations. Are those live?
3: They are live.
1: That's fantastic. Great. And you could say, hey, I was on Coast and heard you on Coast. And you can join any Wednesday at 6 p.m. Pacific. And I just want to say thank you so much for everything, for being here tonight with us and being of service to our wonderful Coast family and moving people's grief is a lifetime for you. So I really appreciate your service. You have angel wings. Thank you.
3: Thank you, Lisa, so very much.
1: Absolutely. And thank you all for being here tonight on this wonderful Independence Night. And for all the fireworks that you got to see tonight. And also, thank you, Tommy Danheiser, and George Norrie for the space here that you create on Coast to Coast every night. And Adam Thompson and Donna Walker, with me in studio here, and Gina Salvati with us in our hearts all the time, and soon to be back in studio with us. And Stephanie Smith, thank you so much for your years and years with Coast to Coast as well. I am Lisa Garr, and until next time, I invite you all to stay aware.

0: Hey, I'm Tommy Wells from Kent's Drive-In on 329 East Hill Street in Thompson. But today, I want to talk to you about a restaurant. I could tell you Kent's has been around since 1963. I could tell you Kent's is celebrating 60 years in business. I could tell you Kent's is the oldest restaurant in Thompson. I could tell you Kent's is the best Southern cooking. 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I could tell you we have the best milkshakes and desserts. I could tell you that we cater. I could tell you my great-grandparents started Kent's and I'm the fourth generation serving delicious food throughout the CSRA. But why would I tell you all that when you could make the drive to Thompson and come see for yourself? We don't have it all, but we have an awful lot at Kent's, a Thompson tradition since 1963.
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4: Washington celebrates. I'm Deborah Valentine, Fox News. President Trump speaking to Americans from the National Mall in Washington on the nation's 250th birthday as the nation marked its semi-quincentennial.
5: We're celebrating freedom's triumph over tyranny, liberty's conquest over oppression, and the enduring victory of the American spirit from the July 4th, 1776 to July 4th, 2026.
4: President Trump talking equality during the speech, citing the Declaration of Independence while blasting communism.
5: As our Declaration of Independence tells us, we are all made in the image of one Almighty God. And a communist will never say that. That's for sure.
4: Fox's Peter Ducey reports President Trump's speech was followed by a large fireworks display.
6: There's so much smoke hanging in the air, kind of coming this way, but from what is left of these 850,000 shells. The scale was remarkable. And something that stood out to me is that everybody here, there were tens of thousands of people, I would guess, everybody just sat quietly and watched. Yeah, a lot of them had their phones out and they were trying to take videos and pictures, but I cannot think of the last time that I went to anything in Washington, D.C., a political event, not a political event, a sporting event, where so many people just sat and enjoyed the show.
4: The National Independence Day Parade was canceled due to extreme heat. Many celebrations from coast to coast were delayed, shortened, or canceled due to inclement weather. 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

0: From the darkened corners of the American night, I am Lisa Gar, your guest host tonight on Coast to Coast AM on this Independence Day evening, actually. Tonight we stand at the threshold of history. This 250 years ago, in the summer of 1776, a handful of brilliant men signed a document that lit the fuse of the greatest rebellion the world had ever seen. But was this really all that was happening that night? Some say the founders were not only revolutionaries, but they were keepers of ancient secrets. Freemasons, Rosicrucians, and the students of the occult. We've spoken with many people who are historians of this country who talk about these men who aligned at the birth of this nation with the stars themselves and what beautiful hidden forces were at work that fateful night of the 4th of July in 1776. We are only living that now. The prophecies that were set in motion, we are living now. And so we are looking at this beautiful 250th anniversary of our beloved country as a moment to celebrate. And wherever you are, even if you're on the other side of midnight, it still is worth celebrating. We have seen so many things and spoken about so many things on Coast to Coast, from eyewitnesses of strange lights over Independence Hall and to the spiritual destiny some believe was woven into the very, very fabric of this country. And we get to talk about these things on Coast to Coast every night. Tonight, we are talking about something really interesting, a very, very tough question. What would it mean to live forever, to never actually die? There are actually technologies out there that exist today that enable us to live forever. But why would you want to? Why would you want to live forever? If you're at that age where everyone around you is passing, would you want to live alone? Would there be social implications if we were to live forever? What about those that leave too early? Could they have a life that's extended until a cure is found? These questions and so many more are what we're talking about tonight. This is the topic of our first 2 hours with filmmaker and producers of the movie Forever Young. It is David Donnelly and Dr. Thomas Lewis are joining us tonight. We're going to have a fascinating conversation about what that would mean on this historic Independence Day weekend to live forever. So we will be right back to have this conversation. You're listening to Coast AM.
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0: Welcome back to Coast AM. I am Lisa Garr. So what is aging anyway? And this is the key question about that we're about to address these next couple of hours. The aging process really begins in all of us at around 30 years old, where the damage that's being done outweighs the growth factor that is happening. And this is very, very slow. It starts very, very slowly and accelerates as we get older. So how do we envision our own aging process? That actually impacts our aging process drastically, which is fascinating. Tonight, we are talking with filmmaker David Donnelly, along with physician and writer Dr. Thomas Lewis. And we're talking about living longer, about age reversal, and whether science is truly closing in on the end of this aging process or simply selling us hype. Is that true? So welcome, both of you. David Donnelly, welcome. Thanks for joining me.
1: Great to be here. Thank you.
0: Yes. And Dr. Thomas Lewis, thank you so much for joining me on this spirited evening.
2: Thank you. Glad to be here.
0: Yes. Can you think of anything you would rather do on the 4th of July?
2: Well, not at all.
0: I'm really glad to have you both with me. So let's talk about this. Let's bring back the age-old question. I think people have been chasing age reversal for centuries. Can you tell us a little bit about the history of it, age, reversing age and youthing and that chase for that fountain of youth? David, maybe I'll start with you.
1: Yeah, well, from a story perspective, you know, the first written story that we know as a species is the Epic of Gilgamesh, at least one of them. And yeah, it shows that it's just really in our DNA to try to pursue immortality. And Dr. Lewis is a little bit of an expert on Gilgamesh. So, Tom, you want to talk about that a little bit more than I can?
2: The Epic of Gilgamesh, as David mentioned, is the oldest written story. Exactly how old it is, we really don't know, because it's pretty clear that it was an oral story before it was ever written down. But it's older than the Bible. In the Epic of Gilgamesh, it concerns this King Gilgamesh, who's two-thirds man, one-third God. So you'd think he might already have a little bit of an edge on immortality in that sense. But his close friend dies, his best friend dies, and it's something that he just can't come to grips with. And he becomes terrified about his own mortality. And he goes to various people and asks them, you know, how can I achieve immortality? He goes on this quest for immortality and encounters a number of adventures, and he slays monsters. And there's all kinds of interesting things that happen along the way. In the end, actually, this is really incredible for a story, you know, that's as old and allegedly primitive as a story like that would be. In the end, Gilgamesh comes to the conclusion that it's better for him to attempt to live meaningfully in the present than it is for him to attempt to live immortally or to keep searching for immortality. So he returns to the city that he's king of, but kind of with fresh eyes, where before it had seemed kind of prosaic and dull. Now it seems precious to him because he's decided that imbuing his life with meaning is the actual way to go.
0: He has a whole new purpose in life. I think I've always said that death is hardest for the living because we're the ones left behind. And that does make you want to live forever and not deal with the, you know, pain that the loved ones will go through. And you think about that all the time. If that's why I think one of the greatest pains has got to be losing a child, because that's the opposite of the way that it should go, that their lives are shorter than ours. And so tell me, why do you feel that this has become an obsession now, though, to live younger or to reverse the aging process? Why has billions of dollars, I think it's probably billions of dollars at this point, been put into anti-aging?
1: Sorry, Tom. Go ahead, Tom.
0: Yeah.
2: One of the reasons is that, and I was completely unaware of this prior to embarking with David on the project and making this movie. It's really David who brought it to my attention. There really is a scientific revolution going on in our midst that I was unaware of, and I bet a lot of people are unaware of. And I was a physician brought up in the old paradigm. In the old paradigm, aging and death are part of life, kind of like the weather. There's nothing you can do about it. And so you may like the weather, you may not like the weather, but whether you do or not is not a medical issue. There's nothing you can do about it. And in my physician training, that's certainly how I was taught to regard aging as something you can't do anything. No one can do anything about it. So patients may be concerned about it. They may not be, but that doesn't matter because nothing you can do, you can't help them anyway. The revolution that we're living through is actually that, you know, within the last 20 years and particularly within the last 10 years, the dials that control aging have become kind of accessible to science and they're within reach. And there are now scientists and physicians who regard the aging process as just another physiologic process like any process. And just as we can alter cardiac function or kidney function with various medicines or things, these scientists and physicians feel that the aging process is ultimately just another physiologic process that we'll learn how to modulate and we'll learn how to extend people's lives through that kind of modulation, which was formerly not only unavailable, but really unthinkable to us.
1: I think a big leap in this as well is in biomarkers. So in science in general, you have to be able to quantify something in order to be able to, you know, manipulate it and gauge the results. It's only relatively recently that we are actually able to see if these treatments and these interventions are actually influencing the biological process of aging. And so especially when you can see the results changing, I think that also really kind of inspires your own action and wanting to do things about it. And especially at a time when kind of we live in this period of gamification. And all of a sudden now, you know, you can get, you know, your regular blood work and start to see these changes. And, you know, this is a really recent advance to where you can actually be able to see the data in this new way.
0: It brings me to the point of health span versus lifespan. Would we want to live into our 80s, 90s if we were not healthy, if we had a disease, if it was a painful life in for the last decade? Or would we want to, this whole idea of reversing aging to a healthy reset so that you can live a healthy health span and not sick, but happy and healthy at those later ages. I think that's more of the quest. It's not the year that you're or the age that you're living towards. It's how healthy are you in that time period, right?
1: Yeah, I think that's...
0: Go ahead, David.
1: I think the big difference between health span and lifespan, well, first of all, it kind of gets muddled a lot, especially if you're just clicking through your newsfeed and you see some kind of new discovery. So it's really important to distinguish the difference between health span and lifespan. You know, health span is being mobile in your later years, is being able to still spend time with your family, being cognitively healthy. You know, in fact, the biggest fear for many decades was getting cancer in older age, and now it's dementia. And so clearly, living longer without having, control over your own facilities, you know, what's the point of living longer if you have, you know, the inability to kind of interact with your community and achieve your goals and live a daily healthy life and still be independent?
0: And Thomas, you were saying?
2: I think it is. It's a critical distinction. As a physician, I've certainly seen patients of my own who have lived, you know, past their health span. So their health span has expired, but their lifespan has not. And I think most physicians have seen patients go through that, and it's not an enviable condition. And, you know, there was an article that was written by a physician that was published, I think, in the New Yorker a few years ago, where a physician said he didn't really want to live much beyond 75, you know, just because of what he'd seen people go through. But one of the encouraging things is that a lot of the things that promote lifespan also do extend health span. And if we look at people who are really long lived, a lot of the time their health span has extended almost up until the time of their demise. So the woman who lived the longest was a French woman named Jeanne Calment, who lived to be 122. She lived independently until she was 110. Mm. And and she took no medicines, you know, until she was in her 110s years. So she was actually quite healthy for almost that entire time. So there is the hope that we could maybe get both, that lifespan could be extended, and also for more of those years, a person would be happy and healthy and vital, not decrepit and wasting away.
0: Yes. There was a man on a stage tonight for one of that 250th anniversary who was 107. It's a revered thing to live beyond 100, and it's fascinating to people. But it's also about living healthy and having minimal issues of decline happen in your later life. And only now do we have access to these technologies. The people that were born in the 30s and 40s, 50s, well, 40s, I should say, haven't had access to these technologies in order to hit their 70s and 80s and look at their health span as expanding. Now these technologies are available. So let's talk about some of the technologies that are available now that are breakthrough technologies that really could dissolve this issue of even if we had to, just determining our end date of our lifespan. David, what did you learn through going to places like the Buck Institute? And tell us a little bit about how this whole thing started with the film Forever Young.
1: Yeah, well, when I started this whole process, which was nearly 4 years ago now, I didn't know where the story was going to end. I was very much a skeptic, because I think, like a lot of people, you just start to see all this information that's being kind of thrown at you on a regular basis, you know, longevity, you know, lifespan, these new discoveries that keep coming in. And I really just wanted to know, you know, how much of this was BS. And one of the first shoots that we did was at the Buck Institute for Research on Aging, which is this esteemed institution nestled in the hills of Novato, California. And we did a 3-day shoot there. And, you know, you pull up to this cathedral-like structure that's beautifully designed. And by the end of that 3-day period, I had already reached the conclusion that we are living through a real revolution when it comes to the science of aging. And the groundwork and the foundational science, I think a lot of people still don't know about. The fundamentals, now that we can track them through biomarkers, we learn a lot more about the basics of diet and exercise, sleep and social connectivity. And then there's just this wild stuff that also is starting to happen. These breakthroughs in epigenetic reprogramming, and with CRISPR, mm-hmm. You combine that with revolutions in AI to where they're creating their own scientist agents that can go out there and search for unique, novel molecular compounds, and then come back and kind of tell us what they learned. I mean, every week there's huge breakthroughs in all these fields. And so I think it's really a merger of all these technologies combined that, on top of this kind of foundational fundamentals of longevity, is where there's so much hope and excitement for the future.
0: It's a fascinating topic. Dr. Thomas, you know about this age looping concept, right? Where you can actually reverse the DNA. Can you tell us a little bit about that?
2: Yeah. So the proposition behind age looping is that is the idea of epigenetic programming. So you have a certain amount of genes, certain number of genes. Everybody has about 20,000 genes. But what you have many more of are what are called epigenetic markers, which are really control points in the genome. They're not the genes, but they're next to the genes, and they control the genes. And they can turn them on, they can turn genes off, they can turn genes up or down. And so you realize pretty quickly there's not much difference between not having a gene at all and having it turned off. So the things that change these epigenetic, the function of these epigenetic markers turn out to be pretty important. It's becoming increasingly clear that one of the things that distinguishes old cells and young cells is that in young cells, they have young person genes turned on. And in old cells, they have old person genes turned on. Through the manipulation of, or just a lifelong change in epigenetic markers. So the hope is, well, what if you could turn those markers back? You could just turn the dial back to the way it was before at an earlier point in your life when you were more youthful. So the conception of age looping is that you would live a certain span of years. You would go in for an epigenetic marker refresh procedure that would reset your epigenetic markers, turn the dials on those gene control mechanisms back a few years to where you were a few years ago, and then you could live again a few years and then have them turn back, and you could age and de-age in a loop that could go on for conceivably a very long period of time.
0: It sounds fantastic. Great way to spend a birthday, but what are the health ramifications of that? That has yet to be known, right?
2: Yeah. Well, one problem is that if you make cells more youthful, in our cellular history, the very earliest cells, the primordial cells that we came from, the way to get ahead back in those days when cells were just floating around in the ocean was to divide as fast as possible. That's how they got ahead. So our very young primordial cells have an urge to divide as fast as they can. And so in later development, there are all kinds of brakes and control systems that are put on those growth programs to hold them in check. Because if you're an adult multicellular organism, cells that just grow as fast as they possibly can turn out to be cancer, you know, which you don't want.
0: Right.
2: So there is a risk that if you make cells more youthful, you can make them want to grow more. And you can
0: grow other things.
2: Promote,
0: right?
2: Yes, you can potentially promote cancer.
0: Well,
2: the epigenetic thing sounds like it, you know, is like a crazy science fiction future. But there's a Harvard scientist named David Sinclair.
0: Oh, we know about David Sinclair. Wait, hang on one second, Thomas. We're gonna come back real quick. We have a break coming up, and that's a great story there. So I want to get into the whole concepts of David Sinclair and everything when we come back. We will be right back. 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
1: Welcome back to Coast AM. I want to say thank you for being here tonight on this Declaration of Independence Day. We are usually referring to this date as July 4th, but it's just a date. What really happened, Continental Congress officially adopted the Declaration of Independence on July 4th, thus the date. And this is what we're celebrating tonight, even though it might be past midnight where you are, or you might be walking back from the National Mall because they celebrated it after midnight. It is still a night to celebrate, and I hope you've enjoyed fireworks tonight and you're hanging out with us talking about

0: interesting topics. So thanks for joining us on Coast to Coast tonight. We're going to be right back with my guests answering these wonderful questions about what would it be like to live forever, since we're talking about the 250th anniversary of the country. Why couldn't we live that long? What would it be like? We will be back with my guests, David Donnelly and Dr. Thomas Lewis, right after the break. I am Lisa Garr, and you're listening to Coast AM.
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0: Welcome back to Coast AM. I am Lisa Garr. My guests are writer and filmmaker David Donnelly, along with physician and writer Dr. Thomas Lewis, who are talking about the movie, the film, the documentary called Forever Young. And we were talking right before the break, Thomas, about David Sinclair. Tell us a little bit about that story.
1: So along the lines of the epigenetic refreshing and treatment approach, David Sinclair is probably one of the biggest proponents of the viability of epigenetic treatments for longevity. And the David Sinclair is an interesting mix of a couple of things. He's a bit of a showman, kind of like a scientist like Tesla or something. So he does make pronouncements or announcements that are exciting and bold, and he's been criticized for maybe saying things that are too bold or too exciting and that some scientists object to and think are not carefully qualified enough or restricted enough. On the other hand, he does some remarkable work. So a few years ago, he published a paper in Nature in which they actually used epigenetic reprogramming to treat blindness in aged mice and restore their sight, which is fairly dramatic. His company, Life Biosciences, has an epigenetic refreshing treatment that an FDA-approved trial is currently underway, and it was approved in January. I think the first patient was treated last month in June. And so even though it sounds like kind of a crazy science fiction idea, this is already moving into the testing phase. And of course, we don't know the outcome of either that patient or the whole trial, but it is super exciting that that kind of thing is moving out of the lab and into human applications so rapidly.
0: There are stem cell applications now that can actually restore sight. And I've interviewed a couple of scientists about that on and off the air that can be injected back into the eye for sight, for hearing. And it's touched on in the film, Forever Young. David, do you know anything about the world of stem cells?
2: Stem cells was not something that I really got into in the film. It's obviously, I think that could probably be its own movie.
0: Mm-hmm.
2: Yeah, it could be its own movie. Because, I mean, pretty much every sequence that you see in the film, you know, we have hundreds of hours of footage that we accumulated, you know, over this multi-year period of interviewing people all across the world. And this was an area where I feel like there's a lot of promise, but at the same time, it does, I think, require kind of its own separate investigation.
0: It's a growing, definitely a growing field.
2: It is.
0: Forgive me for the pun. Yep.
2: Yeah, I think, like I said earlier, it's there's so many different things that are happening at the same time. It's really kind of like a combination of all these different treatments and breakthroughs that are happening at the same time. But Tom, I think you know a little bit more about the latest data and the possibility of stem cells than I do, for sure.
1: Well, stem cell is a huge area, and it's one that, you know, in the United States, we've fallen a little bit behind because for many years, the legal status of stem cell research was not favorable in the United States. Mm-hmm. So another of other countries jumped ahead of us. We lost some researchers to other countries so they could do their stem cell research. But now the legal environment has improved now, partially because it's now possible to generate viable adult stem cells from human skin cells, essentially. So it's no longer, embryonic cells are no longer required. So the stem cell research and applications are taking off in the United States again more. And Texas has passed a number of stem cell friendly laws so that people can now sign up for a whole bunch of and receive stem cell treatments in various Texas medical settings.
0: Yeah.
1: They have a potent anti-inflammatory effect and potentially a potent anti-arthritis effect. And one of the troubles in arthritis is that cartilage doesn't regenerate. Our cartilage cells don't divide and regenerate. Mm-hmm. And the hope is that, well, if you inject some stem cells into the joint, maybe you can encourage and coax the stem cells into becoming cartilage cells as they mature and differentiate. That's very exciting.
0: That's the hope, yeah. Mm-hmm.
1: Yeah, and to an extent, which I really didn't know about until until looking into some things in the course of the film, it turns out that all of our tissues have stem cells that they are responsible for repairing damage in those tissues. And one of the things that happens as we age is that our stem cell populations wear out and decline. And then pretty much at the end of life, we end up with not any stem cells, which makes it difficult to repair tissues when damage happens. So if we could get a replenishment of stem cells, either through stimulating the ones we have or through an exogenous supply through injection, then that could really help repair various tissues as damage accumulates through aging.
0: It's definitely a growing field that's rapidly growing. And there's a lot of stem cell research being done now in the U.S. combined with that that's being done in Asia and Japan and so forth, because there are these scientists speak the same language when it comes to this. And it's it's very important. There is in the film, there's a Dr. Steve Horvath who talked about this or created this biological clock, the epigenetic clock, right? To measure biological age. Maybe, David, you could talk a little bit about that.
2: Yeah, so Dr. Horvath just early on reached the conclusion that if you can't quantify something, then you can't run scientific experiments on it. And so he discovered this process called DNA methylation that can actually be measured. And that was the first of what are now many different types of epigenetic clocks. And so since then, lots of other ones have come around, but he really is kind of like the godfather of the biomarker revolution, who's all, he's featured in the film. And since then, now we've been able to measure what these treatments are actually doing to our bodies and our processes, which really just kind of launched this this whole revolution, because now there was different ways that we could actually look at the data and measure it.
0: And now this is through blood testing that you can tell how fast the body is aging?
2: You can get a DNA methylation test at a lab. It's not something that you can kind of just do quickly. I think it's a little bit more, consuming. You have to go into an actual lab. And Tom, you can probably talk in detail about that versus other epigenetic clocks and how that's progressed.
1: Yeah, it turns out there are that the different organs in our body age at different rates. And there are certain epigenetic markers that are more relevant to the liver than to the kidney, for instance. And so you can get a panel of these epigenetic marker clocks done that can actually tell you how fast your liver is aging, how fast your kidney is aging, how fast your brain is aging, because every organ system is aging at its own rate, some faster than others. Mm-hmm. And of course, ideally, you would want them all to age as slowly as possible. But the clock can tell you what is the difference between your chronological age, how many years you have, and your actual biological age, like how many miles have been put on the vehicle, so to speak. And it really, the mileage matters more than the age, you know, so it's not the years, it's the mileage, as Indiana Jones says. And, yeah. And so now there's a way to tell what your mileage is and even what it is in different organs so that you can try and target the right thing in terms of your own longevity protection protocols.
0: The thing is, if you have put that many miles on the car and if you've done that much stress to the body, can you get it restored? And that's kind of an important question. Yeah.
1: It is. And it looks like you can, or at least there's some things that can do it. So that's one of the terrific utilities of the Horvath clock and some of these other clocks is that you can measure the effectiveness of various clinical interventions, say fasting, for instance, or sleep or exercise regimens. And you can see that some of them actually turn back the literal clock in that sense, that your epigenetic markers get more youthful in response to certain interventions. They get worse in response to other interventions. So we're learning a lot more about what causes the clock to speed up and what causes it to slow down.
2: This is also kind of driving this huge cultural obsession with,
0: yes,
2: you know, what is my biological age? And now you can go online and get all these different tests and, you know, there's these competitions that are happening. I mean, you know, how accurate those are versus kind of going in and getting a kind of a high level, you know, accurate lab test. But I mean, it is just becoming just a huge moment for, in general, people becoming kind of obsessed with, you know, collecting this data and seeing improvements.
0: Well, it's, I mean, we've talked a lot about the science of this and the fact that it is possible to reverse the biological clock, determine the amount of stress and how much longer you basically have to live. You could even determine your age of death and change it. But why? That is the bigger question here, is why would we want to do this? And what would happen if there was nobody dying? It was, would be a overpopulation. It would be an entirely different experience on this earth. As we know it, we would have to move people off planet in order to accommodate. So let's just talk about that with you for a second, Dr. Thomas Lewis. You have, your expertise is in relationships, and you have this question that you address in the film. What if we were to live longer? Would we face, as already an epidemic right now, of loneliness, of depression? What are some of the solutions that would happen there? Could it get worse if we lived longer?
1: Indeed. And I think it's something that we as a society haven't put much thought into. And, you know, the lifespan has been going up in for at least 100 and almost 200 years. So in 1840, you know, the average lifespan was 45. And now the average lifespan in the United States is somewhere around 80. And if you look at it on a graph, it's almost a linear straight line. And if we keep going just at the pace we're at now, not even factoring in some of these exciting new developments, the average lifespan will hit 100 in right around the turn of the century in 2100. We've really not spent any time thinking about what that means for our lives as human beings. And, you know, one of the things that that you encounter from talking to a lot of people is that most people think of their life as a story and themselves as the protagonist. And the story has a beginning and a middle, and it has an end. And the fact that there is an end is part of what drives the plot forward. Without an end, mm-hmm. then the value of life is inherently less. So people value things in proportion to their rarity or their scarcity. And of course, there are a lot of things that we don't even think of as scarce, like our own time on the planet, but it is scarce. If all of a sudden it weren't scarce, then I think it's pretty clear that we would value it less than we already do now, which doesn't seem like a recipe for a healthy, happy, enriched, fulfilling human existence. And as with Gilgamesh, you know, I think it's been clear to the human race for a long time that life doesn't need to be infinite in order to be enjoyable or meaningful. And in fact, it may even be the case that if it were infinite, that would work against life being enjoyable and meaningful. And some of those questions, I think we really haven't started to grapple with as a society.
0: If we were to live forever, how would that change our relationships? Our children would then live forever as well, or would they need to have relationships with parents any longer? I mean, how would that, what would that look like?
1: I think
2: one of the,
0: oh, sorry.
1: Yeah, go ahead, David.
2: Okay, sorry. One of the eye-opening moments for me in this journey was our trip to Japan. Mm-hmm. We filmed at a assisted living facility in Tokyo. And we go in and they bring out this robot that sings and dances to the people that are there. And they absolutely loved it. They clap, it leads them in dance. And, you know, we interviewed the various staff. And we're in the midst of really a demographic time bomb. So there's more people that are older, that there's not enough of a young labor force to be able to take care of them. And that problem is at a relatively small level because Japan does not have the same population as a country like the United States. However, the proportions of the population are equivalent. So that we can kind of look at Japan as our future. And so we're seeing this massive explosion of people, and there's not enough people to take care of them. And so this introduces a whole nother set of problems. that we really just are not prepared for. How do we take care of these people? How do we ensure that, you know, they do have relationships? Is it possible to have a real relationship with an AI companion or a robot as this technology is moving so fast? And, you know, it's easy to kind of write that off and be like, okay, a robot can never kind of give us this, the same thing as a human. But at the same time, this is such an urgent situation that is being overlooked. We have to start exploring every possible solution, because the reality is that we will continue to live longer. The other side of that coin is that if we don't start to tackle these existential, very human problems, we're just going to have a lot of people living longer that are anxious and depressed, lonely and miserable.
0: Which is already becoming an epidemic of the rates of loneliness. And in other countries, there's more of a generational living pattern that's been in place for centuries. In this country, not so much. There's not a generational living pattern as much. There's, you know, assisted living and senior living, and these places are becoming cost prohibitive because of the demand now that families are saying, oh, I'll just have to, you know, pay for this problem. And it's a privileged conversation. Is this whole entire conversation about living longer really only for the wealthy? David?
3: This is a tough issue. And, you know, longevity, equity, longevity, inequity, these various terms that now we're starting to talk about. I mean, right now in the United States, the primary indicator of your life expectancy is your zip code. That is certainly alarming. There's huge disparities, even a place like at the Buck Institute, you know, that zip code, Marin County, Northern California, one of the wealthiest counties per capita in the world. People live much longer than they do if you were just to go, you know, take a drink
2: and be a couple miles away. You know, people aren't living as long. However, you know, there's also the positive side of how fast technology changes. And so this same force that is allowing these companies to grow and raise billions of dollars, it's also the reason why something like a cell phone, which, you know, if you think of like Wall Street, those big cell phones that it used to be, you know, decades ago, right, and how a cell phone was something that was, you know, only limited to someone that had a lot of money to have access to it, you know, now they've become ubiquitous. And so we hope that those same kind of technologies and treatments are going to be able to reach as many people as possible in the near future.
0: Yes, very true. All right, we're going to come back after this break. Thank you so much for holding on with me. And we're going to find out a little bit about where we could find Forever Young as the movie. It's on, where is it, Apple right now? Apple TV?
2: Yes, Apple TV. Also, it's on Amazon.
0: Oh, great, great. All right, we'll be back in a moment. You are listening to Coast to Coast AM on this wonderful 4th of July evening.

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4: Good morning, and welcome to Sunday Worship at Christ Church Presbyterian. We're glad you've joined us, and we hope that as you listen this morning, you're encouraged to visit Christ Church and worship with us in person. When you do, you'll see, as our pastor Robbie Hendrick likes to say, there's a lot going on and plenty of ways for you to get plugged in to the life of Christ Church. 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

We are indeed here this morning to glorify the name of the Lord. We have been called together into his presence to worship him. And we have been called this morning by God's word, which is taken from Psalm 18. Hear the word of God. I love you, O Lord, my strength. The Lord is my rock and my fortress and my deliverer, my God, my rock in whom I take refuge, my shield and the horn of my salvation, my stronghold. I call upon the Lord, who is worthy to be praised, and I am saved from my enemies. Amen. Let's pray together. Gracious God, Father, Son, and Holy Spirit, we do call upon your name because you are worthy to be praised and you alone can save us. Father, we thank you for this privilege to be gathered together in your presence at your very summons. And we ask that you would be near to us, even as we have desired this morning to draw near to you. We pray, meet with us and lift up our hearts to yours by the strength and the power of your Spirit. And this we do ask in the blessed name of Jesus Christ, our Lord, our Redeemer. Amen. As we enter into worship, let us take our Trinity hymnals and let's turn together to hymn number 302. And let's stand and sing together, Come Christians, Join to Sing.

0: Amen and amen. Please remain standing as we confess together our faith now using the words of this ancient creed, the Apostles' Creed, which you may find in your bulletin. I will ask you, Christian, what is it that you believe?
1: I believe in God the Father Almighty, maker of heaven and earth, and in Jesus Christ, his only Son, our Lord, who was conceived by the Holy Ghost, born of the Virgin Mary, suffered under Pontius Pilate, was crucified, dead, and buried. He descended into hell. The third day he rose again from the dead. He ascended into heaven and sitteth on the right hand of God the Father Almighty. From thence he shall come to judge the quick and the dead. I believe in the Holy Ghost, the Holy Catholic Church, the communion of saints, the forgiveness of sins, the resurrection of the body, and the life everlasting. Amen.

Amen. Please be seated. It is a privilege for us in our services of worship, as we are invited by our Lord Himself to enter into God's presence in prayer and to ask boldly for Christ's sake. Would you pray with me? O Lord our God, you are very great. You are clothed with splendor and majesty. You, as the only true God, you have set the earth on its foundation so that it would never be moved. You are worthy of all praise as our Creator for your majesty and your might. But furthermore, you are worthy of all praise as the only Redeemer. We bless you that in your mercy and in your wisdom, in your kindness and in your grace, you have sent forth your Son to take on a human nature, to live in our stead, and to die in our stead, and to be raised for our newness of life. And we thank you for the promise held forth in your word that all who would believe upon the Lord Jesus Christ and who would confess his name would be saved. And yet, O Lord, even in the light of all of your mercies and your graces, we acknowledge before you this morning that we have sinned against you, doing what is right in our own eyes. And we have left undone things that you have commanded us to do. We have not been diligent in the means of grace, seeking you in prayer and hearing your voice as we read your scriptures and attending to your public worship and to private worship. And in all of these things, through the repeated nature of our sin, we have dulled our senses to our sins. And so we ask, O Lord, that you would in your mercy forgive us all of these things. And so we pray in this moment, even as we confess before you our secret sins, we pray in your mercy, would you hear our confessions this morning. God of heaven, your word tells us that there is no one who is righteous, not even one, that not one of us seeks after good. And yet we bless you for the fact that your word also tells us that we may be made righteous for the righteousness of Christ, that when we believe upon the Lord Jesus, that we are given a righteousness that comes by faith. Yes, even that is from your own hand, that is dependent upon faith. We thank you for the fact that you have shown yourself so merciful to us, and that even though we are wretched sinners, that we might be made right in your sight for Christ's sake. We pray that you would continue to provide for your church many more gospel ministers, because though the harvest be plentiful, the workers are few. We pray that you would continue to bring more and more gospel missionaries to your church, and that they would go to the furthest ends of the earth, that they would go to all unreached language groups, and that they would confess your name. We pray for your church that you would cause her to know your favor and even comfort in affliction. We pray especially for the persecuted church this morning, that you would continue to show them the light of your countenance, that they would know that you are near, and that they would continue to praise your name boldly. We pray that you would make your church in all places to be a light on a hill that cannot be hidden. O Lord, we thank you for your many mercies and your glory that you have shown to us in your word, and especially in the gospel of the Lord Jesus Christ. We continue to profess, O Lord, not unto us, but unto your name we give glory.
And it's for this very reason that we do lift up these prayers, asking that you would answer them as may be best for us. And we do pray these things in the name of the Lord Jesus Christ, who taught us to pray, saying, Our Father, who art in heaven, hallowed be thy name. Thy kingdom come, thy will be done, on earth as it is in heaven. Give us this day our daily bread, and forgive us our debts as we forgive our debtors. And lead us not unto temptation, but deliver us from evil. For thine is the kingdom and the power and the glory forever. Amen.

Take your Bibles, if you would, and turn with me to Hebrews chapter 11, Hebrews 11. We have been studying the book of Hebrews for quite some time. I'm going to basically just recap the Hebrews 11 piece. We have studied together over the last several weeks. Number one, what is faith? And this really was verses 1 through 3. We know that faith is knowledge. You must have some knowledge about who God is and who I am and how to have a relationship with Him. Faith is also, one of the elements of faith is assent, to understand that Jesus died for sin and actually believe that, and then trust. Believe that Jesus died for my sin, trusting in Him, grabbing a hold of that for salvation. So faith is knowledge, assent, and trust. That was verses 1 through 3. And then we talked about what does faith give us, and we walked through now this great hall of faith, and we saw several of these people. Faith gives us the ability to worship God. This, when we looked at Abel, gives us the ability to walk with God, and that was Enoch, being in relationship with Him, and the ability to work for or be obedient to God, and this was Noah, following God in all of his life. And then last week, we answered the question, what does faith give us? So what is faith? What does faith give us, and what faith allows us to do? And so we looked at then the life of Abraham, and again, walking through Hebrews 11, we saw that he had a commitment to follow. Abraham followed his call immediately and without hesitation. Faith gives us patience to wait. He actually was in the land living in tents that God said, you're going to own the land, but he didn't own it yet. Faith gives us rest because we rest on the promises of God that are yet to come. And faith gives us strength to endure, because we focused on a future glory. And we saw a little bit last week this picture of heaven in verses 10 through 16. So in Hebrews chapter 11, we know what faith is, we know what faith can do, and we know what faith gives us. And so now we're going to see in these couple of verses some signs of a mature faith. What does an actual mature faith look like? Hebrews chapter 11, starting with verse 20, hear the inerrant and infallible word of God. By faith, Isaac invoked future blessings on Jacob and Esau. By faith, Jacob, when dying, blessed each of the sons of Joseph, bowing in worship over the head of his staff. By faith, Joseph, at the end of his life, made mention of the exodus of the Israelites and gave directions concerning his bones. The grass withers and the flowers fade, but the word of our God shall stand forever. Once again, let's quickly go to Him in prayer. Father, we are grateful for this opportunity that You give us to hear Your word. And Lord, we pray that You would open our eyes to see, our ears to hear, our minds to comprehend what You have for us, and that You would change our hearts to be more like You. We pray this in Jesus' name. Amen. I think we all have people in our lives that we consider to be spiritually mature. Those that we would go to, or we should go to, when we find ourselves in what we would consider to be a spiritual deficit. I would say that most of the time, these people are usually older. People who have lived longer, that have already walked through what I'm going through and able to give good, godly wisdom. Many years ago, we were in a small group that had two sets of grandparents, and then three sets of parents, and then one couple that had no children. It was the best small group we were ever in. Not that that's a slam on the small group I'm in right now, but it was a moment where the grandparents would look at the parents and say, hey, we did this. Maybe that'll help. And it was a way to look to the future, even for those that didn't have children, to say, you know what? We look forward to this. So it was this great cross-generational time. Whenever we look for spiritual maturity, we usually look in people that are older than us. The correlation between spiritual maturity and age seems to be tied together at some level, and that is certainly true here in the passage. Not only is the author of Hebrews in chapter 11 going through this great cloud of witnesses, he has now brought up three patriarchs of the faith. And what's so amazing is the particular events that the author of Hebrews chooses to tell us about when it comes to these three men. There are plenty of times as we look at the lives of Isaac and Jacob and Joseph that we could say, you know what, we see spiritual maturity here. I mean, think about, we'll just pick one. Joseph had the most interesting life of anybody in Scripture outside of the Lord Jesus himself. He was thrown into the well by his brothers. He was sold into slavery. He became the second highest in command of all of Egypt. He refuses an advance from Potiphar's wife. He was blamed for it and then arrested and spent time in prison.
He wound up forgiving his brothers for all that they did to him and for throwing him in the well, and then actually giving his people the choicest land when the famine hit, even after the way they had treated him for all those years. Any of those moments could have been a great testimony for anybody to say, look at the spiritual maturity of that man in that moment in time. However, the author of Hebrews chooses in these three verses the end of their life to show the maturity of their faith. Verse 20 says Isaac's blessing was at the end of his life. Verse 21, Jacob, when dying, blessed. Verse 22, Joseph at the end of his life. And so out of the biographies of these three patriarchs of the faith, the finest moment of faith came at the end of their life. Why? Because as we approach the end of life, we do tend to focus on spiritual realities more than earthly or physical ones. I tell people with each passing year, my body begins to pop and creak when I stand and when I walk. I'm still relatively young. I jokingly tell people that I'm a Christian who sounds like a haunted house. When I stand or sit or walk, there is popping and creaking and moaning for the most part. I think the aging process itself is a constant reminder to any and all of us that our focus should be on spiritual realities. In other words, what happens after we cross the finish line? Now, I'm not saying that we should never work out or never eat right, that it doesn't matter. I'm not saying that at all. In fact, I think it does matter. But at the end of the day, for all of us, there will be an end of our days. And so, yes, work out, eat right, increase your quality of life on earth while you also look to your life beyond this earth. I reckon it to playing baseball. I coached baseball for years, and I used to tell children, run to first base, run to first base, run to first base. Well, they're 8, 9, and 10, so you know what they would do? They would run to first base. And when they get about 3/4 of the way to first base, they'd start slowing down so that they could stop when they got on first base. And I had to learn to tell them, no, run through first base. Run through the bag. And when you get to the other side of the bag, then you can slow down and you turn to the right. So don't stop at the bag, run through the bag. And that's really the way that our life is. We don't run to the finish line. We run through the finish line, and then we do it with great zeal. And for these three men mentioned here, Isaac and Jacob and Joseph, greater was their faith in the hour of their weakness, in other words, age, than the days of their power. Because all of them focused on spiritual realities. What were those spiritual realities these patriarchs focused on in their last days? What are the signs of a mature faith? Here we go. Number one, they were looking forward. Now look, I said this last week with Abraham. I'm saying it again this week with these. Last week with Abraham, we read in verse 10 that Abraham was looking forward to the city that has foundations, whose designer and builder is God. Verse 13, it says again, having acknowledged that they were strangers and exiles on the earth, seeking a homeland, looking forward. Verse 16, they desire a better country, that is a heavenly one, looking forward. This is looking forward to the eternal kingdom of God, looking forward to the promises that have yet to be fulfilled. It is being spiritually minded in a heart that belongs to be with Christ, that we live as foreigners here on earth while looking forward to heaven. I even mentioned last week Bill and Gloria Gaither, who said, listen, our biggest critique is people tell us the only songs we sing are songs about heaven. And if that's the only critique we have, then so be it, because that's where we're going. I mean, let's be honest about this. Even in our earthly realities, what do? We look forward to things. This is very natural for us. Listen, if you're 14, what are you looking forward to? 16. When you're 16, you're looking forward to 21. When you're 25, 30 looks pretty good. Now, when you're 40, 30 still looks pretty good. But then when you're 50 to 55, you start looking forward to retirement. And then when we reach retirement, 30 looks good again. But then we still look forward. Our thoughts keep taking us forward, not backwards, planning a future. And the same must be true of us in a spiritual way. Two things in the passage keep us looking forward. And the first is worship. This is letter A.
How we acknowledge God is always pushing us to think forward. Look with me at verse 21. By faith, Jacob, when dying, blessed each of the sons of Joseph, bowing in worship over the head of his staff. It is true that God has called us to worship him, and yes, he has given us instructions on how to do that here on earth, but worship is also about looking forward. Have you ever thought about the fact that worship on earth is a microcosm, a sinful, limited, small microcosm of what we are going to get to do when we get to heaven? You ever wake up on Sunday morning thinking that way? Worship is a foreshadowing of a greater, perfect, holy worship that is yet to come. And we get to experience a piece of that here. But even as we gather here on the Lord's Day, what are we doing? We are saying we're looking forward to something greater. When we worship, we are enjoying God's presence. We are giving him praise. We are glorifying his name. We're looking forward to the day when we can do the same thing in heaven without it being marred by sin. And we see this all throughout the scriptures. I'm going to read several. Isaiah chapter 6. I saw the Lord sitting upon a throne, high and lifted up, and the train of his robe filled the temple. Above him stood the seraphim, and one called to another, "Holy, holy, holy is the Lord of hosts. The whole earth is full of his glory." Revelation 4:8, day and night they never stop saying, "Holy, holy, holy is the Lord God Almighty, who was and is to come." Notice it says they never stop saying. Revelation 5:11-12, I looked and I heard the voice of many angels numbering thousands upon thousands and 10,000 times 10,000. And a loud voice they were saying, "Worthy is the Lamb who was slain to receive power and wealth and wisdom and strength and honor and glory and praise." Revelation 7:9-10, after this I looked, and there before me was a great multitude that no one could count, from every nation, tribe, people, and language, standing before the throne and before the Lamb. And they cried out with a loud voice, "Salvation belongs to our God who sits on the throne and to the Lamb." Worship. Revelation 19:1, after this I heard what sounded like the roar of a great multitude in heaven shouting, "Hallelujah. Salvation and glory and power belong to our God." Jacob, in the moment that he was dying, bowed in worship. And the author of Hebrews is saying that was one of the finest moments of his life. When we gather in corporate worship, it is a foretaste.

in Egypt, only behind Pharaoh, after a struggling start to his journey. He possessed great riches. In Genesis chapter 41, verse 40, the Bible tells us, this is Pharaoh talking to Joseph. He said, "You shall be over my house, and all of my people shall order themselves as you command. Only as regards to the throne will I be greater than you." That tells you a little bit about Joseph's position. He was a man of great power. He could do as he willed. He was surrounded by royalty. And in Genesis 41, verse 43, it says, "Pharaoh made Joseph ride in his second chariot, and they called out before him, 'Bow the knee.'" So here is a man who was an Israelite being worshipped by Egyptians. A man of great wealth, and was wealthy for a very long time. And yet he remained true in his heart towards God and his fathers. Wealth did not change him, even at the end of his life. And how do we know this? Because he never became an Egyptian. He had plenty of opportunity to. Being second in command, he had the opportunity of being an Egyptian of the highest rank. He would have been probably buried in a pyramid, even if it was underground, and celebrated as one of the greatest people in Egyptian history. And you would think that he and his family would become naturalized Egyptians, but they didn't. He accepted the honor of the office. He accepted the honor of the riches, but he never became an Egyptian. And the question is why? It's because he was looking forward to the fulfillment of a promise that God had made, that this was not his home. Genesis chapter 50, verse 24, Joseph said to his brothers, "I'm about to die, but God will visit you and bring you up out of this land to the land that he swore to Abraham, to Isaac, and to Jacob." Some of his last words were, look, here's why I did not become an Egyptian, because God has made a promise and he's going to fulfill that promise. I mean, here's what he's really saying. Listen, even though we live here, even though God has blessed us here, we are not Egyptians, we're Israelites. God brought us here, and yet while I am dying, get ready because you are leaving. He was looking forward to God's fulfillment. This is a clear picture of being blessed with great wealth and yet staying focused on the promises of God and not letting wealth deter us from our passion of Christ. And it is using that wealth with great spiritual maturity. I want to make a comment on wealth. Most people think that trials of faith come in poverty only. But I think just as many trials of faith come in riches as well. Spurgeon writes, "It is difficult to carry a full cup with a steady hand." And if we are forward looking beyond this world, there is no need for us to be rooted and grounded worldly. And if God chooses to bless us with material wealth, which is a relative term, what may be wealth for some may not be wealth for another, so it's a relative term. But if God chooses to bless us with material wealth, our hearts must say, "Lord, thank you. I accept these gifts from your hand, but please don't let them identify me with the world. Help me to use my station in life not to serve this evil world, but may I be strong enough in my faith to be forward-looking, using these gifts for your glory so that others will be able to see your goodness and my faith." Regardless of your lot in life, rich or poor, however you define it, the sign of a mature faith is looking forward with what you've been given. All right, that's number one. Number two, y'all still with me? The second sign of a mature faith in these three patriarchs is that they left a spiritual heritage. Verse 20 says Isaac invoked future blessings. Verse 21 says Jacob blessed each of the sons of Joseph. That is leaving a spiritual legacy. These patriarchs were not only looking forward for themselves, they were leaving a heritage of faith for the next generation. Now, here's my disclaimer on this. This is not necessarily a genetic heritage, even though in this passage it is. But there are a lot of ways you can leave a spiritual heritage. Most of the time, it's a parent to a child, but many times it could be a coach to a player or a teacher to a student. And for many others, it may just be the gift of walking beside somebody as a mentor. Sometimes a spiritual heritage is passed down simply by befriending or just being with others. I think we all have people in our lives that simply by example and

Word have left a spiritual heritage for us in some way, even though we may not be related. These three patriarchs, Isaac, Jacob, and Joseph, at the end of their lives, left a spiritual heritage to their children and to their grandchildren, invoking a future blessing. So how do we invoke a future blessing to those around us? I think there are three quick ways. I'm going to go through this very quickly. Letter A is by precedent. Let me say it differently, by example. You leave a spiritual heritage based upon how you choose to live your life by example. Part of that is we participate in worship, which is what I just talked about. And part of it is we manage our wealth for His own glory, which I just talked about. But let me just tell you that this idea of precedent has both a positive and maybe even a negative effect. Because think about this. Isaac told his wife to say that she was his sister so that he wouldn't be killed. You know who else did that? His father. But Isaac also passed down blessings to his children. Where did he learn that? From his father. And so there is a precedent or an example setting that helps us here. A spiritual heritage is also left by our simple presence. Just our presence around people may encourage them and motivate them and give them a piece of what they need spiritually to grow to maturity. I've said many times in here, listen, you may wake up on a Sunday and think, you know, I don't know if I'm going to go to worship. I don't know, whatever. And then I encourage you, come anyway, because it's not just about you. The person sitting next to you may get more encouragement by watching you than they do anything else in the worship service. Just be present. Be an encouragement. Set the example. The third piece of spiritual heritage comes by personal growth, allowing others to see us growing spiritually. Of course, this includes participating in corporate worship and also private worship, but it being a lifestyle. When I was very, very young, I had a friend who had a friend who was arrested on a weekend night, and he had to call his mom and dad to come get him out of jail. It was 3:00 in the morning. They finally get back to the house, and at 7:30, she walks in and starts banging on his door saying, get up, it's Sunday morning, we're going to church. And he said, I just spent half a night in jail. She said, nobody needs it worse than you. Get up. He got up. Personal growth says, listen, this is what we do. I cannot tell you how many times my children growing up would say, I really don't want to go to church today. I was like, me neither. No, wait, that's not what I said. I would say, listen, this is not about you. This is about glorifying God in all that we do. This is about encouraging other people. So you got to get past you. This is about God, not you. And personal growth includes participation in the means of grace, one of which obviously is the sacraments and worship. Personal growth also can be seen through personal repentance, asking forgiveness, particularly from your children, when you need to. How many times have I over the years looked at my children and said, look, I need to apologize to you. I messed up here. This personal growth also includes allowing your children to see you, read your Bible, pray, memorize scripture, struggle to memorize scripture. Dad, what's that card that you have that's covering that oil light that should be shining on your dash? That's my Bible verse for this week. I'm struggling to learn it. Why don't you say it with me? You can't leave something as a spiritual heritage that you do not have. And a spiritual legacy is what these three men left their families. Isaac was a man who went out into the fields to meditate. He spent time with God in reflection and prayer. He showed great patience when the Philistines filled the wells that he had dug. He didn't retaliate. He just turned around and dug new ones. A sign of perseverance. He also owned the covenant by walking with God. Jacob learned his spiritual legacy by the school of hard knocks, deceiving and being deceived by Uncle Laban and humbling himself before God, eventually wound up wrestling with God in an all-night wrestle match and finally surrendering to God, building altars to God so that his family could see it, and then trusting God. His spiritual maturity came through hard knocks, defeat, and finally surrender, but it came, and his family saw it.
Joseph a little bit of the same way, showing his stupidity by sharing his dreams with his brothers that they were going to bow to him someday, and then suffering through slavery and imprisonment, all the while showing exemplary work ethic and character, showing forgiveness to his brothers with great patience and redemption. All three men leaving a spiritual legacy at the end of their lives. As we look back on their life, and all three of these men in the book of Genesis telling us this. Finally, number three, loving the word of God. Look at me at verse 22. By faith, Joseph at the end of his life made mention of the exodus of the Israelites and gave directions concerning his bones. If a life defined and a spiritual heritage is more about what is caught by our children, then loving the word of God is more about what is taught to our children. A sign of spiritual maturity does both. Teach and live as an example. Two things jump out here. The first is that Joseph made mention of the Exodus. It says Joseph made mention of the Exodus of the Israelites. In other words, Joseph told the stories and he taught the lessons of God's faithfulness and goodness to his people, while he also reminded them of the promise that was yet to come. Because listen, the Exodus hadn't happened yet. He constantly rehearsed the goodness of God to his children and to his family, and he was constantly pointing them forward. This is a man who loved God, who loved his word, and told his children about God. It is simply loving the word of God and sharing it. I think that's why it says made mention. Joseph loved the word so much he couldn't help but share it. It simply became a part of his life, a part of who he was. And then out of that also came instruction, which is letter B. And it starts with Jacob. Jacob lived in Egypt in great comfort for right at 17 years. His family was with him. His son, the second greatest in all of the land, he had all that he needed or wanted, and yet he never put down roots because of God's word. He knew it. God had promised the land to the nation of Israel, and because Jacob loved God's word, he obviously remembered those words and he never let go of them. In Genesis chapter 47, the Bible says, "Do not bury me in Egypt." This is Jacob talking. "But let me lie with my fathers, carry me out of Egypt and bury me in their burying place." Jacob is saying, "I'm in Egypt, but I'm not of Egypt. Do not let my bones rest here." Why? Because God has made a promise. Jacob knew the word of God. He understood the promises of God, and he forced his son to know the word too because of the instructions on where to bury him. This is also true in the life of Joseph. It's an incredible thing. The people were in Egypt. They had all that they needed. Why would they ever want to leave? There's no reason to leave. And what does Joseph say in Genesis chapter 50? "God will visit you and bring you up out of this land to the land that he swore to Abraham and Isaac and to Jacob. Carry up my bones from here." In other words, don't bury me here. I don't belong here. God is going to bring you up out of the land and carry my bones with you. What we see here again is that Joseph was fixed upon the promises of God because he knew the promises of God and the teaching of the word to his family. He may not have known how it was going to happen. I'm sure he didn't. He may not have known when it was going to happen. He probably didn't. But he knew that God promised, and that was enough for him. He knew that God was going to deliver his people and give them the land in which he had promised, and he knew it would be better than any land that they were sitting on now. Isaac, Jacob, and Joseph had no clue about how it was going to happen. They could have never imagined a man named Moses being raised up in the land, or going to Pharaoh and saying, "Let my people go," or the parting of the Red Sea and Pharaoh's chariots being consumed. They would have never predicted the wilderness wanderings for 40 years, the cloud by day, the pillar by night, manna coming down from heaven. There's no way they could have ever thought that through in their own mind and heart, but they knew they were going to the land. And that was enough for them. They knew one thing: God was going to fulfill his promise. They didn't worry about the details, nor were they weak in their walk. They did fix their lives on the promises of God. And Joseph, so convinced of the promise, makes them carry his bones with them when they go. This is, to me, one of the incredible story in the Bible. Because what makes this so interesting to me is that
they were carrying around the bones of their father and their grandfather until the promised land had been reached. You understand that the promised land is still 400 years away. And as they carried these bones in a casket, it was the perfect picture of a perpetual reminder to the people of the promise of God that is found in the Word of God. In one sense, it had to be horrible to carry this casket everywhere you went. Carrying around the bones of your ancestor, maybe your father, maybe your grandfather, maybe your great-great-great-great-great-grandfather, whoever it was. And yet, in another sense, it was a true blessing to carry that casket because it constantly reminded them that they were headed to a land that God had promised them. Constantly teaching them, even from the casket, of who God is and what the promise was and to expect its fulfillment for 400 years. You realize the casket went with them when they crossed the Red Sea. Somebody had to carry it. Three patriarchs of the faith, Isaac, Jacob, Joseph, revealing a great maturity of their faith in the last days of their life. A life defined by spiritual maturity because of their worship and their walk, leaving a spiritual legacy for their children and loving the Word of God. A few takeaways and I'm done. Hang in there, I promise. Number one, everything in life is giving us an opportunity to define our life as believers and to be able to continue to look forward. Everything. Everything in life, not just worship, should push us to look forward to what is yet to come. Let me just give you a few examples. The birth of a child. What does it do? It makes us think about life and then our new birth, our rebirth, and eternal life. Pushing us forward. Work. In some ways, it reminds us of the fall. You shall till the ground, reminding us of our sin and our need of a Savior. But in other ways, it reminds us that work is good. It was created before the fall, and it's healthy for us. And there is work in heaven. It's just not labor. And what a great opportunity we're going to have when we get there. Sleep. You know why we love sleep so much? Because it's a foreshadowing of true, authentic rest that is only going to come when we get to heaven. Sleep is telling us that there will come a day when we will get ultimate rest. This was Hebrews chapter 4. There remains a Sabbath rest for the people of God. Sleep is a foreshadowing of greater things. Marriage. There's a greater marriage in heaven of Jesus and the bridegroom with the church, his bride. Family. As believers, we are adopted and connected as an eternal family in heaven. And we talked about this at the very beginning of Hebrews 11. What about when we're at home, living in our houses? It's a reminder to look forward because there's going to be a new, better home that Jesus is preparing for us even now. And when we die, sin is conquered by Christ and we live with Him forever. Even the passing into glory of a loved one is the starting gate of great victory. And though we grieve, we do not grieve as those with no hope. The list goes on and on and on. Everything pushing us to think forward. A sign of mature faith is when we are looking forward. Number two, and I'm done. This has generational impact for us. It's funny how the Lord kind of lined this sermon up with Vacation Bible School and seeing our children sing even this morning. I think the greatest thing that Jacob and Joseph did was to make their children promise to bury them in the promised land because it took generations constantly forcing them to remember. It took many generations for a new king to rise in Egypt that did not know Joseph, but you know what? They still had his body in a casket. Somebody, somewhere, was keeping an eye on it. And then when Moses left Egypt with the Israelites, they carried with them the bones of Joseph. Can you imagine getting to the edge of the water and going, you brought us out here to die. Here comes Pharaoh, and look at all this water. Moses lifts the staff, the water separates, and somebody says, hey, grab that casket. I mean, there's a part of me that's like, are you kidding me? I'm trying to get to the other side as quickly as I can. And then there's 40 years in the desert.
Again, somebody had to keep these bones safe. And it's not until the end of Joshua, when all of the battles had been won over Canaan and the land had been divided among the tribes, until the covenant that God made was completely fulfilled, that they buried the bones of Joseph in Joshua 24 near Shechem. How many ever generations it was a constant reminder from one generation to the other that God had made a promise, and they finally received the inheritance and they buried their ancestor there. It was a fulfillment of the promise of God. At the end of the day, these three men, at the end of their life, showed great spiritual maturity. They look back on their life, they see a life that was defined by faith, a legacy that they left to the next generation, and a love for the Word of God, teaching the next generation to let them know, don't forget these beautiful truths that God has given to us. May we live the same. Let's pray. Father, we are grateful for your Word and thankful for these wonderful words that you've given us even today. Lord, we pray that you would continue to mature us in our faith. May we have a life that is defined by faith. Lord, give us the ability to teach and to continue to walk with our own children, and give us a love for you that outweighs them all. We pray in Jesus' name. Amen. The preaching of the word calls for a response from the people. Let's take our Trinity hymnal, turn to number 32. Great is thy faithfulness. Let's stand and close out our service.

0: And now receive the benediction. May the grace of the Lord Jesus Christ be with you all. Amen.
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0: Take your Bibles, if you would, and turn with me to Hebrews chapter 4, starting with verse 14. Hear the inerrant and infallible Word of God. Since then, we have a great high priest who has passed through the heavens, Jesus, the Son of God. Let us hold fast to our confession. We do not have a high priest who is unable to sympathize with our weaknesses, but one who in every respect has been tempted as we are, yet without sin. Let us then with confidence draw near to the throne of grace, that we may receive mercy and find grace to help in time of need. For every high priest chosen from among men is appointed to act on behalf of men in relation to God, to offer gifts and sacrifices for sins. He can deal gently with the ignorant and wayward, since he himself is beset with weakness. Because of this, he is obligated to offer sacrifice for his own sins, just as he does for those of the people. And no one takes this honor for himself, but only when called by God, just as Aaron was. So also Christ did not exalt himself to be made a high priest, but was appointed by him who said to him, "You are my son, today I have begotten you." And he says also in another place, "You are a priest forever after the order of Melchizedek." The grass withers and the flower fades, but the word of our God shall stand forever. Once again, let's go to him. Father, we are grateful for your word, thankful for the inerrancy and infallibility of it. And Lord, in these few minutes, as we open your word, we pray that you would open our eyes to see, our ears to hear, our minds to comprehend what you have for us. Change our heart, O God, to be more like you, we pray in Jesus' name. Amen. So how do we press on in the faith? How do we persevere? We live communally. We read and study our Bible. And number three, which is this passage, we draw near to the throne of grace. Let me say it differently. We pray. Pastors and church leaders are always called to pray at most functions. Ryan and I both have had the privilege over the last few years to be invited to the Columbia County Board of Education to open the meeting in prayer. And we're not the only two, obviously. All pastors are invited to come, but we have found that to be a great treasure, that the Columbia County Board of Education would say, we want to open in prayer. Would you lead us? How often do people look at us as leaders in the church and say, would you lead us in prayer? I am the prayer in my family. I know I've shared this with you before. I thought for the longest time it's because people thought I was godly. I've come to realize that that's not it at all. It's my family. They know me well. It is simply because they don't feel able. They don't know what to say. They don't know how to approach the throne of grace. I think many people are afraid to pray out loud, afraid to pray even silently. Some are not even sure how. Some are not even sure if God's listening. And here the author of Hebrews is saying to this house church that in order to be encouraged in our Christian walk during a time of oppression and persecution, to persevere in times of trouble, we must walk with other believers, exhort one another. We must read our Bibles, which is a two-edged sword, cutting deep to the heart of the matter. And we must pray, draw near to the throne of grace. We're going to hone in on number three. We must not be afraid to approach the throne of grace and pray. Why? What gives us the confidence to pray? I'm at Roman numeral number one. Because of the sacrifice Jesus made as our high priest. Look at verse 14. Since then we have a great high priest who has passed through the heavens, Jesus, the Son of God. Let us hold fast our confession. We've talked about the high priest before, what their duty was in the Old Testament. But look with me at verses 1 through 4 of chapter 5. We see it again. Every high priest chosen from among men is appointed to act on behalf of men in relation to God, to offer gifts and sacrifices for sins. He can deal gently with the ignorant and wayward, since he himself is beset with weakness. Because of this, he is obligated to offer sacrifice for his own sins, just as he does for those of the people. And no one takes this honor for himself, but only when called by God, just as Aaron was. So here's what we're looking at. The high priest in the Old Testament was a man who represented God's people to God. One man who went into the Holy of Holies once a year in the temple. The Holy of Holies was a place, a small room that was separated by this huge, thick curtain that if we read about when Jesus died, that curtain was ripped from top to bottom. The priest's job, the high priest's job, was to go into this Holy of Holies. No one else could go into the Holy of Holies because of their own sin. But the high priest was called by God to go into this once a year and to make sacrifices on behalf of the people of God for the forgiveness of sin. And we see in this particular passage three things that jump out at us. And number one, we know that he was sympathetic to the people because he represented the people. And it says he has to deal gently with them. That's verse 2. Number two, when he goes into the Holy of Holies, he knows his own position. The text says he is beset with weakness. The better translation is clothed in weakness. Because before he could make sacrifices for the people, he had to make sacrifices for the sin of himself, for his own sin. Rumor has it, and it's pretty much been confirmed, that since no one else could go into the Holy of Holies, they would tie a rope around his foot. Because if he went in and he did not offer sin for himself, because God could not look at sin, he would strike him down and they weren't going to go in and get him. They would just pull him out by the foot. He was sympathetic to the people. He understood his own position and he was chosen and appointed by God. That's number three. Verse one says, he was not worthy, but called. The high priest had a blend of humility and holiness. Humility because of his own sin, holiness because he was called by God to make sacrifices on his own behalf and then on behalf of the people. And what we're seeing in this passage is now the author of Hebrews is telling us that Jesus is our high priest. When we look at the life of Jesus, we see another completely different picture, but same in some ways, of humility and holiness. But now listen carefully. Humility not in the fact that he was sinful, because the Bible is very clear that he was sinless. But in the fact that he himself became the sacrifice for sin, veiling his glory in humiliation to go to the cross. This is Philippians 2. Though he was in the form of God, did not count equality with God a thing to be grasped, but emptied himself by taking the form of a servant, being born in the likeness of men. You realize the incarnation was a step of humility. And being found in human form, he humbled himself by becoming obedient to the point of death, even death on a cross. So that was his humility. But we also see his holiness, because the sacrifice that he made as our high priest was perfect and satisfactory and appeasing to God. And the reason that it was that was because he was the sacrifice. The beautiful picture here is that he not only is our high priest making a sacrifice for sin, but he was the sacrifice himself. And so what makes Jesus able to be the perfect high priest for us? What were his qualifications? I'm running straight down your outline. The first thing we know, and this is under letter A, is that he was fully human. He had to be human for several reasons. This text actually gives us two. One, and this is small letter A, is for representation. This is verse 1. The high priest was chosen to act on behalf of men in relation to God. Jesus, as our high priest, represents mankind to the Holy Father. And the only way to do that is if he himself were a man. The priest had to be human to represent humanity. He is our representative. And let me just say more than that. Jesus' death on the cross counted for men because it was man who owed God a debt. Man owed a debt that they could not pay. Jesus came as a man to pay the debt so that it could be paid. And in Christ, it was a man who paid it. Even on top of this, a little bit later in Hebrews chapter 10, if we ever get there, that was a little joke to see if y'all are still awake. Hebrews 10, chapter 10, verse 4 says, "For it is impossible for the blood of bulls and goats to take away sins." Christ had to be human to make himself the sacrifice for the sin of his own. You realize the entire Old Testament sacrificial system, where the high priest would go into the Holy of Holies and make sacrifices on behalf of the people, a one-year-old, spotless, blemishless lamb, was nothing more than a foreshadowing of what Jesus was going to do. Bulls and goats' blood does not take away sins, but only a human sacrifice would do. And one of the many reasons that Jesus can be our high priest is because he was fully human and can, because of his humanity, shed his blood for our sake as our representative. And this is verse 2, act on behalf of men in relation to God. The other proof in the text of his humanity is his ability to identify with us. This is letter B, identification. Verse 15. We do not have a high priest who is unable to sympathize with our weaknesses. He became human so that he could identify and sympathize with us. He was born of a woman with flesh and blood. He went through the complete temptation of sin. He was a child that grew just like us. He experienced human weakness like hunger and thirst and sweating and tiredness. He was persecuted and beaten and spit on and even died, all of this proving his humanity. And in Hebrews 2:14, the Bible says he himself likewise partook of the same things. What same things? The same things that we walk through every day. In order to be our high priest, he has to be fully human. But he must also be fully divine. That's number 2, chapter 5, verse 5. You are my son, today I have begotten you. Verse 6, you are a priest forever after the order of Melchizedek. Forever implies deity. We saw Jesus' deity clearly in Hebrews chapter 1. He is the heir of all things, the creator of the world, the radiance of the glory of God, the exact imprint of his nature, upholding the universe by the word of his power. We know that Jesus is the Lamb of God who takes away the sin of the world. He is the great I am, the bread of life, the light of the world, the door, the good shepherd, the resurrection and the life. He is the way, the truth, and the life. He is the true vine. He is the shepherd of the sheep. He is fully divine because only a perfect, spotless, blemishless lamb would do as an atoning sacrifice for sin. And chapter 4, verse 15 says, Jesus is our high priest, yet without sin. That makes him divine. The only way he could be divine is if he is God incarnate. What made him qualified to be our great high priest, our representative, is the fact that he was fully human. He had to be human to represent the human race. And he was fully divine because only a sinless person could pay the price, and only a sinless person is God. And so now he sits as the great high priest on the throne to represent us, so that his perfect righteousness might gain sinners like us entry into God's kingdom and family, and second, identifying with our struggles. He deals gently with us in our ignorance, in our weakness. Jesus is humble, becoming a man, and holy, the Son of God who is God, fully human, fully divine. But just because he was qualified to be our high priest does not mean that he automatically had the authority to exercise that office. It had to come from somewhere else. There must be an appointment to the office, an authorization to hold the office. And that's where we see chapter 5, verse 1. This is letter B. Every high priest is appointed to act on behalf of men in relation to God. Chapter 5, verse 4. No one takes this honor for himself, but only when called by God, just as Aaron was. Verse 5 of chapter 5, Christ was appointed by him. Jesus did not come into his office as a high priest by his own accord. God the Father appointed Christ as our high priest, our representative. Now, what does this mean for us as believers? Since God the Father appointed Jesus to be our high priest, we must understand what this means. It means that that appointment can never be changed. It can never be rescinded. He will always be our high priest. Verse 6 says, forever. And what that does is that gives us now confidence to approach the throne of grace because of what Christ has done as our great high priest for us. We can now approach the throne of grace, the place where Jesus intercedes for us. Let me say it another way. We can pray that we may receive mercy and find grace to help in time of need. Why? Because of what Christ has done for us as our great high priest. What does a high priest do? He prays for the people, makes the sacrifices. Jesus became the sacrifice. And now because of what Christ has done, we can approach the throne of grace. The reason that we can pray with confidence is because Jesus is our high priest, fully qualified, fully human, fully divine, appointed by God, and can never be moved. But as the old commercial says, but wait, there's more. We can also approach the throne of grace because of the sympathy that he bears. Now, we've talked about this a little bit. I want to dig in right here. This is number 2. Verse 15, we do not have a high priest who is unable to sympathize with our weaknesses. Chapter 5, verse 2, he can deal gently with the ignorant and wayward since he himself is beset with weakness. Now, listen, we need to understand when we get to chapter 5, the author of Hebrews is not talking about Jesus. He's talking about the Old Testament priest, the Old Testament high priest. So this is not saying that Jesus is sinful or even weak. The author of Hebrews is talking about the high priest of the Old Testament. The Old Testament priests were beset with weakness. We know the high priests in the Old Testament were sinful. They had to atone for their own sin before they could make a sacrifice for the nation of Israel. But that being said, we do know that Jesus put on human frailty and is able to not only sympathize with us, but he is also able to treat sinners with understanding and without harshness. This is verse 2. He can deal gently with the ignorant and the wayward. What a great blessing of comfort that is for us as we approach the throne of grace, that we know that the person that we are approaching doesn't deal with us harshly. We think about the life of Christ, the woman at the well. He treated with such great respect. Nicodemus in John chapter 3, you must be born again. Again, great respect. Thomas, who looked at him and said, unless I see the hands, unless I see this side, I will never believe. And Jesus says, here you go. Or our good friend Peter, who denied Christ 3 times, and Jesus looks at him and says, do you love me? Feed my sheep. And Jesus wound up restoring Peter. Peter and Thomas, believers. All of these pictures and so many more show us that Jesus can deal gently with the ignorant and the wayward, and we can approach the throne of grace with boldness because we, as believers, are all ignorant and wayward. Ignorant are those who did not know that they were sinners, but the Spirit of God convinced them of their sin. They approached the throne of grace in repentance of sin, seeking forgiveness. For those people, our great high priest is understanding and gentle and loving. It does not matter what you've done. And the wayward are those who truly profess Christ, and yet they still struggle with their sin, i.e. Peter and Thomas. For those believers who are struggling with sin, we too can approach the throne, our great high priest, who is understanding and gentle and loving, repenting and seeking forgiveness of sin. And so all of that being said, how should we approach the throne of grace? This is number 3, verse 16. Let us then with confidence draw near to the throne of grace that we may receive mercy and find grace to help in time of need. How do we draw near? How do we approach the throne? Several things. I'm going to go through these pretty quickly. Letter A, with reverence. He is everything that Hebrews 1 says that he is, heir of all things, creator of the world, radiance of the glory of God, upholding the universe by the word of his power, who made purification for sin. On top of that, we know because we read the scriptures that he is the almighty, most holy God, the King of kings, whose kingdom shall have no end. He is from everlasting to everlasting. So let us draw near to him with reverence. Even when we pray the Lord's Prayer, we say, our Father who is where? Who art in heaven. He is lofty. He is majestic. He is almighty. He is most holy. Hallowed be his name. We approach the throne with reverence. We come with confidence, but reverence. We also come, letter B, with great joy. Because this almighty King is also our Father. That's the beauty of the first words of the Lord's Prayer. Jesus says, pray like this, our Father. Our Father, who is also our great high priest forever, who sympathizes with our weaknesses and deals gently with the ignorant and the wayward. We can approach with reverence and joy. Letter C. We can also approach the throne of grace with expectations because he is powerful to do anything he chooses, and we must, and the Bible is pretty clear, even though sometimes we may struggle to understand what this means. We have not because we ask not. So what must we do? We approach the throne of grace with reverence and joy, and we ask with expectations. Now, listen carefully. This is a little bit of a tangent, but I'm just going to say this. These expectations must fit in line with his goodness and his power and his kingship. If you start praying against his goodness, his power, his kingship, then lower your expectations. Ephesians 3:20 says, He is able to do far more abundantly than all we ask or think, according to the power at work within us. And so we do pray with expectation, but that goes to letter D. We pray with submission to His wisdom and His will. Though we pray large with expectation, we rest in His will, His way. For we don't know what is best for us, but in His goodness He does. If He is all wise and most holy, then He not only knows what is good, but knows how to bestow it upon His creation, and He chooses to do it. This is Romans 8:28. He works all things together for good for those who love Him. And let me say it this way. His good sometimes is greater than our understanding. We may not know how a particular situation is good or why it is good. We may even think that it's not good. So what do? We approach the throne of grace. And here's what we do know. We know that God is not only sovereign above all things, but that He is good and He loves His children and He wastes nothing. And by faith, we gladly accept what He chooses in His goodness to give. We may not understand it all, but we can boldly go to Him with it. Letter E, we must approach with confidence. We can come knowing that we will be favorably received, that He will hear us, knowing that we can speak freely to Him, knowing that this is a throne of grace towards us, not because of us, but because of the great high priest who has gone ahead of us, securing access for us by His blood and interceding prayer. For when we pray, what is it that we seek? This is verse 16. That we may receive mercy and find grace to help in time of need. Prayer is one of the resources given to us by God to give us the encouragement we need to press on when our faith is weak, and we must not see it as a hindrance or that we can't do it because the high priest has gone before us and laid the groundwork so that we can approach the throne of grace. Two takeaways and I'm done. Are y'all still out there hanging with me? Okay. Number one, your godly grandmother was right. All your life you have been told by your godly grandmother, hang out with other Christians, create Christian friends, read your Bible, study it, and spend time in prayer. And this is what Hebrews is telling us. This is not some cliche. It is a biblical mandate to get the strength to persevere during times of trouble in the Christian life. Hebrews confirms the very thing your godly grandmother told you. Chapter 3:13, exhort one another every day as long as it's called today. Chapter 4:12, the word of God is living and active, discerning the thoughts and intentions of the heart. And now let us now draw near to the throne of grace. Three practical ways to help us when our faith is weak, when we walk through trials and tribulations. It is not magical. It's not a formula, but it is biblical. That's number one, your godly grandmother was right. Number two, can I really persevere? Listen, when troubles come, when life is kicking us down, and there will be times that happens in this life, can I really persevere? The answer is a resounding yes, but not because of who you are. And not because you even hang out with Christians, not because you read your Bible, and not because you pray more. Those things are a means to the one who guarantees our perseverance, and that is the great high priest who's gone before us. Perseverance for the Christian is guaranteed because Jesus has been appointed our great high priest for forever. He has done everything necessary for our salvation once and for all, and our perseverance is guaranteed in Him, by faith in the great high priest who has been appointed by God to be our mediator, the Lord Jesus Christ Himself. And yet still, when my faith is weak, when I'm walking through trials and tribulations of this life, I gain encouragement to press on by these three things: living in community with other believers and reading the word that cuts straight to my heart and drawing near to the throne of grace to find mercy and grace to help in time of need.
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1: From California to New York, Minnesota to West Virginia, this is American Radio Journal. On this edition, 250 years later, America's founding ideals endure. Kathy Hoekstra and the team at the Pacific Legal Foundation discuss efforts to live up to those ideals. That America has survived for 250 years is a testament to the wisdom of the founding fathers. Scott Parkinson has the real story on what makes America exceptional. Government spending leaks taxpayer dollars, resulting in us not getting our money's worth. Eric Boehm of Reason Magazine gets details from Chris Edwards of the Cato Institute. And Missouri and Tennessee are two good examples of why state policies matter. So says Jonathan Williams from the American

0: deals. Kathy?
1: I'm Kathy Hoekstra with Pacific Legal Foundation. Every month, we talk to an American hero, a PLF client who's fighting unlawful government overreach. Well, this month, as we celebrate America 250, we sit down with a few PLF attorneys to explore the ideas that gave birth to our nation and why defending these ideas is still so important today. We begin with Joshua Thompson. He leads PLF's Equality and Opportunity Litigation Team. Joshua, the Declaration of Independence says all men are created equal. What do you think Americans today most often misunderstand about equality?
2: I think that the heart of the debate over equality is whether the law ought to treat people equally as individuals or whether we assume that the law should affect people in the same way. So in other words, the difference between equal outcomes or equal treatment. Here at PLF, we certainly believe that the law ought to treat everybody as an individual, and that means treating them equally with respect to the law. The law does not play favorites. It's colorblind. It doesn't look to change how it applies depending on the unique circumstances of every individual. And I think the other side of the debate thinks that in a just society, everybody is essentially equal in the sense of the outcomes that their life produces.
1: Is this one of the principles laid out in the Declaration of Independence that most inspires you?
2: Yeah, I think it is one of the most inspirational as well as one of the most radical promises in the Declaration. And America has not lived up to that ideal in its 250-year history. In fact, we have some very low points in treating individuals unequally. But we are unique in that we have stated that that is our ideal, the end point that we are striving to attain. And it is inspiring insofar as PLF plays a role in trying to make that ideal a reality. There are still forces that are fighting against that ideal. When the government does pick winners and losers and favorites based on these aggregate racial outcomes, you are hurting real people. You are making a mockery of justice by treating people according to these things that they have no control over, and it subverts the rule of law. We see that on a daily basis by individuals who are discriminated against by their government today. We live in a country that holds up the idea of equality before the law as the ideal to achieve, and we aim to achieve it here at PLF.
1: Joshua Thompson, thank you. Next up is Robert Thomas, the director of PLF's Property Rights Litigation Program. Robert, which principle in the Declaration feels the most alive to you today?
3: To secure these rights, governments are instituted among men, deriving their just powers from the consent of the governed. I've always thought of that as the reason why we're doing these. Why do we hold government to its limitations that life, liberty, and property are important? It's to remind the government that its job isn't to get in our way, but to actually make things easier.
1: How does that connect with property rights?
3: It seems like government's trying to get in the way more than it's trying to help. And to me, this is a reminder that no, we form governments for the purpose of helping people realize and protect their life, their liberty, their pursuit of happiness, their property. And they're not supposed to be getting in the way by hitting you with $22,000 traffic impact fees when you're in rural California because building your very modest little house on your property is supposedly going to add to the traffic impacts in the county.
1: What do these battles tell us about why the Declaration still matters 250 years later?
3: Way at the end when it says, okay, we're going to put our stamp on this thing. Look what they say. And for the support of the Declaration with a firm reliance on the protection of divine providence, we mutually pledge to each other our lives, our fortunes, and our sacred honor. Signed, the traitors to the king, right? They're putting their signatures on their own death warrants at that point. To me, that is a reminder that what liberty and freedom entail is not necessarily security, safety, certainty. Freedom can be chaotic. It can have risk, but we should be willing to tolerate that because the backside rewards are so much better than a society controlled by bureaucrats and an overarching need for safety at all costs. You give up a lot by doing that.
1: Thanks, Robert. We turn now to PLF's Environment and Natural Resources team, headed up by Mark Miller. Mark, when a lot of people think environmental law, they think climate change, saving the whales, and hugging trees. So what do you and your team actually do?
4: We litigate.

0: cases that involve our natural resources in the United States, our forests, our fisheries, wetlands, energy, public lands, of course, endangered species, and all the different federal and state laws and regulations that govern how Americans interact with the country and with the natural world. Our guiding belief is that people are not separate from nature. We're part of it. The country has been blessed with extraordinary natural resources, and these resources are ours to use wisely, productively, and sustainably, but we should be able to use them. And too often, environmental law and some of the environmental side of the aisle, if you will, has used the law to prevent us from using those resources. And it's why we've seen the high cost of electricity, high cost of housing, high cost of, you know, managing our forests.
1: Where do you see the Declaration showing up in your work?
0: The founders believed that a free people should be able to improve the land around them through hard work, innovation, and enterprise. We used to see our nation's vast lands, forests, rivers, and other natural resources, not as places to lock away and to preserve, but rather as blessings for all of us to steward for the good of the country. And we get into these legal regimes that have drifted away from this idea that we are part of the environment and instead makes it us versus the environment. And that's just simply not the way a country should run its environmental policy. Let's use those resources and we'll make life better, not just for humans, but also for the environment.
1: Excellent, Mark. Now let's wrap it up with the separation of powers led by Steve Simpson. What drew you to this issue area?
2: Separation of powers is just the cornerstone of American freedom. And put it in James Madison's words, the concentration of all powers of government under one branch is the very definition of tyranny. It started during the New Deal, but really in recent decades, we've seen just how smothering an administrative state replete with all these alphabet soup agencies that really just nitpick and regulate our whole lives. We're ultimately fighting for what separates between freedom on the one hand and, as Madison put it, tyranny on the other.
1: 250 years from now, what do you hope Americans still recognize as uniquely American?
2: I hope Americans recognize what the world recognizes, is that America is the freest, most industrious, and I think really happiest, whether you pay attention to current sentiments on that or not, the happiest country on earth. And it's because it's really two things. We are freer fundamentally still than other countries, but we also have an ethic of freedom and an attitude that how dare anybody else tell me what I'm allowed to do with my life. Right now, the World Cup is going on and you have all these Europeans and other people traveling to far-flung places in America and celebrating how amazing this country is. It should serve as a boost to the confidence of Americans to recognize that there really is something about American exceptionalism. It's a principle that's available to everybody. That's what I would really like people to see. And I would like them to look back and say, thank goodness for people like PLF and other people who are pushing for this, for keeping that American spirit alive.
1: Thank you, Steve. And thanks as well to Pacific Legal Foundation attorneys Joshua Thompson, Robert Thomas, and Mark Miller for joining us on this special America 250 episode of American Heroes. And be sure to visit pacificlegal.org to find out all the exciting work they're doing at PLF. In the meantime, I'll be back next month with another courageous American hero. I'm Kathy Hoekstra for American Radio Journal.
3: Scott Parkinson at the Club for Growth. And today we're not going to talk so much about politics and about what's been happening in Congress like we usually do. But Scott, a big weekend this weekend, the 250th anniversary of the signing of the Declaration of Independence and the birth of America. Your thoughts on how we have endured over 250 years?
4: It's pretty amazing. I think that American exceptionalism has really shown brightly, especially over the last 100 years. We've had some fractured moments in American history, from the Revolution to the Civil War to World War II and Vietnam, and just the hyper-partisanship that we sort of exist in today. But I think that the America 250 celebration is just such a special time for our country to unite, come together, and really celebrate the history that we've got as a nation. You know, I was reading a little bit earlier this week, and I read a quote from John Adams that he wrote to his wife July 2nd, and this was after the resolution to proclaim our independence had passed, and then they did the Declaration of Independence 2 days later. And what Adams was saying was July 2nd was really a moment that should be celebrated annually, and that it was the biggest event to that point in our nation's history, getting that independence, and it should be celebrated with guns and bells, and it should be celebrated with bonfires and illuminations. And he just really was talking about the ways that a lot of people celebrated 250 years ago. And I think about it today and sort of just the different traditions that we have in my family and in our community and across America when it comes to blowing up fireworks or grilling out, wearing that red, white, and blue, flying your flag proudly. And it is such a special country. And so I'm excited about 250 years. And I start to think about what 250 years from today will look like. America is worth sustaining and saving. And there's a lot of different things that threaten our country, not just from a foreign adversary standpoint, where you've got countries that are hostile to America and the West and our values, but also some internal threats that we have, some of which are of our own creation when it comes to things like the national debt and what that could do to cripple the U.S. economy and take away our economic prowess. And I also think about sort of the radical left and how they do want to take away individual freedom and fundamentally shift America toward a socialist regime where we are ultimately a sort of a collective pool of people that don't have the ability to achieve our God-given abilities when it comes to sort of an independent lifestyle and full prosperity. So I am optimistic about the next 250 years. Obviously, we'll all be gone, but it's part of why I have a large family myself. I have four kids. I'm looking forward to someday having grandchildren and great-grandchildren and knowing that when I'm gone, that the American experiment will continue, hopefully for the next 250 years and longer.
3: It's interesting, Scott. The left is, the radical left in particular, not wanting to participate in all the celebrations. They tend to want to focus on the negative. And we're the first to admit that we're not perfect and we have a lot of things we need to work on. But what impresses me, and I don't know if you've seen this as well, if you just look around the country, you get outside of Washington, D.C. and New York, and you get out to the small towns and rural communities all around the country, that patriotism is still there, is it not? Don't you see it?
4: It definitely is. I actually drove to Illinois. We have a family farm sort of an hour north of St. Louis that we've had since 1849 and was in a small town called Hillsboro, Illinois, going to the creamery last weekend and just doing different things in the community and then also spending time at our farmhouse. And it is so awesome how small town America is united. And obviously, they are threatened by sort of the larger urban areas that are incredibly dominant when it comes to workforce and opportunity. And we want and we need those large communities to do well. But we also need to continue to remember how America was built on the back of some of those small towns. I saw another statistic this week, and it talked about the population of all the 13 original colonies at the time of the Declaration of Independence, and it ranked them. You know, I think not surprisingly, Virginia was ranked number one. But what surprised me was Connecticut had a larger population at the time than New York. And Georgia was actually the smallest out of the 13 original colonies at the time. And so, you know, you think about the different opportunities that a great state like New York has had in the intervening time. You think about how big and important Georgia is to the U.S. economy and to just our overall nation.
3: Scott Parkinson from the Club for Growth celebrating America this weekend. Scott, tell us a little bit about the club.
4: Our organization is united as well. We're based out of Washington, D.C., and we are united in that idea of economic freedom and liberty and opportunity. If you want to learn more about the club, visit us at clubforgrowth.org, where you can sign up and become a member for free. And I just wish all the listeners a very happy celebration for the America 250.
3: Scott Parkinson of the Club for Growth. Scott, great having you here. Enjoy the weekend.
4: My pleasure.
3: Government takes money from taxpayers, supposedly to solve problems. But there's a lot of waste along the way, as Eric Boehm of Reason Magazine learns from Chris Edwards at the Cato Institute. Eric?
5: I've heard it said that government spending is a lot like dipping a bucket in one end of the swimming pool, walking around to the other end, and dumping it out. You know, you're not really generating anything new. You're just moving the water around, moving the money around as the government does. But my guest today will say that it's actually worse than that. The better metaphor is that government spending is a leaky bucket. Hi, folks. I'm Eric Boehm with Reason Magazine. Thanks for joining us on this edition of American Radio Journal. That aforementioned guest is Chris Edwards. He is the Kiltz Family Chair for Fiscal Policy Studies at the Cato Institute. And he joins us now to talk about a new report that he has co-authored. The headline on that report, appropriately, government spending is a leaky bucket. Chris, thanks for taking some time with us today.
6: Hey, thanks a lot for having me, Eric.
5: We're glad to have you. Take me through the metaphor here. Why is government spending like a leaky bucket?
6: Well, there's a center-left economist in the 1970s, Arthur Oaken, who suggested this metaphor that even though he was a liberal, he realized that when you try to solve problems through government, it was very costly. And he said, it's like the optimistic view of government is you can get a full bucket of water, say, from taxing rich people more, and you can bring it over to poor people and give them a full bucket of water. He said it doesn't really work that way. A lot of water leaks out along the way. So in this new report at the Cato Institute, we looked at all the leaks along the way when the government tries to solve problems in society by taxing some people and helping other people. And, you know, we find that it's not just that, you know, when the government raises taxes on the private sector, it costs the private economy a lot more than just the tax amount. And then the benefits leak out along the way.
5: Yeah. As I said at the top, it's not just taking money out of one end of the pool and dumping it in the other. You're losing a bunch along the way. You guys in the report, you talk about kind of two different types of leaks, two different kinds of holes in the bucket, if we were to extend the metaphor a little further. Let's talk about the first one of those, which is just the ones that government itself causes as it's trying to do the redistribution.
6: So the government has a great idea for a new $100 program. So it goes and it hikes taxes by $100. As we discussed, that cost the private sector economy probably about $150 for every additional $100 in taxes it pays the government. But when the money gets to the government, it's wasted in all kinds of ways. There's the basic central planning problem that, you know, the federal government doesn't really know how to allocate. It doesn't have markets to help it allocate resources between one use and another. There's the log rolling or parochial politics problem that many programs get passed through Congress, even though they don't have true majorities of support, and they're really low-value programs, and they only actually get passed because they're log-rolled within bigger programs. There's, of course, many bureaucratic failures in the federal government. We see headlines on this all the time, everything from FEMA failing to the Secret Service failing to the Department of Defense failing. There's failures all over the place. And finally, there's just the administration cost. The federal government generates a lot of paperwork, so a lot of money, whether it's for the Pentagon or whether it's for welfare programs, doesn't actually go to the people who really need it. It goes to the bureaucrats within government. A lot of money is wasted within the federal government when it tries to transfer money from taxpayers to benefit people in the economy.
5: Yeah, and then the second kind of leaks that you guys talk about here are ones that happen in the private sector as a result of this redistributionist government spending. I imagine a lot of that is probably the fraud. You know, we heard a lot about fraud in government spending, certainly during COVID, a lot of stories out there right now about welfare fraud. And that's certainly one form of that, private sector leakage of government spending. What else is there?
6: That's right. There's been a lot of wasted resources in the government bureaucracy itself, as we talked about. But then when the money's actually spent, it causes behavior changes in the private sector. You give low-income folks more welfare money, they may sit on the couch rather than getting out and working. If you give corporations welfare, they spend their time lobbying in Washington rather than making better products. There's the crowd out problem. When the government spends money in the private sector, people in the private sector do less for themselves. So government spending displaces private sector spending. There's all the fraud problems. There's the a lot of government programs, they create a huge amount of paperwork in the private sector. And you have this massive lobbying industry in Washington that's wasteful. So all along the way, money gets wasted. And we quote a number of a well-known economist from the past, Michael Boskin, the former head of the CEA, and Edgar Browning, one of the nation's top fiscal economists, who think that, you know, if you want a new $100 government program to benefit society, it's probably going to cost the private sector economy three times as much as the actual benefits generated by a spending program. So our study is sort of like a federal government spending 101. In a structured way, we describe all the problems with federal government spending, and we give examples of each.
5: Yeah, and you know, despite all of these theoretical and practical and historical examples that you lay out here, I imagine that none of this is really going to get through. We will still hear more calls for more government spending, more redistribution, and more leaky buckets in the future.
6: We're doing our best to educate. People, for some reason, have a very optimistic view of the federal government solving problems in society and the economy. The Trump people on the conservative right and the liberals on the left, they have a very optimistic view of the power of government to solve problems. We're trying to bring some reality onto the conversation.
5: Yeah, and that's a great point, too. I mean, this is a thing that I think traditionally this has been more of a left-wing phenomenon, but you certainly hear a lot of this now from the right wing as well, whether it's forms of industrial policy, family policy, things like that. Certainly more efforts from both sides of the political spectrum, unfortunately, to create more leaky buckets for the government to drag around. That is unfortunately all the time we have for today. And once again, that is Chris Edwards. He's the Kiltz Family Chair for Fiscal Studies at the Cato Institute and co-author of that new report, which you can find at cato.org. Government Spending is a Leaky Bucket. That's the headline there. Check out everything that we're working on this week at Reason.com. For Reason Magazine, I'm Eric Boehm. Catch me right back here next week on another edition of American Radio Journal.
3: State policies in Missouri and Tennessee have sent them in opposite directions. Jonathan Williams from the American Legislative Exchange Council explains on this American Radio Journal commentary.
7: In the states, the 50 laboratories of democracy, experiments play out to show Americans how different policy decisions can affect prosperity. We can observe which states grow and which states shrink, and how Americans vote with their feet, moving to the states that provide greater economic opportunity. As we commemorate our 250th anniversary of our independence as a nation, this is exactly the sort of discussion around federalism that our founders made possible. One of the clearest experiments has played out in tax policies across the states. States embracing low taxes, especially the states without personal income taxes, have been engines for growth and upward economic mobility. We rightly hear much about the stark differences between large states like California versus Texas or New York versus Florida, but there are many more of these comparisons that are worth examining. One of these experiments plays out in the comparison between Missouri and Tennessee. Let's call it a tale of two states. And these two states, similarly sized and located, showcase vastly different public policies and have realized substantially different economic fortunes. Tennessee is known as one of the big economic success stories of the early 21st century. And according to our Rich States, Poor States report, the Volunteer State ranks second best in the nation for its economic outlook today. It is one of the eight states which currently have no personal income tax altogether. Tennessee's competitiveness, though, has especially taken off since 2016 when it repealed a tax on interest and dividends, a so-called Hall income tax, as well as its inheritance tax, the death tax. Tennessee's free market policy environment has attracted people and investment, allowing businesses to grow and letting workers keep more of what they earn. Property tax burdens, too, are among the lowest in the nation. Missouri has taken a different course. The state has a progressive personal income tax with the top rate that was 6% up until 2016. And when you add the 1% additional taxes imposed by Kansas City and the city of St. Louis, and those in those two major cities were paying combined income taxes of 7%. Missouri also lacks right-to-work protections, policies which guarantee workers a choice in whether they join unions. Missouri has made some progress on tax policy in recent years, such as income tax rate reductions and an elimination of the state's capital gains tax, and those helped strengthen its competitiveness. Unfortunately, it has not been adequate for the state to keep up with Tennessee and some of the top performing states. The Show Me State's top combined state and local income tax rate is 5.7%, a rate high enough to put it in the top half of states. Remember, the income tax is the price states set for work, savings, and investment. If we compare Missouri and Tennessee, we'll see that as recently as 1998, their populations were about the same. In that year, the median income in Missouri was about 18% higher than that in Tennessee. But since then, the states have been on different trajectories as more competitive policies in Tennessee have allowed it to catch up. Tennessee has grown rapidly, attracting businesses, investment, and residents from other states. Net domestic migration into Tennessee since 1998 has totaled nearly 1.2 million, or about nine times as many people as moved into Missouri over the same period. In fact, in the 2010s, Missouri actually saw a wave of out-migration to other states. Thanks to this migration gain of Tennessee, they have more than a million residents more than Missouri and a GDP about 25% higher today. So what has all this growth meant for the people and the economy in Tennessee? Well, through competitive policies and the free market, the state has created jobs and prosperity across the board. In 1998, we might have said that Tennessee was lagging behind. Due comparable in size to Missouri, its economy was smaller and incomes were lower. But in less than three decades, Tennessee has become an incredible competitor. Its economy has grown much larger, and the income gap has been almost entirely eliminated. It has delivered prosperity by getting government out of the way, letting businesses and workers keep more of what they earn. Today, it is Missouri that, unfortunately, has fallen behind. If the Show Me State wants to stem the tide of losses to states like Tennessee in coming years, some healthy introspection is in order to close this gap on public policy choices that matter for economic growth and prosperity. By following Tennessee's lead, Missouri can turn things around and deliver more economic opportunity for all. For more information, you can visit alec.org. For American Radio Journal, I'm Jonathan Williams. 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
9: Good morning. Welcome back once again to Community Spotlight, a weekly Sunday morning public affairs production of the Beasley Media Stations in Augusta. I'm your host, Gail Mino, and we want to welcome back to the program this week a familiar voice, not a familiar face, I guess, but a voice at least, Mr. Rick Meyer, the top guy in Parks and Recreation at North Augusta. And we can talk about that a little bit, but considering what time it is, Rick, I think people probably know, and your past appearances here, people probably know you're here to talk mostly about Peach Jam.
10: Thank you, Gail, for having me today. And, yeah, it's unbelievable to say that the Peach Jam is rolling back up again very quickly, and that this year will be the 30th anniversary of the Nike Peach Jam, and that is unbelievable.
9: It sure is. Even more unbelievable, I guess, when we can get into this too, but maybe even more unbelievable when you see what it's grown from year one to year 30.
10: Oh, correct. You couldn't have said it better, because year one was 24 teams, you know, and we stuck there for a handful of years before we added 16-year-olds and went to 40 teams, added 15-year-olds. And now we sit here in the next few weeks where Nike will bring in the junior EYBL July 8th. Through the 12th, and they will play at Riverview Park Activity Center and the Augusta Convention Center, and that'll be over 220 teams of 6th graders, 7th graders, and 8th graders. So you see the growth all the way down that Nike has fallen in love with the area and just bringing all their athletes in. And then, of course, the Peach Jam is July 14th. To the 19th, and there'll be, again, somewhere in the neighborhood of 200 teams in town.
9: And they go everywhere around here, don't they?
10: They do. They do. Between the Activity Center, Convention Center, T.W. Josie High School, West Side High School, you know, they just shoot North Augusta High School, using high school gyms everywhere. And always throw in there that because Nike Peach Jam is here and the college coaches are in town, we end up with ancillary tournaments that bring in additional teams that play over at USC Aiken and Augusta Prep and Columbia County. So you end up with a smorgasbord of basketball teams in the North Augusta, Aiken, Augusta area for 2 weeks in July.
9: Wow. Yeah, that's and I don't want to compare it to the Masters, but it's almost kind of like a Masters junior, if I can.
10: Yeah, I mean, obviously nothing compares to the Masters and Augusta National, but as Coach Clint Bryan would tell you, you know, that the effects, economic impacts, you know, of the Peach Jam are second only to the Masters, and there is a big separation between that. But what I find interesting now is it started out probably accidentally where folks left their houses on the market with Airbnb and VRBO after the Masters and found out that, hey, your house just got rented for the week of the Peach Jam. You know, so folks are now renting homes as well as all the hotels getting business. You know, some of these college coaches prefer, you know, and a lot of people do now prefer to stay in a home instead of a hotel room. So it's interesting to see the impact that the tournament has had on the area.
9: Yeah, and the Chambers of Commerce and the tourism and visitor people, they pay close attention to trends like that, don't they?
10: Oh, yeah, especially in a month where so many of our residents are on vacation. You know, you're filling up restaurants, you're filling up hotel rooms, homes, stores. You know, I think it's great timing, and we appreciate Nike bringing the very, very best basketball players on the face of the earth to a little old residential town in North Augusta next to Augusta, Georgia. It's amazing, you know, what it does for the area. I tell people all the time, I travel a good bit with kids that live all over the country and grandkids, and I can be in Albuquerque, New Mexico. I can be in Destin, Florida, Franklin, Tennessee, Michigan, Pinehurst, North Carolina, wherever I'm at. And if I'm wearing a Peach Jam shirt, people who know basketball know what Peach Jam is and where it's at. They know it's North Augusta. They know it's right next to Augusta, Georgia, home of the Masters, and meet some incredible people that way.
9: I think I probably ask you this every year, and if I do, I don't apologize because it's news, but do you have a number off the top of your head of what the impact, the economic impact looks like on a typical year?
10: That's kind of an Augusta Sports Council question. It's not really mine to answer, but it seems like the last thing that I looked at from last year, Gail was somewhere in a $18 to $20 million range. But I'll leave that to Michelle Pippen to give you the direct answer on that one.
9: Michelle's been on the program not recently, and I need to get her back on. But she's been on the program, and we'll throw that at her the next time she's around. But safe to say, it's a nice chunk of change that flows into the community.
10: Yes, indeed. You know, it's and that's important. You know, it's important to North Augusta and Augusta. I think not only economic impact, but I like to talk about the impact that it's had on the youth basketball players in the area. I mean, when you can bring your young person to the activity center, the convention center, whatever, and you can watch the level of play that kids dream about. They can see what it takes to get to the next level, and that impact is rubbed over, and you can see it this year. I mean, North Augusta High School won the state championship in boys and girls. The girls team in North Augusta has won 7 of the last 10. Cross Creek. Won state championship this year. I think
9: Westside a couple of years before that.
10: I think that's an impact that, you know, that the Peach Jam has had on our area.
9: Before we started to record, you were mentioning a factoid, I guess you could call it. The NBA draft was held recently, just within the last few days. What did you discover there when you were looking into it?
10: Yeah, unbelievable, Gail. 9 of the first 10 picks in round 1 of the NBA draft all played in the Nike Peach Jam. And that was 1, 2, 3, 4 picks. I think the 5th was a player who had not, and then 6, 7, 8, 9, 10 all played in the Peach Jam. The MVP, of the NBA season this year, 2026, Shea Gilgeous-Alexander is a Peach Jam alumni. The MVP of the NBA playoffs, the New York Knicks, Jalen Brunson, was a Peach Jam alumni. And the NBA Rookie of the Year, Cooper Flagg, played in the Peach Jam. So I think we start to get the message that if you want to see, you don't have to wait to next year's NBA season to see them. You can come see them, you know, in July, right here in North Augusta, Augusta area.
9: And see him in sixth grade now.
10: Yes, and see him. Watch him play. Yeah, as they start in the sixth grade. I like to say that we don't always know who these players are before they get here. But, boy, we know when they leave. You know, I still marvel at the first time I walked in the gym and Cooper Flagg was playing. And I'm like, who is this guy? You know, and 1 year later, he's playing for Duke. And then 1 year later, he's the NBA Rookie of the Year. Cameron Boozer last year, you know, MVP of the Peach Jam. And now this year, he played for Duke. And I really thought they might win the national championship with him, and they came close. And he was the third pick in the NBA draft. So the talent level is off the chart. And we thank Nike for bringing these talented athletes to town.
9: The you know, the people here that are here, that live here and are and follow Peach Jam, they know that tons and tons of big name and lesser name coaches converge on North Augusta every summer. What about the players that have gone on, you know, to college or NBA that played at Peach Jam? Do they come back at all?
10: Oh, it's incredible now. You know, when the tournament started in the early years, I felt like a lot of people came to see the college coaches, and then it kind of gravitated to the players in the tournament, which that's still there. Both of those are still there, but the number of NBA players and former players that return back, I mean, and some who didn't even play in the Peach Jam. Chris Paul coaches a team in the Peach Jam. He did not play in the Peach Jam, but he coaches and is heavily involved in the Peach Jam. And then now more and more of these NBA players like LeBron James, whose sons played in the Peach Jam. We had Shaquille O'Neal. It's amazing. Russell Westbrook, heavily involved. Carmelo Anthony and Carmelo's son played in the Peach Jam last year. That brings a whole nother level of excitement when those guys walk in the gym.
9: I bet it does. Do you track your attendance, spectator attendance?
10: You know, that's a great question. I'm glad you asked it, because I think back to the early years when they didn't even make a big deal about this tournament the first couple of years. There was no admission charge. The tournament was done primarily for the college coaches and the players. And then all of a sudden people started finding out about the event, and we had to start charging admission. And now we literally sell out, where they count the numbers coming in the door because they know they don't want to have the fire marshal on our hands and too many people in the gym. But we pretty much feel like, you know, in the area of 5,000 people get inside the activity center, and that's kind of a number where we kind of say, okay, that's enough, you know, because the building is actually three levels. So the basement floor is where we do all our hospitality. It's where True North Church and First Baptist Church from North Augusta feed, you know, the athletes that are playing in the tournament. And that started out as 24 teams they were feeding. Now we're feeding almost 100 in there. And of course, the main floor where your gyms are. And then the top floor has the track and what creates the atmosphere inside the building, where you have fans that fill the bleachers and you have fans up on the track, literally hanging over the rails. I love to listen to the NCAA coaches talk about how they've watched a player play, and he's been, you know, well, pretty good player, but nothing special. And then he walks in the door of the activity center in Riverview Park, and his game just elevates because of the atmosphere and excitement in the building. So I like to thank the fans in North Augusta, Augusta Aiken area that show up for the Peach Jam. They create the atmosphere.
9: While you were talking about that, I was sitting here thinking this is neither here nor there, but I've gone to a lot of NCAA tournament games. mostly the first round, the first weekend, when you've got eight teams at one venue, four games one day, two day off, two games the following day. I love watching the teams play, but you're right. The atmosphere is just different at those than if you just go to a game at, say, Georgia or South Carolina during the regular season. And that's not to denigrate that experience, but those big arenas that are full of people where they're all wearing, you know, gear from schools everywhere. And it's not, I don't want to call it a party, but it's just a lot of fun to be in that atmosphere. And it sounds like that's kind of what's developing with you folks.
10: It's kind of created itself over the history of the event, because, you know, each gym doesn't hold, you know, I mean, some of our larger gyms, we've got six. You might get 750 people in it when we put the main court. You maybe get 1,200 in there. And so it's not the number of people, but it's like a Fenway Park, Wrigley Field type scenario. And the history, the players know the history of the people who've played on those courts before them. And that's one of the reasons why I think Nike keeps bringing them back to there, because of the history of the event. It's amazing to see it. You know, the very first year, Gail, they played the finals and the first year was called the Peach Basket Classic. And they played the finals over at Augusta University. And you probably had, you know, 2,000 plus people in the building, but the arena seated over 4,000. So you had a half empty arena. So you kind of lost a little bit. And that's when Nike said, we need to stay at Riverview Park and stay within the confines of what this will draw. And, it is, it's kind of neat. It's almost like a packed high school game as far as attendance and the number of people in the building, but the level of play, it just takes it to a whole nother, you know.
9: Yeah.
10: Yep.
9: Yeah. I don't want to take over too much here, but, you know, getting back to the NCAA thing, I remember years ago when Lehigh defeated Duke in the first round, and I think that was in Greensboro that happened, Greensboro or Raleigh, I forget, whichever. But here was little Lehigh, a little engineering school from Pennsylvania, and Duke was a number two seed. Lehigh was 15, and Lehigh knocked out Duke, and fans began to sense an upset, you know, about halfway through into the second half. This could happen. And you spoke of the atmosphere. The atmosphere just went up several levels during that game. And I liked Duke. I was always, you know, that was during the heydays, their real heyday back in the Leitner and years, and the not too long after that. But you're right. There's something about buildings and that are full of people and watching an athletic contest, and the atmosphere can just almost, like I say, ratchet up several levels. And it's just a, there's just a, it's just a cool feeling.
10: Yeah, you know, with six gyms under one roof, or two roofs, we can say, with the additions out front, but especially in the back original building where the track circles the building, so the gyms are open air going up, and the noise travels from one gym to the next, and you hear this roar, you know, from out in the hallways, or if you're up on the track, you hear this roar coming from another gym, and it's amazing to watch the people gravitate toward that one gym to see what is going on, you know. And it's always fairly obvious where the best players are playing, because the chairs the college coaches sit in around the floor are completely full. The track is 3-4 deep. You know, the stands are full, and the noise level is off the charts. So yeah, exactly what you're talking about. It does create an atmosphere and multiple games going on. As a college coach is like to say, I can get up from one gym and just walk across the hall, and then I'm watching another great level of play from another bunch of good athletes. And you know, again, it's easy to say the college coaches love coming to Riverview Park. Yeah. In our area.
9: Well, they keep coming back, so that's a good sign.
10: They keep coming back, that's right.
9: We're a little late in taking our midpoint break here, if you want to call it that. But I want to remind folks that they're listening to, you are listening to Community Spotlight on the Beasley Media Stations. Rick Meyer with North Augusta Parks and Rec is with us this morning talking about the upcoming Peach Dam, the 30th year, Rick. Okay, 30 years. What's the relationship how's the relationship with Nike? Does it get better every year, or what's the state of that?
10: Yeah, I believe so. The fact, the trust in the relationships over 30 years that our team, our community, City of North Augusta, Augusta Sports Council, and the Nike grassroots basketball, tell people all the time, for 30 years, we've really never had a contract with those. It's just been a, year to year thing. And it's obviously been pretty good because we're going on year 30. But, that may change going forward as we look, we always look at what do we need to do to make North Augusta for our citizens first. I kind of mentioned this to you earlier. We built the activity center for the people of North Augusta. We expanded the activity center for the people of North Augusta, and that's always first and foremost in our mind. But the facility and Coach Clint Bryant, let me just get that in there now. If it wasn't for the facility, the commitment that Mayor, City Council, our administration made to build the facility back in the early 90s, opened it up in late 93, and then Coach Bryant brought Scott Zanin from Nike Grassroots Basketball to the Augusta area looking for a facility to host a summer event. He had just about given up and wanted to go back to the airport when Coach Bryant said, hey, there's one last facility that I haven't even seen yet. Let's try it out before you go to the airport and get on the plane. And when they walked in the door, Mr. Zanin looked at Coach Bryant and he basically said, why didn't we come here first? And Coach Bryant basically said, well, I had not seen it either, so credit to the City of North Augusta and the people that wanted something first class. I always give former city administrator Charles Martin, we drove the numbers and the data that our master plan said we needed 8 gyms to take care of our basketball program that had grown to 850 kids in the 80s. But we'd have been happy, be honest with you. I'm not as smart as Charles Martin. I'd have been happy if it had been a Butler building with gyms in it. But Mr. Martin said, no, we're not going to do that. We're going to build something first class that's going to last. And it goes to that build it, they will come story. So we opened the doors in late 93 and 95. In walks Coach Clint Bryant and Scott Zanin from Nike. And they're like, holy cow. Scott Zanin looked at me and said, Mr. Meyer, he said, there is not a facility in 1995 anywhere in the United States of America like this building. He said, second thing, there's not any one facility like this in the world. And the third thing, how in the world did a residential community of 25,000 people get this done? So that itself was the start of the relationship with them facility-wise. Since then, a lot of people have built really nice facilities. They really have. But that secret sauce that I always like to say, the things that keep them coming back to North Augusta, besides facility and history, and players wanting to play on the same courts, Southern hospitality, customer service, relationships, organization. College coaches loving it here. There's a buy-in on each side. And as we look to the future, and you mentioned the growth of this tournament, we look to the future, what does the community of North Augusta need? The North Augusta area is growing leaps and bounds with cyber in town. So, on the master plan, we've got 6 gyms. Master plan always said back in 90, we needed 8. So hopefully in the future, you'll see gym 7 and 8. And I think that would be good for, first and foremost, the community of North Augusta. But I think it would suit the growth of this tournament. So, yeah, the relationship is strong, and I think it will remain strong.
9: You mentioned the folks who who feed all those coaches and all those players. And we've talked about them in past years when you've been here. But volunteers are not a small part of what goes on during Peach Jam, are they?
10: No, it's amazing. We have over 250 people from those two churches, First Baptist Church and True North, who volunteer to come in. There's additional people. They're cooking desserts, brownies, cookies, all kind of things. They're serving these athletes, not only serving them food, but showing them love. You know, I've listened to college coaches. I've listened to Nike EYBL teams. I've listened to folks running the tournament say that other people have tried to duplicate what we do. And they come somewhat close, but they just can't quite get it. And I think that falls in that realm of Southern hospitality. Because, again, these people are not only serving them food, they're serving them love, they're showing them attention. These young athletes, as good as they are, they're on the road. You know, high school ends for them, and they're jumping on the road, and they stay on the road most of the summer traveling to different cities to play in basketball tournaments. So they don't get that homey feeling from mom sometimes or dad, and that's kind of what is happening in North Augusta, and it plays a huge role in Nike's and our relationship with Nike.
9: Yeah, after 30 years, you know, those coaches have to know not just people like you, but they've got to know people in the community too, because this has been going on all those years.
10: Oh yeah, I talked to a gentleman yesterday who said he ran into former North Carolina coach Roy Williams on vacation, and he said, "Coach Williams," he said, "man, I used to always come and watch you and evaluating players at the Peach Jam." He said, "Coach Williams just lit up like a Christmas tree and said, man, I love coming to North Augusta." He said, in the Augusta area, it's just so special, the Peach Jam. And he actually came back a year after he retired and would never surprise me if he walked in the door again.
9: Yeah, that's kind of amazing to think of all those names that are known nationally and even internationally, that every summer they spend a week or two or whatever in North Augusta. That's still kind of amazing.
10: No, it is. We pinch ourselves sometimes. I mean, you know, they're people like you and me, Gail, but they're well known, they're well respected, you know, and now it's extended itself into NBA scouts, the NBA TV network. The NBA is becoming more invested in EYBL basketball because they see, just like I said, they see 9 of the top 10 picks in the NBA draft. They're spending time, the NBA is spending time training the EYBL coaches to train these players the way they want these athletes to play the game of basketball, because they see this is where most of their players are going to come from. So, you know, it's been an interesting dynamic to see that evolve from the college coach, the NBA scouts, the NBA executives in the building. You know, sometimes there's people in the building we don't even realize they're there, you know, but they're there watching.
9: You mentioned the facilities, the need for, or the hope anyway, for two additional gyms. Is that going to come to reality? Would that be, is that your expectation?
10: My expectation is that it will, but it has to come to reality again, because it's a need for North Augusta. You know, you never know. Even though this tournament's been here 30 years, you don't build something for somebody because you don't know. And, you know, and that's where maybe contracts come in, because you don't know with NIL, transfer portal, the way college athletics has changed. I think it's a good thing the NBA's gotten involved with the Peach Jam, because we don't know where this is going to go. And you wouldn't want to build something and then this tournament evaporate. You know, you want to build it because the community needs to. And I told a group yesterday, a TV station came in to do an interview with me at 10:30 in the morning on Tuesday. We couldn't find an open gym. There's 6 gyms now. We couldn't find an open gym to do the interview. So people ask me all the time, are you still filling these gyms up? I said, man, travel basketball, camps, volleyball, pickleball, which is, you know, a lot of people like to play pickleball indoor now, senior fitness classes, You know, it's such a joy to watch, you know, people come into that building, and I like to say we call it an activity center for a reason. We call ourselves from 6 a.m. to 3 p.m. during the school year, or more like a senior center. And then when the kids get out of school, we transition to a youth center from 3 p.m. to 9 p.m. So, yeah, I think with the growth of the community, I think the future of North Augusta, if we find the right funding mechanism, I think you'll see gym 7 and 8.
11: Okay. Well, we'll be watching for that. Well, one thing, you know, I don't mean to sound like a homer or a booster or anything, but Augusta and North Augusta by extension, Aiken, Burke County, Columbia County, Burke County, by extension, this area knows how to throw a really big event. They do it every year, and it usually comes off pretty well. So that works in the area's favor.
10: No, it absolutely does. You know, if we needed to look and learn and listen and watch, all you have to do is watch what Augusta National does with the Masters. I mean, you have the perfect example right in front of your face. I like to brag on the Parks and Recreation team at North Augusta and the Augusta Sports Council, because both groups have professionals who went to school for the purpose of doing what we do. You know, we're parks and rec professionals. We're event management professionals. That in itself, too, is a reason that I think Nike keeps coming back, because they know and trust us to know that we can reach out and get the temporary help, the temp staff that we need to keep score, to clock operators, time clock, shot clock operators, whatever we need, we can find the people here that are willing to jump in there and work and make this a successful event.
11: Well, you're a proven quantity or proven quantity, you've proven yourself. That's for sure. So, and we're sure that'll continue in the future. Rick, this half hour has kind of zipped by, but thanks for stopping, making your annual visit to us, and we'll plan on doing this again if that's okay.
10: Absolutely.
11: Okay, good. You've been listening to Community Spotlight on the Beasley Media Stations. Our guest this morning, Rick Meyer with North Augusta Parks and Recreation, talking about the upcoming Peach Dam. I'm Gail Meinl, your host, asking you to join us again this same time at the same station for another Community Spotlight.
3: From California to New York, Minnesota to West Virginia, this is American Radio Journal. On this edition, 250 years later, America's founding ideals endure. Kathy Hoekstra and the team at the Pacific Legal Foundation discuss efforts to live up to those ideals. That America has survived for 250 years is a testament to the wisdom of the founding fathers. Scott Parkinson has the real story on what makes America exceptional. Government spending leaks taxpayer dollars, resulting in us not getting our money's worth. Eric Boehm of Reason Magazine gets details from Chris Edwards of the Cato Institute. And Missouri and Tennessee are two good examples of why state policies matter. So says Jonathan Williams from the American Legislative Exchange Council on this week's American Radio Journal Commentary. I'm Loman Henry, and welcome to American Radio Journal. From "We hold these truths to be self-evident" to the pledging of their lives, fortunes, and sacred honor, the Founding Fathers established the American ideal. Kathy Hoekstra and the team at the Pacific Legal Foundation talk about their efforts to uphold those ideals. Kathy?
12: I'm Kathy Hoekstra with Pacific Legal Foundation. Every month, we talk to an American hero, a PLF client who's fighting unlawful government overreach. Well, this month, as we celebrate America 250, we sit down with a few PLF attorneys to explore the ideas that gave birth to our nation
1: and why defending these ideas is still so important today. We begin with Joshua Thompson. He leads PLF's Equality and Opportunity Litigation Team. Joshua, the Declaration of Independence says all men are created equal. What do you think Americans today most often misunderstand about equality?
13: I think that the heart of the debate over equality is whether the law ought to treat people equally as individuals or whether we assume that the law should affect people in the same way. So in other words, the difference between equal outcomes or equal treatment. Here at PLF, we certainly believe that the law ought to treat everybody as an individual, and that means treating them equally with respect to the law. The law does not play favorites. It's colorblind. It doesn't look to

0: Hill in its 250-year history. In fact, we have some very low points in treating individuals unequally. But we are unique in that we have stated that that is our ideal, the end point that we are striving to attain. And it is inspiring insofar as PLF plays a role in trying to make that ideal a reality. There are still forces that are fighting against that ideal. When the government does pick winners and losers and favorites based on these aggregate racial outcomes, you are hurting real people. You are making a mockery of justice by treating people according to these things that they have no control over, and it subverts the rule of law. We see that on a daily basis by individuals who are discriminated against by their government today. We live in a country that holds up the idea of equality before the law as the ideal to achieve, and we aim to achieve it here at PLF.
1: Joshua Thompson, thank you. Next up is Robert Thomas, the director of PLF's Property Rights Litigation Program. Robert, which principle in the Declaration feels the most alive to you today?
2: To secure these rights, governments are instituted among men, deriving their just powers from the consent of the governed. I've always thought of that as the reason why we're doing these. Why do we hold government to its limitations that life, liberty, and property are important? It's to remind the government that its job isn't to get in our way, but to actually make things easier.
1: How does that connect with property rights?
2: It seems like government's trying to get in the way more than it's trying to help. And to me, this is a reminder that no, we form governments for the purpose of helping people realize and protect their life, their liberty, their pursuit of happiness, their property. And they're not supposed to be getting in the way by hitting you with $22,000 traffic impact fees when you're in rural California because building your very modest little house on your property is supposedly going to add to the traffic impacts in the county.
1: What do these battles tell us about why the Declaration still matters 250 years later?
2: Way, way, way at the end, when it says, okay, we're going to put our stamp on this thing. Look what they say. And for the support of the Declaration, with a firm reliance on the protection of divine providence, we mutually pledge to each other our lives, our fortunes, and our sacred honor. Signed, the traitors to the king, right? They're putting their signatures on their own death warrants at that point. To me, that is a reminder that what liberty and freedom entail is not necessarily security, safety, certainty. Freedom can be chaotic. It can have risk, but we should be willing to tolerate that because the backside rewards are so much better than a society controlled by bureaucrats and an overarching need for safety at all costs. You give up a lot by doing that.
1: Thanks, Robert. We turn now to PLF's Environment and Natural Resources team, headed up by Mark Miller. Mark, when a lot of people think environmental law, they think climate change, saving the whales, and hugging trees. So what do you and your team actually do?
3: We litigate cases that involve our natural resources in the United States, our forests, our fisheries, wetlands, energy, public lands, of course, endangered species, and all the different federal and state laws and regulations that govern how Americans interact with the country and with the natural world. Our guiding belief is that people are not separate from nature. We're part of it. The country has been blessed with extraordinary natural resources, and these resources are ours to use wisely, productively, and sustainably, but we should be able to use them. And too often, environmental law and some of the environmental side of the aisle, if you will, has used the law to prevent us from using those resources. And it's why we've seen the high cost of electricity, high cost of housing, high cost of, you know, managing our forests.
1: Where do you see the Declaration showing up in your work?
3: The founders believed that a free people should be able to improve the land around them through hard work, innovation, and enterprise. We used to see our nation's vast lands, forests, rivers, and other natural resources not as places to lock away and to preserve, but rather as blessings for all of us to steward for the good of the country. And we get into these legal regimes that have drifted away from this idea that we are part of the environment and instead makes it us versus the environment. And that's just simply not the way a country should run its environmental policy. Let's use those resources and we'll make life better, not just for humans, but also for the environment.
1: Excellent, Mark. Now let's wrap it up with the separation of powers led by Steve Simpson. What drew you to this issue area?
3: separation of powers is

0: just the cornerstone of American freedom. And put it in James Madison's words, the concentration of all powers of government under one branch is the very definition of tyranny. It started during the New Deal, but really in recent decades, we've seen just how smothering an administrative state replete with all these alphabet soup agencies that really just nitpick and regulate our whole lives. We're ultimately fighting for what separates between freedom on the one hand and, as Madison put it, tyranny on the other.
1: 250 years from now, what do you hope Americans still recognize as uniquely American?
0: I hope Americans recognize what the world recognizes, is that America is the freest, most industrious, and I think really happiest, whether you pay attention to current sentiments on that or not, the happiest country on earth. And it's because it's really two things. We are freer fundamentally still than other countries, but we also have an ethic of freedom and an attitude that how dare anybody else tell me what I'm allowed to do with my life. Right now, the World Cup is going on and you have all these Europeans and other people traveling to far-flung places in America and celebrating how amazing this country is. It should serve as a boost to the confidence of Americans to recognize that there really is something about American exceptionalism. It's a principle that's available to everybody. That's what I would really like people to see. And I would like them to look back and say, thank goodness for people like PLF and other people who are pushing for this, for keeping that American spirit alive.
1: Thank you, Steve. And thanks as well to Pacific Legal Foundation attorneys Joshua Thompson, Robert Thomas, and Mark Miller for joining us on this special America 250 episode of American Heroes. And be sure to visit pacificlegal.org to find out all the exciting work they're doing at PLF. In the meantime, I'll be back next month with another courageous American hero. I'm Kathy Hoekstra for American Radio Journal.
2: Scott Parkinson at the Club for Growth. And today we're not going to talk so much about politics and about what's been happening in Congress like we usually do. But Scott, a big weekend this weekend, the 250th anniversary of the signing of the Declaration of Independence and the birth of America. Your thoughts on how we have endured over 250 years?
3: It's pretty amazing. And I think that American exceptionalism has really shone brightly, especially over the last 100 years. We've had some fractured moments in American history, from the Revolution to the Civil War to World War II and Vietnam, and just the hyper-partisanship that we sort of exist in today. But I think that the America 250 celebration is just such a special time for our country to unite, come together, and really celebrate the history that we've got as a nation. You know, I was reading a little bit earlier this week, and I read a quote from John Adams that he wrote to his wife July 2nd, and this was after the resolution to proclaim our independence had passed, and then they did the Declaration of Independence 2 days later. And what Adams was saying was July 2nd was really a moment that should be celebrated annually, and that it was the biggest event to that point in our nation's history, getting that independence, and it should be celebrated with guns and bells, and it should be celebrated with bonfires and illuminations. And he just really was talking about the ways that a lot of people celebrated 250 years ago. And I think about it today and sort of just the different traditions that we have in my family and in our community and across America when it comes to blowing up fireworks or grilling out, wearing that red, white, and blue, flying your flag proudly. And it is such a special country. And so I'm excited about 250 years. And I start to think about what 250 years from today will look like. America is worth sustaining and saving. And there's a lot of different things that threaten our country, not just from a foreign adversary standpoint, where you've got countries that are hostile to America and the West and our values, but also some internal threats that we have, some of which are of our own creation when it comes to things like the national debt and what that could do to cripple the U.S. economy and take away our economic prowess. And I also think about sort of the radical left and how they do want to take away individual freedom and fundamentally shift America toward a socialist regime where we are ultimately a sort of a collective pool of people that don't have the ability to achieve our God-given abilities when it comes to sort of an independent lifestyle and full prosperity. So I am optimistic about the next 250 years. Obviously, we'll all be gone, but it's part of why I have a large family myself. I have four kids. I'm looking forward to someday having grandchildren and great-grandchildren and knowing that when I'm gone, that the American experiment will continue, hopefully for the next 250 years and longer.
2: It's interesting, Scott. The left is, the radical left in particular, not wanting to participate in all the celebrations. They tend to want to focus on the negative. And we're the first to admit that we're not perfect and we have a lot of things we need to work on. But what impresses me, and I don't know if you've seen this as well, if you just look around the country, you get outside of Washington, D.C. and New York, and you get out to the small towns and rural communities all around the country, that patriotism is still there, is it not? Don't you see it?
3: It definitely is. I actually drove to Illinois. We have a family farm sort of an hour north of St. Louis that we've had since 1849, and was in a small town called Hillsboro, Illinois, going to the creamery last weekend and just doing different things in the community and then also spending time at our farmhouse. And it is so awesome how small town America is united. And obviously, they are threatened by sort of the larger urban areas that are incredibly dominant when it comes to workforce and opportunity. And we want and we need those large communities to do well. But we also need to continue to remember how America was built on the back of some of those small towns. I saw another statistic this week, and it talked about the population of all the 13 original colonies at the time of the Declaration of Independence, and it ranked them. You know, I think not surprisingly, Virginia was ranked number one. But what surprised me was Connecticut had a larger population at the time than New York. And Georgia was actually the smallest out of the 13 original colonies at the time. And so, you know, you think about the different opportunities that a great state like New York has had in the intervening time. You think about how big and important Georgia is to the U.S. economy and to just our overall nation.
2: Scott Parkinson from the Club for Growth celebrating America this weekend. Scott, tell us a little bit about the club.
3: Our organization is united as well. We're based out of Washington, D.C., and we are united in that idea of economic freedom and liberty and opportunity. 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And I just wish all the listeners a very happy celebration for the America 250.
2: Scott Parkinson of the Club for Growth. Scott, great having you here. Enjoy the weekend.
3: My pleasure.
2: Government takes money from taxpayers, supposedly to solve problems. But there's a lot of waste along the way, as Eric Boehm of Reason Magazine learns from Chris Edwards at the Cato Institute. Eric?
4: I've heard it said that government spending is a lot like dipping a bucket in one end of the swimming pool, walking around to the other end, and dumping it out. You know, you're not really generating anything new. You're just moving the water around, moving the money around as the government does. But my guest today will say that it's actually worse than that. The better metaphor is that government spending is a leaky bucket. Hi, folks. I'm Eric Boehm with Reason Magazine. Thanks for joining us on this edition of American Radio Journal. That aforementioned guest is Chris Edwards. He is the Kiltz Family Chair for Fiscal Policy Studies at the Cato Institute. And he joins us now to talk about a new report that he has co-authored. The headline on that report, appropriately, government spending is a leaky bucket. Chris, thanks for taking some time with us today.
5: Hey, thanks a lot for having me, Eric.
4: We're glad to have you. Take me through the metaphor here. Why is government spending like a leaky bucket?
5: Well, there's a center-left economist in the 1970s, Arthur Oaken, who suggested this metaphor that even though he was a liberal, he realized that when you try to solve problems through government, it was very costly. And he said, it's like the optimistic view of government is you can get a full bucket of water, say, from taxing rich people more, and you can bring it over to poor people and give them a full bucket of water. He said it doesn't really work that way. A lot of water leaks out along the way. So in this new report at the Cato Institute, we looked at all the leaks along the way when the government tries to solve problems in society by taxing some people and helping other people. And, you know, we find that it's not just that, you know, when the government raises taxes on the private sector, it costs the private economy a lot more than just the tax amount. And then the benefits leak out along the way.
4: Yeah, yeah. As I said at the top, it's, you know, it's not just taking money out of one end of the pool and dumping it in the other. You're losing a bunch along the way. You guys in the report, you talk about kind of two different types of leaks, two different kinds of holes in the bucket, if we were to extend the metaphor a little further. Let's talk about the first one of those, which is just the ones that government itself causes as it's trying to do the redistribution.
5: So the government has a great idea for a new $100 program. So it goes and it hikes taxes by $100. As we discussed, I think that actually cost the private sector economy probably about $150 for every additional $100 in taxes it pays the government. But when the money gets to the government, it's wasted in all kinds of ways. There's the basic central planning problem that, you know, the federal government doesn't really know how to allocate. It doesn't have markets to help it allocate resources between one use and another. There's the log rolling or parochial politics problem that many programs get passed through Congress even though they don't have true majorities of support, and they're really low value programs and they only actually get passed because they're log rolled within bigger programs. There's of course many bureaucratic failures in the federal government. We see headlines on this all the time, everything from FEMA failing to the Secret Service failing to the Department of Defense failing. There's failures all over the place. And finally, there's just an administration cost. The federal government generates a lot of paperwork, so a lot of money, whether it's for the Pentagon or whether it's for welfare programs, doesn't actually go to the people who really need it. It goes to the bureaucrats within government. A lot of money is wasted within the federal government when it tries to transfer money from taxpayers to benefit people in the economy.
4: Yeah, and then the second kind of leak that you guys talk about here are ones that happen in the private sector as a result of this redistributionist government spending. I imagine a lot of that is probably the fraud. You know, we heard a lot about fraud in government spending, certainly during COVID, a lot of stories out there right now about welfare fraud. And that's certainly one form of that, you know, private sector leakage of government spending. What else is there?
5: That's right. There's been a lot of wasted resources in the government bureaucracy itself, as we talked about. But then when the money's actually spent, it causes behavior changes in the private sector. You give low-income folks money, more welfare money, they may sit on the couch rather than getting out and working. If you give corporations welfare, they spend their time lobbying in Washington rather than making better products. There's the crowd out problem. When you spend when the government spends money in the private sector, people in the private sector do less for themselves. So government spending displaces private sector spending. There's all the fraud problems. There's a lot of government programs, they create a huge amount of paperwork in the private sector. And you have this massive lobbying industry in Washington that's wasteful. So all along the way, money gets wasted. And we quote a number of a well-known economist from the past, Michael Boskin, the former head of the CEA, and Edgar Browning, one of the nation's top fiscal economists, who think that, you know, if you want a new $100 government program to benefit society, it's probably going to cost the private sector economy three times as much as the actual benefits generated by a spending program. So our study is sort of like a federal government spending 101. In a structured way, we describe all the problems with federal government spending, and we give examples of each.
4: Yeah, and you know, despite all of these theoretical and practical and historical examples that you lay out here, I imagine that none of this is really going to get through. We will still hear more calls for more government spending, more redistribution, and more leaky buckets in the future.
5: Well, we're doing our best to educate people. For some reason, have a very optimistic view of the federal government solving problems in society and the economy. the Trump people on the conservative right and the liberals on the left, they have a very optimistic view of the power of government to solve problems. We're trying to bring some reality onto the conversation.
4: Yeah, and that's a great point, too. I mean, this is a thing that I think traditionally this has been more of a left-wing phenomenon, but you certainly hear a lot of this now from the right wing as well, whether it's forms of industrial policy, family policy, things like that. Certainly more efforts from both sides of the political spectrum, unfortunately, to create more leaky buckets for the government to drag around. That is unfortunately all the time we have for today. And once again, that is Chris Edwards. He's the Kiltz Family Chair for Fiscal Studies at the Cato Institute and co-author of that new report, which you can find at cato.org. Government Spending is a Leaky Bucket. That's the headline there. Check out everything that we're working on this week at Reason.com. For Reason Magazine, I'm Eric Boehm. Catch me right back here next week on another edition of American Radio Journal.
2: State policies in Missouri and Tennessee have sent them in opposite directions. Jonathan Williams from the American Legislative Exchange Council explains on this American Radio Journal commentary.
6: In the states, the 50 laboratories of democracy, experiments play out to show Americans how different policy decisions can affect prosperity. We can observe which states grow and which states shrink, and how Americans vote with their feet, moving to the states that provide greater economic opportunity. As we commemorate our 250th anniversary of our independence as a nation, this is exactly the sort of discussion around federalism that our founders made possible. One of the clearest experiments has played out in tax policies across the states. States embracing low taxes, especially the states without personal income taxes, have been engines for growth and upward economic mobility. We rightly hear much about the stark differences between large states like California versus Texas or New York versus Florida, but there are many more of these comparisons that are worth examining. One of these experiments plays out in the comparison between Missouri and Tennessee. Let's call it a tale of two states. And these two states, similarly sized and located, showcase vastly different public policies and have realized substantially different economic fortunes. Tennessee is known as one of the big economic success stories of the early 21st century. And according to our Rich States, Poor States report, the Volunteer State ranks second best in the nation for its economic outlook today. It is one of the 8 states which currently have no personal income tax altogether. Tennessee's competitiveness, though, has especially taken off since 2016 when it repealed a tax on interest and dividends, a so-called Hall income tax, as well as its inheritance tax, the death tax. Tennessee's free market policy environment has attracted people and investment, allowing businesses to grow and letting workers keep more of what they earn. Property tax burdens, too, are among the lowest in the nation. Missouri has taken a different course. The state has a progressive personal income tax with a top rate that was 6% up until 2016. And when you add the 1% additional taxes imposed by Kansas City and the city of St. Louis, and those in those two major cities were paying combined income taxes of 7%. Missouri also lacks right-to-work protections, policies which guarantee workers a choice in whether they join unions. Missouri has made some progress on tax policy in recent years, such as income tax rate reductions and an elimination of the state's capital gains tax, and those helped strengthen its competitiveness. Unfortunately, it has not been adequate for the state to keep up with Tennessee and some of the top performing states. The Show Me State's top combined state and local income tax rate is 5.7%, a rate high enough to put it in the top half of states. Remember, the income tax is the price states set for work, savings, and investment. If we compare Missouri and Tennessee, we'll see that as recently as 1998, their populations were about the same. In that year, the median income in Missouri was about 18% higher than that in Tennessee. But since then, the states have been on different trajectories as more competitive policies in Tennessee have allowed it to catch up. Tennessee has grown rapidly, attracting businesses, investment, and residents from other states. Net domestic migration into Tennessee since 1998 has totaled nearly 1.2 million, or about 9 times as many people as moved into Missouri over the same period. In fact, in the 2010s, Missouri actually saw a wave of out-migration to other states. Thanks to this migration gain of Tennessee, they have more than 1 million residents more than Missouri and a GDP about 25% higher today. So what has all this growth meant for the people and the economy in Tennessee? Well, through competitive policies and the free market, the state has created jobs and prosperity across the board. In 1998, we might have said that Tennessee was lagging behind. Due comparable in size to Missouri, its economy was smaller and incomes were lower. But in less than three decades, Tennessee has become an incredible competitor. Its economy has grown much larger, and the income gap has been almost entirely eliminated. It has delivered prosperity by getting government out of the way, letting businesses and workers keep more of what they earn. Today, it is Missouri that, unfortunately, has fallen behind. If the Show Me State wants to stem the tide of losses to states like Tennessee in coming years, some healthy introspection is in order to close this gap on public policy choices that matter for economic growth and prosperity. By following Tennessee's lead, Missouri can turn things around and deliver more economic opportunity for all. For more information, you can visit alec.org. For American Radio Journal, I'm Jonathan Williams. 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
8: A big party. I'm Paul Stevens, Fox News. America turned 250 years old in spectacular fashion over the holiday weekend. From record-breaking fireworks to spontaneous displays of patriotism, the celebration continued coast to coast despite some big storms in parts of the U.S.
9: The spirit of 1776 burned bright across America as millions celebrated the nation's 250th birthday. Washington dazzled with a record-breaking fireworks display, while New York, Las Vegas, Los Angeles, and cities across the country lit up the night sky. And when storms interrupted festivities in the nation's capital, hundreds sheltering inside the U.S. Department of Agriculture building broke into a spontaneous rendition of the Star-Spangled Banner. And the main event of the night, President Trump took to the stage at the National Mall to share his Independence Day message to the tens of thousands who waded through the weather to honor our country.
10: For 2.5 centuries, our American Republic has stood as the crowning achievement of human history.
9: The night ended with performances by members of the U.S. military and a record-breaking fireworks display over the nation's capital. Matt Murphy, Fox News.
8: The number of dead from last week's devastating earthquakes continues to climb. Officials say nearly 2,300 people have died, overwhelming morgues and recovery teams in Venezuela as they struggle to ID and preserve victims. Thousands still remain missing. Severe storms turning deadly in Wisconsin on Friday. There were three people killed after a boat flipped over on Lake Geneva. Seven others were rescued as strong winds swept across the area, toppling trees, downing power lines, and damaging homes and businesses. Multiple people suffered injuries. Emergency crews responding to reports of people being trapped in buildings. 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
25: I've never had to do this, so it's hard for me to relate to this story.
26: What?
25: I'm talking about...
26: Say you're sorry? Admit you're wrong? Which one have you never had to do?
25: Write an online dating profile.
26: Oh, okay. That's not even what I was even thinking. Okay, gotcha.
25: I mean, because what would I put, like, America's digital goddess? I mean, when I was single, I mean, I've been married forever.
0: Would you put that? If you were single again, would you put your catchphrase on your dating site?
25: Yes. Could you imagine?
0: Sign up for the newsletter and you get a first date.
25: You know what? Don't put it past me. Because, you know, that's the way it would work.
0: You'd be crunching the numbers. Oh, my gosh. If I go on 1,700 dates this week, and I go on 1,700 next week, we'll cross the million-dollar mark.
25: So what about you with dating profiles? They're hard to... Are they hard to write?
0: No, but I didn't put much effort into it. I mean, you know, they give you like four or five prompt questions, and you answer those, and then you just put a couple of sentences. Most people just look at pictures and then move on anyway.
25: Oh, my gosh. I shouldn't say this, but a friend, I'm not going to say who she is.
0: Okay.
25: But she went on Hinge 2 days ago, and she sent me a picture of this guy.
0: Okay.
25: And she's stunning.
0: And?
25: She's beautiful.
0: And he's an uggo?
25: Yes. I mean, like somebody that she would never be with. I mean,
0: you don't want to be mean. You started this story out with, I'm going to trash this guy, and now you're feeling guilty about it.
25: Yeah, I do, because
0: he's just looking for love.
25: I know, and he's like, he's wearing like white pants. And
0: who cares that he's got a unibrow?
25: and you know, probably, you know, several hundred pounds overweight.
0: Now, did she send it to you saying, look at this loser that tried to friend or
25: no, she just said,
0: ask me out?
25: She said, look at this guy. That's all it was.
0: That's all you needed.
25: And then I just wrote her back and said, I like the flamingos on his shirt.
0: Hey, he's got style.
25: Well, the reason why I bring up dating profiles is that I guess now there's a big problem because people are using AI to write their profiles. And so when they show up, they're, you know, who they say that they are in their online dating profile is not really who they are because AI made them who they are.
0: Right. So it made them sound way better than they really were.
25: So it's not just like a photo from 20 years ago.
0: Right.
25: It's more like, you know, they sound much more conversational.
0: But I think if you're in the dating world right now, you have to take all that into consideration.
25: Yes.
0: That A, the photos are altered. B, the profile's written by a robot. I mean, that's why people should go out and meet each other. That's how you know.
25: Yeah, and you know, those pants really do make your butt look big. Okay.
0: Whether Chad says it or not. No,
25: they do. Well, there's some do's and don'ts that I found online. So in case I know you're off the market.
0: I am.
25: But in case anybody else is looking for love online, we're talking about those do's and don'ts. But first, we have to say a big thank you for helping this to make the show possible to WebRoom. 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
0: Sure.
25: Saw this at the Associated Press, so you know it's legitimate.
0: You ripped this off?
25: Well, no, I'm telling you, this is from the story that I read. Because I thought it was kind of comical. Do ask AI for profile feedback.
0: Okay, yeah.
25: Captain Obvious.
0: And not rewriting it, but saying, hey, you may not want to say that you're a serial killer.
25: Leave that for the third date.
0: Exactly. That's way farther in the relationship.
25: Brainstorm first date ideas.
0: Okay.
25: Okay.
0: All right. Okay. This was written by AI, okay. Just so you know.
25: Okay. Now the don'ts.
0: Okay.
25: Don't let AI write your messages. When you show up on the date, you need to be you, not the AI bot.
0: I'm trying to think. I think I did ask AI to answer, but I did it more for fun. I didn't that I needed the help.
25: Don't let AI edit the photos.
0: No, but that's happening.
25: Okay.
0: Every single person has edited photos, or they're at that very flattering angle.
25: Yes. And then AI is a people pleaser. So it's going to say that you're right every single time.
0: Mm-hmm.
25: So what's the worst thing you've ever done on a date?
26: On a date? Well, I went on a second date, and I could tell halfway through the date that she was way more into me than I was her. And
25: because you're so incredibly good looking.
26: No, that's you. Come on, you know. And I was not. One of the main reasons why in my entire life, I love doing puzzle rooms. You know what a puzzle room is, right? Mm-hmm. I love doing them. I never lost in my life. And I took her on a second date to a puzzle room, and I didn't want to take over and be overbearing. She couldn't do anything, and we were going to lose. And I was so mad.
25: You're like, just let me get in here for just a sec.
26: And we were in the parking lot. I could tell she wanted to have some sort of goodbye, and I fist pounded her and walked away.
25: Oh,
26: yeah. That's probably the worst thing I ever did on a date.
25: Okay. Mine? You want to hear mine?
26: Mm-hmm.
25: Okay. I was dating this guy who's worth a lot of money.
26: Okay.
25: Okay. And I was going to break up with him because I was starting to date Barry.
26: Oh, okay.
25: So we went to Houston's and we were sitting there and I was explaining to him. I said, listen, I said, you know, I met somebody else, not really into you anymore. And, you know, I'm really going to.
26: You did all this in person?
25: Yes.
26: All right. That's, you know, very kind.
25: And I said, and, you know, so I'm going to be, you know, because I want to date Barry. And he goes, what is the problem? And I said, what do you mean? He said, looks at me, he goes, I do not have a problem. I do not have a problem with that. And he said, here's what we can do is that I will continue to live on the west wing of my home. You could move in on the east wing of the home. And you can continue to date Barry. And if we get married, that's going to be fine with me too. And I looked at him and I was like, this is why I remember saying to him, this is why you and I are so not compatible. You have like no emotions.
26: He just wanted you to be his partner sometimes. Like, what was his plan?
25: Yeah.
26: A throuple? Were you going to be in a throuple?
25: No, he just said I could just have my do my own thing over there.
26: What does he gain?
25: Me.
26: Oh, but you're with Barry.
25: But I could be with him too, he said.
26: All right.
25: And so I said, you know what? I said, I have to go to the bathroom.
26: You ditched him?
25: Yeah.
26: Nice.
25: I mean, what was I going to do? Go back and go, all right, so let's look at it.
26: How big is the east wing?
25: Yeah, just saying.
26: Does it come with a car?
25: And an expense account?
26: Just right.
25: Wondering. And because after all, that was before I became the digital goddess.
26: Which she would put on her dating profile.
25: I would absolutely 1,000%. And you just tapped into the biggest, the best, the award-winning show about all things digital. And joining me is Andrew Babinski, our co-host. And you can find us everywhere. Right, Andrew? Wherever you get your podcasts. 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
26: YouTube.
25: We love that.
26: YouTube.com/Kim Commando. Go ahead and subscribe. We appreciate it.
25: So there's a story that is trending right now. Her name is Kat Vaughn in Roanoke, Virginia. She was walking her two kids home from the park and she found a housewarming gift on her front yard. A Flock Raven audio poll.
26: What now?
25: A Flock Raven audio poll. It
26: like
25: was
26: a boom mic?
25: On a pole, yeah. It was the public strip between her lawn and the street, a couple of ears from her front door. The Raven is a solar-powered mic that listens for gunfire.
26: Okay.
25: Records in short bursts. The AI decides if it's actually a gunshot. Pings police 60 seconds or less. Flock says it only wakes up for specific events. It also listens for human distress.
26: Okay.
25: Like screaming. And then once it trips, it can switch on nearby Flock plate reading cameras.
26: So this is like in company with the Flock cameras.
25: Exactly. And so she called the cops, and the cops were like, we don't know what it is.
26: They didn't know?
25: No.
26: It's a tool they're using, and they didn't even know what it was?
25: That's what I thought was so interesting.
26: But now you said it was on the public side, so they must have a deal with the city, and they're allowed to install them there.
25: And there's 75 of them. That's in Roanoke.
26: And right there's now. Nothing you can do about it.
25: No. But, you know, on the good news, I mean, on the plus side, this is great for law enforcement.
26: But she obviously feels like this is an invasion of her privacy. And when you're at home, you're not in public. You're in private. You have privacy. I would just get an audio recording of gunshots and just play it on a loop nonstop until they took that thing out in front of my yard.
25: Would you really?
26: Bang, bang, bang, bang, bang, bang, bang, bang.
25: Yeah, it's kind of creepy when you think about it, because you know it's not just recording.
26: No, it only listens for gunshots and yeah. Human distress and every conversation you're ever having.
25: Have you heard about the new app called Food Never Comes?
26: Mm-mm.
25: This is really crazy. So let's say, you know, you're hungry and you're stressed out. So you open a food delivery app and you're like, wow, you know, I would really like that Kung Pao chicken. Okay. You know, white meat only, no MSG.
26: I know what you're talking about now.
25: Yes. And so you go through the whole order process, even ordering like extra hot mustard.
26: Right.
25: And of course you want chopsticks. And then you close the app. Because you just had the feeling. You just got the dopamine.
26: Which I don't understand. Are people that gullible that they can trick themselves into thinking that they're ordering this food?
25: I thought that was so weird. I mean, the only time I order food online is when I'm hungry.
26: It's like one of those casino apps that's not for real money.
25: Yes.
26: Do people get the same excitement that they would if they were standing there in front of a real blackjack table?
25: I guess.
26: I don't know.
25: I'm not sure.
26: But this would never work for me. I would never go, oh, I really want, you know, an In-N-Out burger. Go on there, pretend to order it, and be satisfied.
25: Yes. Okay. I really want the burger. Okay.
26: They're going to come out one of this for couples when it has to do with sex.
25: Yeah, for sure.
26: Just go on the app. A couple clicks later, you'll be satisfied.
25: They don't need to do anything.
26: Don't worry about it, Roger.
25: Roger. All right. So Honda and Kia, they have new technology that they hope to put into every car. Have you heard about this?
26: Mm-hmm.
25: It's the PlasmaCare UVC system. It's far ultraviolet light that kills bacteria and viruses inside the car.
26: Well, remember during COVID, they were selling those boxes, those UV boxes that you're supposed to put your phone in?
25: Yeah. Nobody ever did.
26: I remember, though, I went to Fry's like 2 years after COVID was over, and they had a pyramid of these things for sale for like 99 cents. They just needed to get rid of them.
25: It was called the phone soap.
26: Is that what it was?
25: I think one of them, that's what it was called.
26: But does it actually work?
25: Well, the thing that reason why I bring it up is I think it would be really interesting is that, you know, it says that it zaps 99% of pneumonia bacteria in 30 seconds. That would be really cool if this was in a rideshare vehicle.
26: Okay, yeah. But I mean, a lot of people will use those cars for it.
25: Yeah. I mean, if you could actually put that tech in a rideshare, I think it would be something. Because then if you run it twice, it'll wipe out 199.8%.
26: That's how it works.
25: Of all the
26: That's
25: viruses.
26: That's definitely how it works.
25: That's science.
26: Math and science combined.
25: Yes. Stick with us for math and science tips. 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Coming up, I'm going to tell you a new way that banks are fighting fraud and scams. And it's something that you are doing and you don't even know that you're doing it. And we have all great phone calls coming up here on the Kim Komando Show. 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
5: 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And I remembered from your newsletter that there's an SOS. So everybody finding their SOS on their phone, and we all started calling. And it didn't go through till we found out sometimes you have to stand up on the chair and put your arm in the air like victory to dial. So we all have our arms in the air waving, and we finally connected to some kind of emergency service who called the fire department. And 2 hours later, these little 12-year-old firemen, I think there were 12, came and rescued us and pulled us into shore. We had a great time, but without that SOS, we would have been SOS.
25: Yeah. There's emergency SOS uses satellite.
26: Okay.
25: So if there were there mountains around or hills?
5: There was a few mountains. Yeah. Lots of hills. Yes.
25: Okay. So
5: and there was. Yeah.
25: So that's where. So your iPhone will actually say move in a direction so I can try to find the satellite signal. And so but like on your Android, you could press the side button 5 times. And that's where you configure the emergency SOS. And your iPhone, you're going to drag the emergency SOS slider. But it really is amazing. So you said, how long did it take for them to help you? 2 hours?
5: About 2 hours, we were sitting there after we connected to somebody, and they, you know, they were great on the phone. They made sure everybody was okay and the dog was okay. And, you know, we just, but it was only about a 2 hour wait. But other than that, I don't know how we, because it was too far to swim.
25: Yeah,
5: we
25: because, you know, think,
5: some other boaters.
25: Yeah, think about if you didn't have the SOS, what would you have done? Okay, all right, everybody pull out an oar.
26: Yeah, I saw the movie Castaway. I know what you've done. You become best friends with a volleyball.
5: Right. Well, now he does carry an extra can of gas on that boat all
25: Thank
5: the
25: you.
5: Time.
25: So, thank you.
5: And we all know where the SOS is. It's kind of like our signal now.
25: Now, is there no, you don't have an emergency radio on board, like to call like Channel 16?
5: I guess they don't. They might now.
25: That's a good gift.
5: I will write that down along with all the other notes I wrote down while on hold.
25: That is a good gift. It's I have one in my boat, and yeah. That you. It's a just. It's a universal radio, and you just press. You okay. Put it on, but on channel 16. If you need any help, that's the Coast Guard. You just say. Here we are. Now, the downside is you have to listen to everybody else who needs help.
26: But, yeah, they're not important. Can Kim get her own channel? Channel 16B, please?
25: K, 16K, please.
26: I'm sorry.
25: That's what it would be. Well, Dina, thank you so much for your kind words about the newsletter. Boy, if that's not a good reason for you to get the newsletter, we saved a life right there.
26: Seriously, Six lives.
25: And a dog. 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

0: 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You know, because of AI, translation on our phones has really gotten amazing. I needed to speak to somebody who spoke Spanish last week. And I mean, this person knew absolutely no English.
1: Okay.
0: And it was like, I put in my earbuds, AirPods, and I held both of them because translation's built in on my AirPods and not on the Raycons, but they're on the AirPods.
1: Mm-hmm.
0: And all of a sudden, I could hear him in Spanish, and it just translated automatically.
1: But how did you communicate it back?
0: That was the problem. Because then you have to actually have your phone.
1: Right, to type it out, and then that person can read it.
0: But I was really impressed about how quickly it does. So if you haven't tried this lately, live translation is built inside messages, FaceTime, and one-to-one phone calls, and also in conversations. And then there's the Translate app that you want to use, Google Translate. Just know that there's a lot of different options right now.
1: Yeah, absolutely.
0: Rob in Austin, Texas. Hello there, Rob.
2: Hello, Kim. Thank you for letting me visit with you. My wife's going to be so excited. She's been a loyal listener for many years, and she likes it when I have enough sense to ask for help.
0: Except for directions. You still have that issue.
2: That's correct. The problem is we've got a bunch of stuff, and I need to make some inventories, some of it for insurance, some of it just to be able to get the history of, well, this furniture came from here, and I can do that with either a Word table or Excel. My headache is getting a picture attached to it without having to go through 15 steps of taking it, downloading it to the computer, then trying to find it. And
0: now, what kind of stuff are you doing inventory of?
2: Well, we've got a lot of art.
0: Okay.
2: And we have some furniture. I've got a lot of old coins. Just a wide variety of things.
0: Okay. Here's how I would do it. I would put ChatGPT on my phone, the app.
2: Okay.
0: And then I would put it into voice mode. And I would say, I'm going to show you different things in my home. I want you to put together a report of everything that I'm showing you. And give me estimated values. And then also in the fields, like you want where it's located in your house, because then you could say this is in the living room on the north wall or whatever. Notes about the photo, notes about whatever that painting is or whatever that piece of art is. And so you could do this like real time as you're walking around. The other thing that you could do is you could just take pictures of everything and then load all those pictures into, say, like a folder on a Google Drive. And then you can have ChatGPT, you tell ChatGPT, like, access this Google Drive, look at all these photos, and then come up with a list of everything that, you know, where it's located, like, you know, anything that you want to know about whatever that item is.
1: Would you even be able to say anything that I would need to claim in an insurance
0: exactly.
1: claim?
0: 100%.
1: Yeah.
0: Good point. And then you could also say to ChatGPT, go look on what has sold on eBay, not the for sale listing. The sold listings, and then see if you can give me an estimated value of this, or look anywhere on the internet. Because like right now, I'm looking for it's called, if anybody has one, I will pay you for this. It's a Kohlebier chair from Restoration Hardware that's 6 years old. I need one more.
1: to complete your set.
0: Yes, complete my set.
1: Uh-huh. And they don't make it anymore?
0: No. So every morning, ChatGPT goes out and combs like Facebook Marketplace, OfferUp, Etsy, eBay.
1: No luck yet?
0: No luck yet.
1: Have you ever used that feature on ChatGPT to successfully find something?
0: Not yet, but I have hope.
1: Okay.
0: I have hope. So that's one way that you can do this, Rob. The other one is that you can have an app. One's called Sortly. An app that you can use on your phone that would basically do the same thing. The insurance regulators have something called the NAIC app, and that's free. And Sortly, probably some monthly fee associated with that. But you would be really surprised about, which we have this tip on the site about how to use AI to do a home inventory for insurance purposes, like you mentioned, mm-hmm. Andrew, or just in case there's a fire or whatever it may be, that you know mm-hmm. exactly what you have inside your house. So does that?
2: All of that is needed, and

0: And one of the things that I did, because like a lot of the artwork came from my mother-in-law or my sisters or something like that, so I'd be able to then go back in and amend to say,
1: oh, for sure. Yeah, 100%.
0: Yeah, ChatGPT wouldn't know about. But
1: yeah, but you could.
0: I want to know about.
1: But you could do like a field that say, you know, on the charts, they give me a field that says personal notes. And so that's where you put all that in.
0: Okay.
1: And so, but take a look. Go to Commando.com and search for like home inventory. And then I think home that inventory. App will come up with you.
2: And then you can tell ChatGPT any of the art from your mother-in-law decreased the value by 80%. So she doesn't think she gave anything worth anything.
0: Oh, no. I think my kids have put even higher value on it.
1: So much for that idea there.
2: Sorry, I tried.
1: Gosh, darn it. And see, and that's one of the great uses that a lot of people don't realize you can use with AI. You see this fabulous outfit I have on right now?
2: Right.
1: See this white shirt with the blue cashmere vest and the cargo pants and the sneakers? I didn't put this together. Chat did.
2: No, you're kidding.
1: I know.
2: This is the, I think, second show in a row ChatGPT has told you to wear blue on blue. It really likes you in blue.
1: It does like me on blue. It takes out, you know, it picks up my eyes.
2: Yes, your blue eyes.
1: Mm-hmm. You know that glow that you see on people who just seem to radiate health? It's not just good lighting. 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
2: Where did they possibly come up with that name?
1: 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Because what you can do is say, I have 20 shares of Apple, 10 shares of NVIDIA, $2,000 in Ethereum, and then create a portfolio tracker for these holders. It will show your daily change, percentage change in news, maps out the tickers, and gives you the account numbers. You can set a morning briefing based on, and you'd automatically get a notification on changes. And yes, Google's getting everything.
2: Yeah, you're just telling them how much money you have, so then they can tell people that they sell advertising to, this guy's got a lot of money or this guy's got no money.
1: And then you also have AI telling you, like, what are the movers and shakers, which may not be the best case. So, but what I like about it is that you can look at it, and in one place, you see everything.
2: But
1: so if you've got money and like you've got like a 401k in Fidelity, and right, you've got stock in E-Trade, and then you've got money in Morgan Stanley, you know.
2: You're volunteering way too much personal financial information with this. That's why they put it together.
1: They were just trying to be helpful.
2: Oh, I'm sorry. My apologies, Google. I should have not had any negative thoughts.
1: In case you want to check it out, it's at google.com/finance/beta, which is the testing version. 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Can't do it by feel? Walk away. 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

0: 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You know, we were just talking about putting personal information into an AI chatbot.
1: Right.
0: Okay. All right. In that case, it was Google. But if you're ever putting, like, sensitive information inside of a chatbot, you want to use what's called temporary chat. Now, it's really simple. You can just click the button and it will say temporary chat, or you can go in your settings and say this is all temporary. Now, the whole idea is that whatever you put in that temporary chat is not tied to the memory about you.
1: It's still recorded by the chatbot. It's just not going to be connected to you.
0: Exactly. Okay. So if you're going to be uploading like sensitive medical records, or you want to talk about relationships, which I saw a stat that said something like 70% of all people are going online talking about relationships
1: with their chatbot.
0: Yeah. And do you ever do that?
1: No.
0: I don't either.
1: Lisa's got this thing, and she's just stealing my phone, and then she goes on.
0: Oh, I love this. I love she does this.
1: we had no kids for the beginning of this week, so she had tons of free time. And she just goes on there, and she tells ChatGPT of these awful things that I'm doing. And ChatGPT is spitting out this real advice to give her.
0: Give me one that she did this week.
1: That this week we went to a restaurant, and at the restaurant, I spit in her face, broke up with her, and ran off to Mexico with the waitress. And she needs to know what since we live together, what she needs to do. And Chad is consoling her. And then I have to grab the phone back and say, that's all a lie. Don't believe anything she says. And she's sitting in the corner of the couch laughing.
0: You know, that's going to be on your record somewhere.
1: There's so much. ChatGPT thinks I'm a serial cheater.
0: Just wait to your Amazon recommendations list.
1: Exactly.
0: A suitcase for Mexico?
1: A book on how to cover up an affair. Oh, it's so annoying.
0: Maddie in Greenwich, Connecticut. Hi there, Maddie. Welcome aboard. Glad to have you with us today.
2: Hi, thank you for taking my call.
0: So what's going on?
2: So you are our family's go-to tech expert, so I knew that you were just the person to reach out to settle this debate. But I was shopping on Amazon and looking at the review photos for a new rug, and I stumbled upon a photo of a dog that looks exactly like our family's dog. And so we're curious, is this just a genuine coincidence, and is he not quite as unique as we thought he was, or is this potentially an AI advertisement?
0: So what kind of dog do you have?
2: So he's a rescue, which makes him one of a kind, and since his background is a mystery, there aren't many dogs that look exactly like him.
0: Mm-hmm. And so
2: he's a little terrier.
0: So which side are you leaning towards?
2: I'm not sure. At first, I wanted to think it's a coincidence, but the more I look at it, the more it looks like him, and then I get convinced that it could be AI.
1: Now, this was in the reviews, so that means that a user who bought the product, used the product, and then took a picture to post the review is the one that would have made the AI image?
2: I'm not sure.
1: Okay. But was the picture in the description of the product or in the review section?
0: In the reviews. Which section was it in?
2: In the review section.
0: Oh.
1: See, I would lean towards AI since it was there, because people get paid to do AI reviews. They get sent the product for free in exchange for a review. They need a picture. They probably don't even own a dog, and they found a picture of her dog and made an AI picture of it using the product.
0: What you can do is put that picture but you have to go to each one, like OpenAI/verify. And then that's where you can see if that picture was made by OpenAI, or you can just upload that picture like that you have on Amazon, Maddie, and then a picture of your dog and say, are these two dogs the same?
2: Okay.
1: That's interesting.
2: I'll have to give it a try.
1: Does Verify work with a screenshot? Because that's most likely how you would get that picture.
0: Can.
1: It would. Okay.
0: Yeah, and then Google has the same tool. Gemini does too.
1: Okay.
0: You can say, was this made with Gemini? Okay, of course it was made with Bing. You're out of luck, but then...
1: I don't make pictures.
0: That was awful.
1: I barely know how to start. Bing!
0: I'm sorry, Maddie, that you had to listen to that. Stop that.
1: Sorry.
0: Oh, so annoying. You know what? Can you try that? And was that review a 5-star or a 3-star review?
2: Let me see. It was a 5-star review.
0: Oh, yeah. Now it's getting a little bit more that somebody stole a picture of your puppy.
2: Oh, no.
0: Yes. And you're not even getting paid for it.
1: No. But was it a picture of your dog in a scenario that you recognize, or did they just take your dog and add it to another scene?
2: It looks like it was taken and added to another scene.
0: Which is so easy to do.
1: Oh, absolutely.
0: Okay. I mean, that's just, you know, and that sounds like somebody, you know, it's probably, you know, a verified review that's fake.
1: I don't know if I told you this story. It's kind of similar. This just reminds me. I was in line at Safeway, and at the end of the aisle, they have a bucket where they collect money. And it was like, can you help this little girl? She has ALS or something like that.
0: Oh, I remember this. Yeah.
1: I told you this story. And the guy behind me was standing there just dumbfounded. Or he was in front of me. And the woman's like, are you going to pay, sir? You know, go ahead and scan your card. And he's like, that's my daughter. The girl on the collection bin was they stole from Facebook, and it was a picture of his daughter. Not only did she not have ALS, she was not sick.
0: That's terrible.
1: It was a total scam.
0: But I'll tell you, with that dog, that's a rough way to find out you have a doppelganger.
1: Thank goodness we got back to that joke. I'm so sorry for taking us in the opposite direction.
0: I was waiting for that.
1: You were listening to me.
0: I'm like, just okay, whatever. I heard the story. Move on.
1: Wrap it up. I got a great dog joke.
0: Detective Allen in Little Rock, Arkansas. Hello there, Detective.
3: Hi,
0: welcome.
3: How you doing, Kim?
0: Good. What's going on?
3: Not much. I heard of that young lady last Sunday talking about AI driver's licenses. There's websites out there that you can get on. They're not on the dark web. And you can order any driver's license federally approved from any state you want. They'll tell you how much they cost. I've worked some cases involving those and involving new car sales from dealerships.
0: So these are fake IDs that you can buy.
3: Yes, yes.
0: And you know what? You sent me a note. I looked at. I don't want you to say the name of the website on the air, but I clicked that link, and boy, they look good.
3: Oh, they were good. There's two. There's two or three of those sites.
1: How is this?
3: They're not on the dark web.
0: They're not.
1: How is this illegal? Nope. Legally online? If I started a website, heroin.com, and I was like, hey, I'll deliver heroin right to your front door, they'd shut me down.
3: Well, because they're not in this country.
0: So it's hard to shut them down.
1: Ah, so if I'm going to sell heroin, I need to sell it from another country. Thank you for the tip.
0: Gosh. We're trying to do better with him. We are. We've been working with him. He is on a performance improvement plan, just the PIP plan.
1: How much are they?
0: They're like $110, right?
1: That's it?
0: Yeah. That's it. I mean, when we were in high school trying to get a fake ID, I think I paid $50 then.
1: Yeah, but it was $50, but your picture was just duct taped to the front of someone else's license.
0: There is that. So in your detective work, have you come across a case where it was like, wow, this was really bad? Somebody's using a fake ID?
3: Yes, I've worked new car sales over the internet where these driver's licenses were emailed or faxed to the car dealerships. Credit was approved, and out of the 10 dealerships, one car was actually shipped for $55,000.
1: Oh my gosh.
0: You know, I'll tell you, when you look at these IDs, it looks like a real, it does. I don't know what it looks like when you get it.
1: Right.
0: But I was looking online. You know, here in Arizona, we have that little hologram thing going on.
1: It's on there?
0: It's on there.
1: Shut them down.
0: I know. It's nuts. Hey, Detective, thanks for joining the show today. We have more of the show coming right up. 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
3: America celebrates a milestone. I'm Angelo Bavaro, Fox News. Even rain clouds could not keep the crowds from celebrating the nation's 250th birthday. From coast to coast, millions turned out for fireworks, flyovers, and a powerful display of patriotism.
4: The roar of military aircraft overhead set the tone as freedom filled the skies on America's 250th birthday. Thousands packed the National Mall despite periods of rain, while spectacular fireworks lit the skies in New York City, Las Vegas, Los Angeles, and countless other communities. Even those sheltering from the weather in D.C. joined the celebration as hundreds inside the U.S. Department of Agriculture building broke into a stirring rendition of the national anthem. President Trump addressed the crowd.
5: Our country is just getting started because the best is yet to come.
4: The celebration reached its grand finale with a record-breaking fireworks spectacular over Washington set to patriotic music performed by members of the United States military, bringing America's 250th birthday to a memorable close. Matt Murphy, Fox News.
3: Millions of Americans will finally start to see some relief from days of sweltering heat. Fox Weather's Adam Klotz with the latest.
6: First day, we finally see a little bit cooler temperatures. Yesterday in D.C., 102 degrees. That's the hottest 4th of July we've ever seen on record. Bunch of showers have moved across the eastern half of the country, and that has cooled us off. First time we're waking up in the 70s for a while. Last few days, it's been the 80s, closer to 90 degrees, even overnight. But you're seeing early morning temperatures low to mid-70s pretty much across the entire eastern half of the country. Soggy again, that does keep the temperatures a little bit cooler here in New York City. That means 84 degrees is the high for today.
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0: You know, I always like to keep people up to date on what the next wave of technology is.
1: Ooh, I'm interested.
0: And this is like one of these things that you're going to want to talk to the kids about. Okay. You're going to ask them this question I'm going to be asking you, and then they're going to look at you and go, you are amazing.
1: I like to be called amazing. I'm ready.
0: Okay. So we have Meta glasses. Okay. You love them?
1: Nope. Go ahead.
0: I'm actually going to pick mine up from California this coming week. So next show, I'm going to actually be wearing them.
1: Okay.
0: I'm going to try them out. What's happening now is everybody is racing to get rid of the glasses. And they want to put contact lenses in our eyes with computer screens built in.
1: I mean, you see this in a lot of sci-fi movies. This is, you know, the future.
0: And it already exists. Now, one company's CEO popped a working augmented reality lens right into his own eyeball and then watched as a display like floated right above him. Because, you know, why would you need to wear glasses if you could put the contact lens in?
1: How do you get power to them?
0: That is an issue. And there are also other issues.
1: I don't have to have a charging cable coming out of the side of my eye,
0: No, they're coming up with ways to get around that.
1: Okay.
0: But why isn't it on your eyes yet? Okay. There's a couple of issues.
1: Okay.
0: That might be there. Because these working AR glasses, they are already in the labs. Okay. I'm going to give you a choice of three answers.
1: Sure.
0: Okay. Number one, the screen is too blurry to read anything.
1: Okay.
0: Two, doctors say it's actually going to wreck your vision because it sits on your cornea.
1: I would believe that could be the answer.
0: Or number three, blinking keeps accidentally closing all the apps.
1: I like that one.
0: Okay.
1: But I'll go with B.
0: Okay, no, I want you to hold your answer.
1: Oh, well, I will not go with B right now.
0: I want you to just hold your answer for just a second because we have to thank NetSuite for helping to make this show possible. And then we will get to the answer, the big reveal, and also the surprise way that they are getting power, because you mentioned it.
1: Yeah.
0: Power to the contact lenses.
1: I'm so curious.
0: Business owners ask me this all the time. Kim, how are you so great? 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Okay, so the screens are already working. And let me see, what were those options again? Do you remember what the options were?
1: Number C was blinking closes the apps. B was that doctors say it's going to be dangerous.
0: Mm-hmm.
1: And then I forgot A.
0: Now, let me go back here. Let me see. A is the screen's too blurry to really read anything.
1: Yeah, that was written by AI. I'm going with B.
0: Okay, you were actually correct.
1: Oh, okay. Look at that.
0: No, not in that answer when you mentioned power.
1: Oh.
0: But I didn't, because you gave away the answer in the reveal. So I had to like, had to work with it.
1: You had to wing it?
0: Yeah. So all those three are wrong.
1: Okay. I'm sorry.
0: Okay. Because it's really power.
1: I feel awful.
0: Okay. But this is where it gets interesting. Well, how much does each lens sip in electricity?
1: Sip? Oh, I have no idea.
0: Okay. Mojo Vision built a tiny display that sips 1 to 3 microwatts.
1: I don't even understand what that means. We were looking up how much a refrigerator uses in a year. And, you know, SRP spit out the answer. I didn't understand it. Like, I don't know if it was a lot or a little or what.
0: Is it $50 or $500?
1: Right. That's all just I wanna let know. Me know.
0: Okay. But here's the deal. Mojo's contact lenses, they needed to have a processor worn around your neck. Plus, you have to have a hat on with an antenna.
1: Honey, have you seen my contact lens hat?
0: Now, that's progress. Over eyeglasses.
1: Sure. These are going to catch on. You're right. This is the future of technology.
0: You imagine walking through the airport with this power pack around your neck and a hat on. And you would be like, the hell is wrong with that guy?
1: And why does he have red eyes?
0: Okay. So now we have another company who they say they have come up with an answer. Expansio. It's a $1 billion company. This is legit. You have a little device worn over your ear that beams power to the lens wirelessly.
1: No, okay. I'm not running power through my brain to my eyes. No, thank you.
0: They say it's the first all-in-one lens, screen and sensor, all powered together, targeted for an early 2027 reveal. So that's the real eyeball computer.
1: You running power from the back of your head to your eyeball?
0: No, thank you.
1: Absolutely not.
0: I'm going to have a contactless journey right there.
1: Oh, gosh. Sorry for spoiling it for you, Ken.
0: You know what? But it worked. Especially because, you know, if you didn't have, like, the hat with the antenna.
1: Right. All you got to do is wear these boots and this entire suit.
0: But I'm like, I'm not beaming any type of electricity through my brain to my eyeball.
1: Ain't happening.
0: And after all, I'm Kim Komando. Welcome. That's Andrew Babinski. It's the nation's largest, biggest, best award-winning show about all things digital. We're so glad that you're here. You can find us as a podcast everywhere. And just a reminder that you also want to tap into us on YouTube at youtube.com/Kim Komando. youtube.com/Kim Komando. Here's something that you don't talk about very often. So Ford has this great idea. They say, we've got 350, they call them graybeards.
1: Okay.
0: Engineers. And 3 years ago, they say, we don't need them because we are going to use AI.
1: Oh.
0: Okay. And you still drive a Ford?
1: No. I moved over to Suburban.
0: Oh, okay. And so.
1: But I love Fords. I love the Excursion. I love the F-150.
0: And so what happened was is that. When they got rid of all the engineers, the graybeards, is that Ford was having, I'd have to look it up, they led the country in recalls. They had 152 recalls. It smashed an all-time record. Listen to this. More than half of every vehicle recalled in the United States in 2025 was a Ford.
1: So the person that decided, they probably went in front of the board and said, I got this great idea. Yes. We're going to cut 300 people, the salaries, the health care, the taxes, and we're going to replace them with AI.
0: It's going to be amazing.
1: You know how much money we're going to save? We're going to save, let's say, $15 billion.
0: Yes.
1: Fast forward 2 years later. The recalls cost us about $25 billion.
0: So they went back to the 350 graybeards and they said, would you like to come back to work?
1: They really went and rehired them? They admitted their mistake?
0: Yep.
1: Good on them.
0: Yep. And so now the graybeards are training AI.
1: Oh, well, then it's just temporary.
0: Yes, exactly. Yes. So they put the robots in the driver's seat. Should have been in the glove box.
1: Oh, gosh. It's not even a joke. It's not a setup.
0: Okay, do you still play Wordle?
1: Oh, yeah. Of course. We love it.
0: I stopped playing Wordle. I got kind of bored with it.
1: Lisa and I, when we're traveling, we have a Wordle Unlimited game, mm-hmm. and it keeps track of your record. And we are 200. Now, it's not fair because it's two brains working at one, but we are 283-1. We've gotten one wrong in 284 Wordle attempts.
0: So just the one time you went through all five options and you couldn't figure it out?
1: Right. Just one time.
0: Oh.
1: Every other time we got the word correct. But it's not fair because you have two people working. Yeah, when you have two people working on the same puzzle, it's a lot
0: better. I remember I got one on the first try and I texted you.
1: But then I was like, wow, that's awesome. And then you're like, yeah, I looked it up.
0: Just saying. Well, researchers have done the math. And they have a strategy that solves the daily puzzle, they say, with a 99% success rate. You're going to nail the answer in three guesses. Okay, the secret is pick opening words that knock out the most letters fast.
1: That's pretty simple. Really?
0: Yeah.
1: Thank goodness we have this research.
0: So what words do you use?
1: Stair cloud pinky is the best. You get the most words knocked out with those three
0: stair
1: words.
0: Stair cloud and pinky?
1: Stair, S-T-A-R-E, cloud, pinky.
0: Oh.
1: You'll knock out the most letters with those three words.
0: They say that you want to use slate, crane, or raise.
1: It's probably the same combination of letters. But here's the thing. We play on hard mode. So if you put in the word stare, and the tea turns green, your next guest must have the tea in the correct spot. You can't just do stair cloud pinky get it right. We play in hard mode. Us hardcore Wordles.
0: I love playing Wordle on the toilet.
1: Do you now?
0: Mm-hmm. You empty your vowels and bowels at the same time.
1: You'll always win me over with a good poop joke, Kim.
0: So Disney looked at a park full of exhausted families and thought to themselves, we need some robots.
1: Oh.
0: So the next upgrade when you go to the park is you're going to have Star Wars droids roaming around with food. So you can buy food from the droids.
1: That's smart.
0: They're walking around. It's how an empire starts.
1: Sure.
0: So why are they doing this? Because they want to make the parks feel futuristic enough that you forget that a pretzel costs the same as a mortgage payment.
1: But think about it, though. If you have a popular ride, you're going to have people standing in that line.
0: Of course.
1: For 45 to 60 minutes. That's 45 to 60 minutes that they're not out there spending more money.
0: Exactly.
1: This is brilliant. And for the people at Disneyland, they're going to love it. It's hot. It's in the middle of the summer. This droid comes up with hot water and a churro. Heck yeah, I'm buying it.
0: Churro. Nothing says Disneyland like a hot churro.
1: Oh, wait a minute. You don't go to Disneyland if you don't know about the churros.
0: I would never eat a churro.
1: Oh, you don't. Disneyland people, Disney adults, if you ask them what's the best food at Disneyland, they're going to tell you churro. I promise.
0: Is that right?
1: Absolutely.
0: Okay. I still would never eat one. I wrote about this for the newsletter about movies that predicted the future. And I did not know this.
1: Okay.
0: When Steven Spielberg wanted to make Minority Report, he locked 15 physicist futurists in a Santa Monica hotel for 3 days and said, dream up the year 2054.
1: Oh, cool.
0: And they came up with obviously what? Touchless screens, gesture screens.
1: There weren't even screens. The air was the screen. You just moved your fingers around.
0: Which we're going to have.
1: Yeah. And then it came up with the drone helicopter. Because in the first scene, when they're Minority Reporting the guy out of the thing before he does the pre-crime, a drone comes down and picks him up.
0: Facial recognition. Back to the Future 2.
1: Yeah.
0: What do you think they had? Hoverboards? Well,
1: they had the hoverboard, of course.
0: Flat screen TVs.
1: Holograms.
0: Yes. Wearable tech.
1: Video chat. That was in Back to the Future.
0: That's true. The movie Her.
1: Oh, yeah. Falling in love with an AI.
0: I remember seeing that in 2013 and saying, like, that is the stupidest thing I've ever seen in my entire life.
1: It's a good movie. It actually was really good. And the fact that his AI was cheating on him with 1 billion other users.
0: You had The Net.
1: Oh, that's like in the 90s.
0: That was 95. That was more about identity theft.
1: Okay.
0: The Truman Show.
1: Yeah.
0: Also 98.
1: Reality TV.
0: YouTube. Putting
1: your entire world online.
0: WALL-E.
1: WALL-E.
0: Okay. My part about WALL-E, which I think of is like, you remember like they have the fat people and they go around. Well, what, you've never seen it?
1: I've never seen WALL-E.
0: You have to see it. You should see it because it talks about how we are so immersed with screens that we don't move.
1: Right.
0: And so we just are sitting in chairs with screens and food's getting delivered to us. Okay. I remember seeing that going like, ooh, that like could actually happen.
1: It could if we all lose our jobs.
0: I never saw Idiocracy.
1: Idiocracy.
0: Idiocracy.
1: That's where the, what's the shoe that they came out with? Crocs. They were making Idiocracy and it was like a dystopian future where like everybody was the president and also everybody, there was so much technology, we all became idiots and they needed a shoe for what an idiot would wear in the future. So they all wore Crocs. And then Crocs took off from that movie.
0: I took kids to Nordstrom's.
1: Uh-huh.
0: And they all wanted Crocs.
1: And they're like $65.
0: Stupid
1: for
0: money.
1: For rubber shoes. Right.
0: And then they all want the little charms to go on them,
1: what
0: too.
1: What are they called? They have a name.
0: I don't know.
1: Oh, it's going to come to me.
0: I called it a ripoff.
1: That's pretty accurate.
0: Okay. You know, a man bought his dog to the movies.
1: Did he now?
0: And the dog laughed at all the funny parts and cried at the sad parts. Amazed, I asked the owner how. He said, I was surprised too because he hated the book. Okay, there's one that you can take with you.
1: That's a funny one.
0: Okay,
1: I'll use that.
0: AI is changing the world. There's no question it's making tech smarter, but it's also making it easier than ever for companies to learn more about you through your online activity. 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We have a great AI tip coming up about how to price your junk, forgotten subscriptions. We're going to talk about if those sleep trackers are actually doing their job. And of course, we just have amazing phone calls that you don't want to miss here on the Kim Komando Show. 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
1: You, we got the Mova P70. It is literally one of the coolest things I've ever purchased. I follow this guy on social media, on TikTok, and he's like dad reviews or something. Mm-hmm. And he totally went from reviewing all products to just robot vacuums. He's got like 26 in his home at any given time.
0: Okay, I have 2. I have a Roomba that washes the floor and sucks up, but it's not really good with golden retriever hair.
1: This is a combination. It does mopping and vacuuming at 2 separate times. It's really cool too, because when it's just going to vacuum, it goes in the dock and it lowers the mop pads so that it can move faster. It's got an extra long arm so it can get.
0: You're like so excited about
1: this thing. It's so great. I literally dragged her out of the bedroom and into the front room. She's like, "What?" And I was like, "Look at these floors. They're so clean. This thing does such a great job." And we have 2 dogs. Well, actually, we have 3 dogs. We have Charlie.
0: But folks, this is not a commercial or paid endorsement for this.
1: But it's such a great product.
0: It's just Andrew's super excited about a robotic vacuum.
1: We have 3 dogs. We have Charlie, Lady, and then all the hair that Charlie and Lady shed create its own dog that just moves throughout the house.
0: Yes, it does.
1: I have it running 3 times a day. It mops, it vacuums, it takes care of all of the hair. It's so smart. I love this thing.
0: Now, does it spit out the dog hair?
1: Yeah, it puts it in the bag.
0: Does?
1: This is how much dog hair we had after the first time it vacuumed. The bag was half full. That's how much it picked up on the floors.
0: Okay, well, you know what? I haven't run my Roomba in a while because I have Cynthia, but I will.
1: What? Not a robot? Human?
0: A human.
1: I'm telling you, this is the best. I've had multiple different robot vacuums.
0: All right, we are going to review it ourselves
1: should
0: put it inside the Kim Commando Show newsletter.
1: Come get a quote from me.
0: Yes.
1: This thing is phenomenal.
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1: No.
0: I mean, the ones that would say, turn left, you know, turn right.
1: I didn't think about voices until we interviewed the TikTok voice lady. Remember when we had her on the podcast?
0: Yeah, I do remember her.
1: I never thought about those voices prior to that.
0: Well, there's actually a human being who was like the original GPS voice.
1: Really?
0: Yep. Roy in Los Angeles, California. I understand that we know your voice, sir.
2: You do. How do you know my voice?
0: From GPSs, right?
2: Well, if you recognize it from that, then you must have had one of the very first GPS in-car navigation devices.
1: Which cars? Which one were you the voice of?
2: So I've been doing voiceovers for, I don't know, years. And I was doing, back in 1997, I was doing some voiceover work for Disney here in L.A., and afterwards, the producer was saying, hey, listen, I just heard about an audition down in Burbank you might want to be interested in. So what's the gig? He says, all I know is they want you to read street names. I said, okay, I can handle that. So I got a number, called him. Following week, I ended up at a studio in Burbank with about 10 other people, male and female. And we all read street names. So went home, didn't think about it. A couple weeks later, I got a phone call. Hey, we've chosen you as our talent. I said, cool. What's it all about? Come on down, talk about it. So this is 1997, and this company out here outside of Los Angeles in Monrovia, California, had developed an in-car navigation system that was strictly voice recognizable. There was no map. There was no, you never looked up. The whole idea was you speak to it and it speaks back to you. They were down to utterances. So each the and drive and street and all that was all separately read. And it's read in an inflection at the end so that once the group of about 15, 20 people were actually putting the sentences together and made this entire speech recognition device very, very, very cool. It was just very cool at the time. So it went on for 10 years.
0: Wow.
2: So I recorded probably more than 5 million utterances in a 10-year period. And that piece of history, voiceover history, really does not exist because I actually went to ChatGPT recently and asked about it. They had information on the company, but they had no information about who actually voiced
1: these
2: utterances.
1: Cool.
2: Yeah.
0: Now, you're also doing work for Disney. Is that right now?
2: At that time I was doing work for Disney. It was a whole different thing. But right now, I do some Disney work. Yes, I do some Disney work, but it's not, maybe not what you think. If you were to go on the rides at Disneyland, Disney World, some of those rides at some of their parks, they have like 12 different parks. Say Guardians of the Galaxy in Disneyland. If that particular ride happens to break down and you're sitting in your seat, you'll hear my soothing voice say something to the effect of, please stay in your seats. We're having technical difficulties. So I calm people down.
0: Sit your butt back down. That would be me.
1: Right. Where do you think you're going? Hey, stupid.
0: Hey, dummy, come on back.
2: Well, that's, at least on that one, you can't talk back to it. So, you know, on the GPS ones, people talking back, and they're, you know, and the original one was you had to actually very slow process where you had to spell out the street name where you were before GPS. This is the original versions did not have a GPS, so it didn't care where your car was, but it told you, it wanted to know where you were, where you're starting from, say, you know, Foothill Boulevard, and then where you wanted to go, and then it'll be step-by-step directions from that point on. But so later on, it became a GPS device as well. And they were all on discs, CD-ROMs. So every part of the country
0: Yes, I remember that.
2: Came

0: in a disc. Yeah. I have actually I have a usable working unit in my garage that
1: that's awesome.
0: It's just in a box. So I have one with some of the discs. But one of the things that I that came out of this is I kept a list of some very bizarre street names, some very weird street cities, and I don't know. Some of these are pretty funny. Some street names called Roachtown, you know, Harry Lemons Boulevard. there's three of them: Damn If I Will, Damn If I Know, and Damn If I Care, and it's all written in one word.
1: If your family ever asks you for like directions, do you like get into like that GPS voice?
0: Are you kidding? They don't ask me for directions. No. And but the most important thing, Kim, is I never ask for directions.
1: Well, of course, you're a guy.
2: Of course you're
1: not going to ask directions.
2: I mean, we'll get there when we get there.
1: I mean, I had to take my husband to an appointment the other day, and I got directions. I put it right on. He's like, Barry's like, don't you know how to get there? I said, yeah, but it gives me like speed light camera warnings and everything else.
2: I do the same thing going home every single time, nowhere I'm at. I want to know if there's traffic. I want all that.
1: All right, I have a great AI tip, and this week is brought to us by Raycon. 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All right, every weekend I have the lingering shame of looking in the garage thinking, I really need to get rid of some of this junk.
2: Sure.
1: Do you have the same thing?
2: Oh, yeah. Okay. 80% of my garage is junk.
1: 80?
2: I literally rented a dumpster, filled it to the brim, had it hauled away, and I still have junk.
1: What's the worst thing in your garage?
2: A couch.
1: It's a big couch, right?
2: Brielle wants the couch. She doesn't know how she's going to fit in her room, but we can't get rid of it because she wants it. And it just sits there. Mocks me every day.
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1: She'd kill you, Brielle.
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0: Rick in beautiful Phoenix, Arizona. Hi there, Rick.
2: Hi, Kim. How are you?
0: We're doing great. What's going on?
2: Hi, Andrew. I wanted to say thank you. You made my life just, first of all, get your newsletters, listen to all the podcasts, and then your newsletters every day. I take a tip and try to figure out something new to do. But one of your recent tips had convinced me to try something I never dreamt of doing. And I used the Claude and told Claude how great they are and did all the buttering up that you tell us to do.
0: You are so handsome, Claude. You are amazing.
2: Absolutely was. I subscribed to a CRM program. I pay a lot for it, and it does fantastic things. And I thought, well, maybe I could just tell Claude I'd like to do one that's simpler, that does what I need without having to have the expense. And over in a very short time, and I don't know anything about program at all.
0: What CRM were you using? Salesforce?
2: Markate.
0: Okay.
2: Right there in Scottsdale, I believe, yeah. Mm-hmm. And it's great. It's really, really nice, but it does so much more than I need for my small service business. And I thought, well, maybe I can just have Claude help me make one.
0: Okay.
2: And within a month, I had it doing amazing. I mean, every time I use it, I'm just amazed what it does. And I still don't know how to program, but it just is a way for me to track my customers, communicate with my customers, communicate with my techs. My techs can communicate with the customer, communicate with the office. All just a couple of clicks on the app that's been created.
0: Did you have it create like calendar in Google Drive or spreadsheets or docs?
2: Yeah.
0: Or how did you do that?
2: Well, I asked for suggestions and it said, well, for what you want to do, a Google app script would be perfect.
0: Okay.
2: So it's off of a Google spreadsheet and it created these scripts. It started out very simple. And then after it made something happen, I thought, well, what if we could do this and what if we could do that? And it just kept building from there to now. It's absolutely amazing what it does. And that I still don't know how to program, but now I've got this system in place that, my techs arrive at the job, they say, I'm here, and they don't have to text me. They just push a button on the app and the customer knows they're on their way.
3: And none of this lives inside of Claude. It all lives, it's outside of it.
2: It's all in my Google accounts.
3: That's awesome.
2: My Drive, my calendar, my spreadsheets.
0: How much are you saving?
2: That's about $550 a year for the program I had at Markate. And it was, a fair price. I wasn't doing it to save money, really. Mm-hmm. I just thought that, through your tips and stuff, I thought, well, maybe I could do this.
3: But think about it. If you want an upgrade at any point, it's in your hands. You don't have to wait for the company to add a feature or anything like that. You just go back and upgrade the program from Claude.
0: 100%.
2: Exactly. And that's how one of the frustrations I had early on getting on with just the commercial CRM, let's call it, it was a struggle to get them to do things that I needed done. Like when I was trying to upload my database to it,
0: mm-hmm.
2: it was an amazing amount of work because there's a person somewhere that has to make all these things happen. And that person wasn't cooperative and it eventually got done. And now when I need to make a change, I just
0: do it yourself.
2: Go back to Claude and say, hey, what about if we do this? I said, oh,
0: it's having the confidence, right? I mean, that you can just sit down and it may not get it 100% correct. And like you said, it took you a month to do this.
2: Right.
0: One of the things that I would ask it to do now with Claude is because now that you have so much invested in this, right?
2: Yes.
0: I would go to Claude and say, take a look at everything that we've done. And I want a run book. And a run book will not give you the code, but it will give you the programming structure of everything that it's done.
2: Yes.
0: And so, in case a year from now, for it, just say, a year from now, somebody says, you know, well, I wonder if we could do this, this, and this. And then if you have the run book, it makes it a lot easier. Or let's say Claude just, something happens with that script, right?
2: Right.
0: If you have the run book, you can say, here's the run book, recreate it.
2: Well, and here's what, early on when I was playing with it, it would write the script, and then I'd say, we need to do this. And it would say, okay, well, go to the script and go to the, somewhere in between line 2000 and 2500, there's this thing you got to look for. And I said, can't you just do it? So then I said, oh, yeah, you're right. And so every time a change had to be made, they would just, it would just give me the whole script. I would just go to the Google app scripts and select all, paste,
0: done,
2: and save, deploy, boom, done.
0: Rick, thank you for your call and your kind words. I read this story about Brooklyn in Nashville, Tennessee, and she's joining us right now. Because Brooklyn, you did something pretty amazing, and I'm proud of you for that.
4: Thank you so much. Yeah, it was an incredible, incredible event that happened.
0: So take us from the beginning.
4: Yeah, so basically I was just at the theater on a Sunday night with my grandparents, and we were seeing a comedy movie, Nate Bargatze's movie, mm-hmm. and we came out of there, and they were using the restroom, and I was seeing Mary walk by, and I was like, God bless this woman. Like, she should not be working. So I just took a quick video of her, didn't think anything of it, posted it on TikTok with a GoFundMe link, thinking my friends would donate, maybe get $500 if that, and it kind of just blew up, to say the least.
0: Well, what made you stop and take the video of Mary? Explain what you saw to everybody.
4: I mean, she was just physically didn't look like she was in a good place. She was hunched over, and it just was, she was an elderly woman. And I was like, you know, being at that age and in that condition, you shouldn't have to work. And I later found out that she actually didn't have any kids or any family. She'd never been married. And so it just kind of solidified my reasoning on why I did that. You know, she's all by herself, and people like that, you know, to be working at that age shouldn't have to.
3: So are we keeping it a secret? Are we not going to let everybody? How much did you raise?
4: Well, I raised, and everybody else raised, $146,000.
3: Whoa!
0: That is something.
3: That's huge.
0: And so what was Mary's response?
4: Well, honestly, she was like, she was surprised, and she was like, Brooklyn, like, can you please stop it? She made me stop it. So this was in 48 hours of $146,000.
0: That is something.
4: This was before it was aired on TV and all the news channels, too. So she was just shocked, and she was so blessed. Like, she was just so thankful, and I was like, this couldn't have gone to a better person. And It was amazing. Her reaction was so amazing. She was so thankful, and I would do it over and over again, truthfully.
0: Oh, it was really nice of you to do all that. And just everybody knows that when you do a GoFundMe, that they'll take about 3% GoFundMe. Well,
4: yeah.
0: You know, of the proceeds. One of the things that you might want to talk to Mary about with all this publicity, Brooklyn, is is that, you know, if she gets any phone calls from people, if anybody wants to interview her, make sure that they don't give her, you know, their real number, her real phone number out. And
3: protect yourself.
0: Yeah, because, you know, a lot of times, you know, because I've heard too many horror stories. I don't mean to be Debbie Downer. That's not me. But sometimes that when people come into this kind of money, and then they get catfished.
3: Yeah.
0: And they become targets. And so, but Brooklyn, thank you for doing
3: that. Wait, we let go of Brooklyn?
0: Yes.
3: Oh, my knee hurt. I was wondering if she could start one for me.
0: Get out of here.
3: Oh, it's so bad. Gosh.
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1: Whoa.
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1: 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We found three that we didn't know we had.
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0: Blessed be God, Father, Son, and Holy Spirit.
1: 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Amen.
0: Almighty God, to you all hearts are open, all desires known, and from you no secrets are hid. Cleanse the thoughts of our hearts by the inspiration of your Holy Spirit, that we may perfectly love you and worthily magnify your holy name through Christ our Lord. Amen.

0: The Lord be with you. Let us pray. Lord God Almighty, you have made all the peoples of the earth for your glory, to serve you in freedom and in peace. Give to the people of our country a zeal for justice and the strength of forbearance, that we may use our liberty in accordance with your gracious will. Through Jesus Christ our Lord, who lives and reigns with you and the Holy Spirit, one God, forever and ever.
1: Amen.

A reading from the book of Deuteronomy. The Lord your God of gods and Lord of lords, the great God, mighty and awesome, who is not partial and takes no bribe, who executes justice for the orphan and the widow, and who loves the strangers, providing them food and clothing. You shall also love the stranger, for you were strangers in the land of Egypt. You shall fear the Lord your God. Him alone you shall worship. To him you shall hold fast, and by his name you shall swear. He is your praise. He is your God, who has done for you these great and awesome things that your own eyes have seen. The word of the Lord.

A reading from the letter to the Hebrews. By faith, Abraham obeyed when he was called to set out for a place that he was to receive as an inheritance. And he set out, not knowing where he was going. By faith, he stayed for a time in the land he had been promised, as in a foreign land, living in tents, as did Isaac and Jacob, who were heirs with him of the same promise. For he looked forward to the city that has foundations, whose architect and builder is God. By faith, he received power of procreation, even though he was too old, and Sarah herself was barren, because he considered him faithful who had promised. Therefore, from one person, and this one as good as dead, descendants were born, as many as the stars of heaven and as the innumerable grains of sand by the seashore. All of these died in faith without having received the promises, but from a distance they saw and greeted them. They confessed that they were strangers and foreigners on the earth. For people who speak in this way make it clear that they are seeking a homeland. If they had been thinking of the land that they had left behind, they would have had opportunity to return. But as it is, they desire a better country, that is, a heavenly one. Therefore, God is not ashamed to be called their God. He has prepared a city for them. The word of the Lord.

0: The Holy Gospel of our Lord Jesus Christ according to Matthew. Jesus said, "You have heard that it was said, 'You shall love your neighbor and hate your enemy.' But I say to you, love your enemies and pray for those who persecute you, so that you may be children of your Father in heaven. For he makes his sun rise on the evil and on the good, and sends rain on the righteous and on the unrighteous. For if you love those who love you, what reward do you have? Do not even the tax collectors do the same? And if you greet only your brothers and sisters, what more are you doing than others? Do not even the Gentiles do the same? Be perfect, therefore, as your heavenly Father is perfect." The Gospel of the Lord.
1: Praise. Praise.

Please be seated. There's an old anecdote about a woman coming to her rabbi. And she says, "Rabbi, I'm trying to be faithful, but it's just so overwhelming. How can I possibly keep all of the commandments in the law? I can't even remember them all." And the rabbi, in his wisdom, says, "The only way I know to keep all 613 commandments is to start with one." That is sage counsel for the faithful Jewish woman of this anecdote. But I think we may need a different starting point as we approach today's lesson from Deuteronomy. We, mostly Gentile Christians, read and honor, but do not keep or obey the law. And when we do read it, we are often bewildered by concerns and contexts that seem foreign enough to us to be sometimes incomprehensible. Our concern is not to obey all of the commandments. Longtime participants may remember the efforts of a guy named Paul in that regard. But first, just to have a basic understanding of what the law is, so that we can read and honor it. And the only way I know how to do that is not to start with just one, but to start with the story. God gives the people of Israel the law in the wilderness after bringing them up out of slavery from Egypt. To Christians, it can feel like a massive moral burden to carry, a huge limitation on what counts for faithful behavior. But such an impression, I think, is almost exactly backwards. The people of Israel had been enslaved in Egypt for generations, denied the possibility of meaningful choice, of ordering their common life according to their own best skills, deepest needs, and profoundest hopes. After God has brought them up out of slavery in Egypt, it is God's self, who then teaches them how to be a free people. No man imposes a new way of life on them. God educates their desires and hopes. The law God gave through Moses is, originally, a charter for a free people. That is how we should encounter today's passage from Deuteronomy. And it also brings us into contact with today, as this nation celebrates the 250th anniversary of its founding. Part of what it means to be an American has always been to join the argument about what it means to be an American. Those questions will never be the primary concern of this pulpit, but I hope this pulpit is always concerned with the Scriptures. So as our nation celebrates this momentous occasion, and arguments on all sides use the same words with very different meanings in mind, Deuteronomy at least tells us what God thinks it means to be a free people. This summary statement of the driving force of the law of freedom went: "The Lord your God is God of gods and Lord of lords, the great God, mighty and awesome, who is not partial and takes no bribe, who executes justice for the orphan and the widow, and who loves the strangers, provides them with food and clothing. You shall also love the stranger, for you were strangers in the land of Egypt. You shall fear the Lord your God. Him alone you shall worship." It's worth knowing that the Hebrew word here translated stranger also means sojourner or resident alien. I think the basic logic of this is pretty clear. Who God is has implications for how we live together. The character of the liberating God of freedom, who brought Israel up out of slavery in Egypt, give shape to the freedom God's people enjoy.
The questions of who God is and what that means for us go in two paradoxically related directions. God is high and lofty, mighty and awesome, God of gods and Lord of lords. The writer strains the limits of intelligible language in trying to describe God's grandeur. And also, God's attention is firmly focused on the downtrodden, vulnerable, and left out, the orphan, the widow, and the resident alien. Higher than we are able to see, and lower than we like to look. We'll take these two directions in turn. The great God elicits an unparalleled allegiance, a loyalty from God's people that absolutely relativizes every other loyalty. Deuteronomy says, "Him alone you shall worship, to him you shall hold fast, he is your praise." Unrivaled dedication to God makes for a free people because it prevents our lesser loyalties from becoming absolute. Pharaoh, Caesar, George III, certain political ideologies today will always tend toward mistaking themselves for God, toward thinking that our loyalty to them determines our virtue and value as people. The free people of God can always say no to their rulers, because God has already said yes to them, and they have responded by saying yes back to the God who is greater than all pretenders to sovereignty. God is high and lofty, but God's loving attention is directed toward the lowly and the left out. The God who was stirred into action to bring forth Israel from slavery is still stirred to action for the good of the oppressed and suffering. And God stirs God's people to do the same, to accompany the lonely, feed the hungry, clothe the naked, and welcome the stranger. These tasks are an imitation of God and also a hallmark of the freedom that comes from God. Human rulers address their attention to those who will increase their power or increase their sense of power through flattery. But God, secure in the divine sovereignty, looks to improve the well-being of the weak and the vulnerable. This plays out in the behavior of the people God has freed like this. A free people is much more occupied with extending that free life to others than they are with defending it from others. The God who is all abundance gives God's people confidence to share from abundance. What matters most comes from God and cannot be exhausted. Let us pray. Almighty God, who hast set us in this good land as a home, we humbly beseech thee that we may always prove ourselves a people mindful of thy favor and glad to do thy will. Bless our land with honorable industry, sound learning, and pure manners. Save us from violence, discord, and confusion, from pride and arrogance, and from evil, every evil way. Defend our liberties, and fashion into one united people the multitudes brought hither out of many kindreds and tongues. Endue with the spirit of wisdom those to whom, in thy name, we entrust the authority of government, that there may be justice and peace at home, and that, through obedience to thy law, we may show forth thy praise among the nations of the earth. In the time of prosperity, fill our hearts with thankfulness. And in the day of trouble, suffer not our trust in thee to fail. All which we ask through Jesus Christ our Lord. Amen.

0: came incarnate from the Virgin Mary, and was made man. For our sake he was crucified under Pontius Pilate. He suffered death and was buried. On the third day he rose again, in accordance with the Scriptures. He ascended into heaven, and is seated at the right hand of the Father. He will come again in glory to judge the living and the dead, and his kingdom will have no end. We believe in the Holy Spirit, the Lord, the giver of life, who proceeds from the Father and the Son. With the Father and the Son, he is worshipped and glorified. He has spoken through the prophets. We believe in one holy, Catholic, and apostolic church. We acknowledge one baptism for the forgiveness of sins. We look for the resurrection of the dead and the life of the world to come. Amen.
1: In gratitude and hope, let us pray for our church, our nation, and our world.
2: Almighty God, giver of all good things, we thank you for the natural majesty and beauty of this land. They restore us, though we often destroy them. We thank you for the great resources of this nation. They make us rich, though we often exploit them. We thank you for the men and women who have made this country strong. They are models for us, though we often fall short of them. We thank you for the torch of liberty, which has been lit in this land. It has drawn people from every nation, though we have often hidden from its light. We thank you for the faith that we have inherited in all its rich variety. It sustains our life, though we have been faithless again and again. We pray for the needs in our parish and world. Lord, in your mercy, hear us.
0: Help us, O Lord, to finish the good work here begun. Strengthen our efforts to blot out ignorance and prejudice, and to abolish poverty and crime, and hasten the day when all our people, with many voices in one united chorus, will glorify your holy name. Amen.
1: Let us confess our sins against God and our neighbor. Most merciful God, we confess that we have sinned against you in thought, word, and deed, by what we have done and by what we have left undone. We have not loved you with our whole heart. We have not loved our neighbors as ourselves. We are truly sorry, and we humbly repent. For the sake of your Son, Jesus Christ, have mercy on us and forgive us, that we may delight in your will and walk in your ways into the glory of your name. Amen.
0: Almighty God, have mercy on you, forgive you all your sins through our Lord Jesus Christ, strengthen you in all goodness, and by the power of the Holy Spirit, keep you in eternal life. Amen. The peace of the Lord be always with you. Good morning and welcome to St. Paul's. It's a joy to worship with you. I also want to welcome our special musicians this morning. Thank you both for being here and celebrating with us. And also thank you to everyone who made special donations to make this special music possible.
3: I'm greeting you, but I feel like I should...

I feel like I'm the newcomer for those who aren't regulars. I've been on sabbatical for 10 weeks, and today's my first day back. So if I mess up horribly, I'll probably remember how to do it by next week. So just don't give up. If you are visiting with us, we're so glad that you're here. And I invite you to find in the pew a card that says Connect on it. And if you fill that out and either drop it in the offering plate as it comes by or hand it to me or Mother Kimberly as you leave, we'll reach out to you in the coming week and offer to get a cup of coffee, to tell you more about St. Paul's, and to get to know you a little bit as well. If you're visiting, please participate fully in the service. You are welcome at the Lord's table. Right after church today, we'll have a big potluck barbecue feast in the air-conditioned river room. There should be a mass of people headed that way, so if you're not sure how to get to the river room, just follow those folks. And as I always joke at this point, if you find yourself in the parking lot, you have followed the wrong people, and just come back, and we'll help you get up there. Everyone is invited, please, to come eat with us. At our Sunday forum this summer at 9:30, each Sunday morning, we have a special series going on in July as different parishioners, some lay, some ordained, pick topics that they lead discussions on. I encourage you to join us next Sunday at 9:30 as Lydia Bliven and Tom Smythe present the lesson, The Synthesis of the Eucharist. Please join us as you can. Now, since we do have some folks who haven't been to St. Paul's in a while, or perhaps never, I'm going to tell you how we share communion to try to make you as comfortable as possible. At the appropriate time, you'll come forward, and you'll divide yourselves into two lines according to how you would like to receive. So, if you come to this side of the altar rail, you'll be given a dry piece of bread, and then a minister will be right behind with a common cup of wine from which all may drink, but in which none may dip. If you come to this side of the altar rail, a minister will dip the bread in the wine for you and give you a piece of bread that has already been intincted. We'll also have a place here in the floor where you can either have your bread dipped or drink from the common cup, especially good for those who would rather not or cannot use stairs. Up here at the altar, after you've received, there's a hidden little door over there that you'll go out and come down these stairs back to your pew. It's very easy. Just follow other people. And if they've led you to the parking lot, they've taken you the wrong way. Again, everyone is welcome at the Lord's table. Walk in love as Christ loved us and gave himself for us, an offering and sacrifice to God.

0: The Lord be with you.
1: And also with you.
0: Lift up your hearts.
1: Let us give thanks to the Lord
0: our God.
1: It is right to give him thanks and praise.
0: It is truly right and good and joyful to give you thanks, all holy God, source of life and fountain of mercy. For with your co-eternal Son and Holy Spirit, you are one God, one Lord, in trinity of persons and in unity of being. And we celebrate the one and equal glory of you, O Father, and of the Son, and of the Holy Spirit. Therefore, joining with angels and archangels, and with the faithful of every generation, we lift our voices with all creation as we sing.

0: Blessed are you, gracious God, creator of the universe and giver of life. You formed us in your own image and called us to dwell in your infinite love. You gave the world into our care that we might be your faithful stewards and show forth your bountiful grace. But we failed to honor your image in one another and in ourselves. We would not see your goodness in the world around us, and so we violated your creation, abused one another, and rejected your love. Yet you never ceased to care for us and prepared the way of salvation for all people. Through Abraham and Sarah, you called us into covenant with you. You delivered us from slavery, sustained us in the wilderness, and raised up prophets to renew your promise of salvation. Then in the fullness of time, you sent your eternal word, made mortal flesh in Jesus. Born into the human family and dwelling among us, he revealed your glory. Giving himself freely to death on the cross, he triumphed over evil, opening the way of freedom and life. On the night before he died for us, our Savior Jesus Christ took bread. And when he had given thanks to you, he broke it and gave it to his friends and said, "Take, eat. This is my body, which is given for you. Do this for the remembrance of me." As supper was ending, Jesus took the cup of wine, and when he had given thanks, he gave it to them and said, "Drink this, all of you. This is my blood of the new covenant, which is poured out for you and for all for the forgiveness of sins. Whenever you drink it, do this for the remembrance of me." Therefore, we proclaim the mystery of faith. Christ has died. Christ is risen. Christ will come again. Remembering his death and resurrection, we now present to you from your creation this bread and this wine. By your Holy Spirit, may they be for us the body and blood of our Savior, Jesus Christ. Grant that we who share these gifts may be filled with the Holy Spirit and live as Christ's body in the world. Bring us into the everlasting heritage of your daughters and sons, that with St. Paul and all your saints, past, present, and yet to come, we may praise your name forever. Through Christ and with Christ and in Christ, in the unity of the Holy Spirit, to you be honor, glory, and praise forever and ever.
1: Amen.
0: And now, as our Savior Christ has taught us, we are bold to say, Our Father, who art in heaven, hallowed be thy name. Thy kingdom come, thy will be done, on earth as it is in heaven. Give us this day our daily bread, and forgive us our trespasses, as we forgive those who trespass against us. And lead us not into temptation, but deliver us from evil. For thine is the kingdom, and the power, and the glory, forever and ever. Amen. Alleluia, Christ, our Passover is sacrificed for us.
2: Therefore, let us keep the feast. Alleluia.
0: The gifts of God for the people of God.

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1: 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The International Space Station. I think they can get that up there. Listen to some Braves games, hang out, eat some MREs.
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1: Good question. 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
1: 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Always. You heard Walt say earlier in the show there were only four pitchers available yesterday. J.R. Richey, Dylan Dodd, and also Tyler Kinley, in addition to Chris Sale. We're pretty conservative in terms of who can pitch out of the bullpen and when. That's why Cookie Carrasco is up today. Let's just get Martin Perez to give us some length. He's sort of been a five-and-dive-ish kind of guy this year, maybe six. Let's get some length out of him so we can refresh that bullpen, because, again, we're in the midst of a 13-game and 13-day stretch.
2: I grade on curves. If the world is telling me six innings, what an outing. What a hero. Martin Perez is older than a lot of these guys. If he goes five and six, then he gets a little bit of a bonus. He also doesn't have 97 to just, you know, back you off the plate and do anything else. He's got a pitch. So, to me, it's the, you know, keep your pitch count at a reasonable number. We saw this the other day. Chris Sale was at like 12 pitches an inning until the fifth really kind of got out of hand, the back end of the fourth. His pitch count got up close to 100, and taking him out of the game was the right move. There's no doubt about it. If you're going to give him extra days, don't let him, with a lead of a few runs, stay in a game when he's going to push past 100. I liked the decision yesterday. Martin Perez, I hope it's five. And because Carlos Carrasco, now depending upon the score, look, very quickly, Carlos Carrasco, the reason that everybody went crazy about this guy, why is he coming back? It was that two-inning stint that he had.
1: Yeah.
2: He had a clean inning, he comes out for the seventh, and it doesn't go well. And then we find out post-game, and I tried to tell you, he pitched everybody who was available.
1: Yeah.
2: Carlos Carrasco had to throw because they would have run out of arms in the ninth inning.
1: Yeah.
2: So they didn't want to pitch him two innings in a row. He gets beat in the seventh inning, and then what the hell is he doing in the game? Well, it's because everybody who was available pitched that night,
1: yeah,
2: including Carlos Carrasco having to go too. My point is, let's stay a little bit away from that. Let's stay away from the one-run game, Carlos Carrasco having to go to a third inning possibly, and then having to talk about a post game because she was short in a bullpen again.
1: Yeah, that was the game that James Karinchak was down and then suddenly was in the bullpen because literally there was nobody else that was active that day. And they decided, hey, you know what? We got to use somebody. Maybe we got to use Karinchak. So hopefully that doesn't happen today. We'll take a break. When we come back, we'll cash in on the baseball action with our prize picks of the day. This is the Ford Leadoff Show on the Atlanta Braves Radio Network.
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1: 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I'm going to go Nolan McClain, more than 4.5 strikeouts. He's a good pitcher, strikes out a lot of guys. Even if the Braves have success, more than 4.5 strikeouts seems like a pretty solid play. And then Matt Olson, he's been hot lately, more than 1.5 hits, runs, RBIs. Let's go ahead and get that one out of the way in the first inning. And then we can strike out a little bit against Nolan McClain, and then bam, we're done.
2: Yeah, I like the Olson play for the last couple of days. Same thing, 1.5 hits, run, RBI. I'm looking at Bichette maybe to do something today. Same thing with him, more than 1.5 hit, run, RBI. Over the course of this game today. Don't forget, though, a little bit of rain going on right now, but the Mets are in town for one more. This is the wraparound. I know that, like, even yesterday I was telling myself, they get on the road, plane flight today. Right. No, they don't. They go right home. Home cooking, sleeping in their own beds. If this game gets in the way that it should, early enough, everybody's going to get a Sunday evening, a rare Sunday evening when you come back and play the same team on a Monday. Yeah.
1: Mark Bowman from MLB.com just said that the pitchers are going through their normal routines. So the tarp's on the field, but one of the biggest reasons why you delay a game a little bit is so the pitchers can go through their normal preparations. But it looks like they are, even though the tarp is on the field and it's almost stopped at this point. So hopefully we get this thing going at the right time and the Braves can go for their 20th series win after all of the things that have gone wrong for the Braves over the last month. Plus, the Braves still tied with the Dodgers for the most series wins in Major League Baseball this year with 19. 11-3-0 in home series this year. And you're right. I kind of feel like this is the last game of the series, too. You and I kind of operate by series, right? Mm-hmm. If it's a first game of a series, it's either a Friday or a Tuesday. It's hard to figure out which one, but it's either a Friday or a Tuesday. Then you have to figure out exactly what day it is. Feels like a Sunday. You're supposed to leave on a day game, but no.
2: Bonus baseball homestand day Monday before the Braves will go on the road and face the Pirates. That's coming up. I did not look to see who the Pirates might have thrown, which, of course, means I'm getting around the idea as Paul Skeens going to be the guy who actually faces the Braves. I'm getting a thumbs up. In Pittsburgh, Paul Skeens is scheduled.
1: Yep.
2: He have giving up home runs now. You used to be Paul Skeens, didn't you?
1: Yeah.
2: And I mentioned this the other day. He'd have to throw 81 consecutive scoreless innings to take his ERA down to his lifetime ERA.
1: Yep.
2: So that would be 9 times 9 times 9 times 9. That would be like 9 games in a row where you'd have to go without giving up a run.
1: Yeah.
2: And that would be a record.
1: Auburn math, carry the 3. Yeah, you're right. We get Freddie Peralta and Raylo tomorrow. The Pirates just actually did announce their 3. It's Paul Skeens in game 1, Jared Jones in game 2, and then Mitch Keller in game 3. Pirates and then Cardinals, and then we are to the All-Star break. And then after that, 16 straight days with a game. The scheduling gods, man, they put us all over the place. All right, for all of us here at the Braves Radio Network, and that includes Chris Thames and Joe Virgin behind the glass. He's Chris Domino, and I'm Barrett Salee. Braves and Mets coming your way. Game 3 next.
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0: team in baseball knows what it means when Atlanta comes to town. And the Braves have spent this season reminding the whole league exactly why.
1: And he swings and it's one high and deep to left field. Green to the wall. And it's gone! Home run, Ozzie Albies!
0: Pull up a chair, Braves fans, because your Atlanta Braves are ready to go.
1: Olsen annihilates this thing. Soaring to right and gone! Two-run homer. That was barreled to the chop house.
0: Atlanta Braves Baseball on the Braves Radio Network is brought to you by the original Louisiana hot sauce, Bayou Sun, your local Ford dealers, proud partner of your Atlanta Braves, The Home Depot, 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The Battery Atlanta's own ASW Distillery, home of the award-winning Fiddler Bourbon. This afternoon, the Braves and Mets keep the holiday weekend going at Truist Park as Atlanta looks for a win in this huge NL East set against New York. 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
2: Good afternoon, everybody, and welcome into Atlanta Braves Baseball. This afternoon from Truist Park here in Atlanta, Georgia. It's game three in a series of four between the Braves and the Mets. On the mound for the Braves today, left-hander Martin Perez, and he'll be opposed by the right-hander Nolan McLean. Great to have you with us as we continue this holiday weekend alongside Tom Hart and our producer-engineer Jonathan Chadwick. Ben Ingram here with you. Fun one last night, Tom. 14 runs, five homers, the kind of game the Braves needed. Hopefully that carries over into today.
3: Felt like a celebration, didn't it? Everybody's out there having picnics and shooting off fireworks and have a great time with family and friends, and that's what the Braves did here in front of another sellout crowd last night. Of the five home runs, four of them came with two strikes, and that was really impressive. This is a Braves team that's among baseball's leaders in OPS, home runs, and you can throw a bunch of other stats out there batting with two strikes. They don't give in, and they don't give up, and that was evident last night. And we said it early in the game when the Braves jumped out to a lead in the third inning. When you have a team like the Mets who's already fired its manager and they're in last place in the division, and you have a chance to keep the throttle down and put your foot on your neck on their neck, you got to do it, and the Braves did.
2: Yeah, they did. That was great to see. And just famished for a night like that with that kind of production, those home runs, that power. And now if you continue some of that today, you'd be doing it against a really tough pitcher, Nolan McLean. We'll talk about him in a second. But Martin Perez goes for the Braves. And behind Chris Sale, you could make a strong argument for Martin being the second-best pitcher the Braves have had lately.
3: Yeah, he's been really, really reliable and consistent. Last time out against the Cardinals here earlier this homestand, he was really good through the first three innings. He made a couple of mistakes in the fourth inning. He allowed a pair of home runs in that inning, and that was his undoing. He actually walked more than he struck out. He walked three, but none of the guys he walked came home to score against him. It was just the home runs that were an issue in that game. But he's undefeated against the Mets in his career.
2: Yeah, I want to see him continue that today. Nolan McLean going for the Mets. And for the season, 5-5, 3.78 ERA, not bad. But his last outing, maybe the best of the bunch for him as he pitched six shutout innings versus Toronto. He's a tough one.
3: He's tough, and he's tough on the road. Five road starts. He's allowed one earned run or fewer. That's second best in baseball, and he's going to be mostly effective with his fastball. His breaking stuff is subpar, but if he's working with the fastball and he can locate it, he'll throw a sinker 35% of the time, a four-seamer 19% of the time. That's when you really got to worry about McLean. If that fastball isn't located, then maybe the Braves are in for another two-touchdown kind of day.
2: Hopefully so. When we come back, I'll introduce you to the starting nine for both teams. After that, we'll get to the first pitch, Braves and the Mets, coming up on the Atlanta Braves Radio Network.
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0: Back on this Sunday here at the ballpark, time now for the starting lineups powered by Georgia Power, the official electric energy partner of the Atlanta Braves. Here's how they'll line up for Game 3 of this series. Starting off with the Mets, visitors from New York have a record of 36-53, and they are way down there at the bottom of the division. 17 games back of the Braves, they've lost three straight. And here's how Andy Green lines it up. It'll be a shortstop, Francisco Lindor, leading off. Batting second, the DH Juan Soto, and hitting third, third baseman Bo Bichette. Batting cleanup for the Mets, first baseman Mark Vientos. Hitting fifth, right fielder Carson Binge. Batting sixth, left fielder Tyrone Taylor. Hitting seventh, center fielder A.J. Ewing. Batting eighth, the catcher Luis Torrens. Batting ninth, second baseman Brett Beatty. And on the mound for the Mets, probably the best pitcher they have, the right-hander Nolan McLean, 5-5 with a 3.78 ERA. And once again for the Mets, it's Lindor, Soto, Bichette, Vientos, Binge, Taylor, Ewing, Torrens, Beatty, and McLean on the mound. Those are the Mets. Now for Walt Weiss's Braves. This will be game number 88 of the season, 74 left to be played after today. Braves with the best record in the division, a three-game lead over the Phillies, and the Braves come in with a record of 52-35. They'll lead it off with their catcher, Drake Baldwin. Batting second, All-Star second baseman Ozzie Albies, and batting third, All-Star first baseman Matt Olson. Batting cleanup, a guy who should be an All-Star, center fielder Michael Harris. Hitting fifth, the left fielder Mauricio Dubon. Mauricio will be followed by the DH Dominic Smith, who bats sixth. Hitting seventh, third baseman Austin Riley. Batting eighth, right fielder Mike Yastrzemski. Hitting ninth, shortstop Jim Jarvis. And on the mound, left-hander Martin Perez. Great numbers in his career versus the Mets, and hoping for more of that today. For the season, he's 6-5 with a 3.27 ERA. So again, for the Braves, Baldwin, Albies, Olson, Harris, Dubon, Smith, Riley, Yastrzemski, Jarvis, and Perez on the mound. Day baseball, game 3 in this series. Braves looking to take the series with a win. First pitch coming up when we come back on the Braves Radio Network.
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0: 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Well, folks, got some bad news. All of a sudden, a cell of rain developed, and it has decided to park itself here in the area. Got some rain a little while ago. They have tarped the field. So we're going to start this game in a delay. So we're supposed to begin right around 12:30. That will not happen now. And looking down at the bullpens for both teams, I don't see either pitcher throwing, so we could be settling into this for a minute. So obviously ready for baseball, but the weather not cooperating. And as soon as we have any information as to when this game is going to begin, we will pass that along to you and let you know. I want to remind you to cash in on the baseball action with Prize Picks. 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So here's what we're going to do. We're going to have a Serve Pro rain delay show as Barrett Salee and Chris Domino are taking your phone calls at 404-231-1680. Again, 404-231-1680. And as soon as we have any idea as to when this game is going to begin, we'll pass that down the line to you. And we'll have baseball at that point, hopefully uninterrupted once we get going. But coming up, it's the Serve Pro Rain Delay Show. It's brought to you by Serve Pro, the official restoration company of the Atlanta Braves. When disaster strikes, call Serve Pro and make it like it never even happened. All right, so the Serve Pro Rain Delay Show coming up on the backside of this break, and hopefully baseball sooner rather than later for the third game of this series of four between the Braves and the Mets. All that coming up on the Atlanta Braves Radio Network.
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1: And welcome into the 680 The Fan and Truist Studios here in the Battery, Atlanta. We're steps away from the right field gate at Truist Park. A very soggy Truist Park as the tarp is on the field. And we are officially in a rain delay. Although the rain has stopped, the tarp is still on the field. So hopefully this rain delay will not last very long. We can get you back across the street to Ben and Tom. 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Chris, I'm surprised there's any more rain available from Mother Nature after what we saw last night. We survived the apocalypse of midnight of last night, and yet here we are in a rain delay.
2: Maybe the world's finding out that baseball is not supposed to start at 12:30 on a Sunday.
1: That is might be the case, yes.
2: I don't know. Perhaps they've angered the baseball gods. It's NBC. This is different. And again, I don't know if they're calling it a grand slam and Sunday of baseball. I just made that up. But I think they have all 15 games.
1: They do.
2: All the NBCs and the Peacocks and, I don't know, Court TV. I'm not sure where they're dumping all these games, but they needed to start a little bit earlier. And this is proof of that, except the baseball gods have said, yeah, not quite 12:30.
1: We'll wait a little. Maybe 12:45, but the tarp is still on the field, so we'll let you know when we might get an official start time for this. But again, 404-231-1680 if you want to get in touch with us. It was nice to see the All-Stars announced yesterday with Matt Olson serving as a backup to Freddie Freeman, Drake Baldwin getting his first All-Star appearance, and then Ozzie Albies getting another start. On top of that, you get Chris Sale, who is making his 10th appearance, and then Rossell Iglesias. It's crazy that he has never made an All-Star game up until this point. And like I said in the pregame show, if you missed it, if you're just joining us, I talked to Rossell yesterday, and he said that he had already written off the opportunity to be an All-Star. He had made vacation plans. He makes vacation plans every year for the All-Star break because he just assumed, hey, you know what? Gone this far, 36 years old, been one of the best closers in baseball, haven't gotten the nod yet, so might as well just go ahead and prepare for another week off. And yet, here he is. And of all the people, including Drake Baldwin, it seemed like Russell was the most appreciative of being finally named an All-Star.
2: Yeah, 36. You're on the other side of it, as kids like to say. Now, the good news is he's pitching like he can pitch again. He's a free agent at the end of this year. And an All-Star, look, does it make you more money? Does your agent have to remind people this offseason, by the way, he was an All-Star? The numbers are the numbers. Again, I couldn't verify, but I started to look yesterday, and I think he might be the record holder. Most saves without ever making an All-Star appearance or even getting an invitation. He's got 270 now, whatever the number is, when he goes to Philadelphia. Congratulations to him. 36 years old, I'm sure it hits a little bit different. Ask him, though, what he would like to do at the end of the year, and really what it is I'd like to be

0: our appearance. It's a little bit something in the check for making the All-Star team. And then it's whatever he's going to do in this postseason as his money meter at 36 years old. Look, the good news is for a closer, your career doesn't have to end at a certain number. How good will you be? Go look at Chapman right now. Some of them make it a little bit longer. This guy's 36, and he's certainly pitching well enough where he's going to be pitching in the bigs at a pretty good number next year.
1: Yes, he is. And if you remember that Red Series back in 2020, that was the one where Trevor Bauer walked off the empty stadium at Truist Park, gave a little sarcastic tomahawk chop, and then the Braves went on to win that game in extra innings. And we all know what happened to Trevor Bauer after that. 404-231-1680. Let's go to Rick, starting us off in Atlanta. What's up, Rick? How are you?
2: I am doing well. How are you guys, other than the delay?
1: Doing fine. How about it's a great weekend. It's a holiday weekend. Enjoyed a great game yesterday and survived the rain apocalypse, and hopefully get this one started very soon as well.
2: 100%. So I have, obviously happy with the wins over the Mets, the dreadful Mets. I called the other night. You know, I was talking about buckling up your belt a little tighter and this and that. And I only you've got Domino on right now with you. And, man, no offense to you, best man in baseball, Chris Domino.
1: That's right.
2: Period. But my question is about this. With the Acuna situation and the injury situation, do we think that it is correct for the Braves to sign off on him playing winter ball at the age he's at, for as many years as he's already played ball? And is there an assumption that possibly that could be what is wearing his body down so quickly?
0: It's interesting. This came up this past offseason, and everybody was hoping that Ronald was actually going to play more games than he's played so far. I don't mind an appearance there. I think it's great. Make an appearance. You want to get in a couple of games. I don't think you need to play winter ball at his age. I think if you want to be there, if you want to be feeded, if you want to go get a game in, look, the stolen base thing was the thing I think this winter when everybody said, oh, look, he's stealing bases again. And I agree with you. He doesn't need to. You know, I know there's a want, but I'm also going to tell you, I think this might be a courtesy. Play a game, take a bow.
1: Yeah.
0: I don't think I want him playing actual winter ball this year.
1: Yeah, I think that's fair, especially knowing that the World Baseball Classic was coming up as well, and he was going to be in that. Yeah, he played, I think it was like 7 stolen bases in 10 games or something like that in winter ball, and that was what kind of turned our heads saying, okay, we got Antoine Richardson coming in as the first base coach, Ronald's stealing bases in winter ball. Maybe all of this will change and Ronald would become not necessarily a 40-70 guy, but certainly more of a threat on the base pass.
0: Yeah, look, playing more baseball is not necessarily a bad thing. Playing more baseball at the expense of are you going to be as healthy? And whatever your offseason is, look, I don't want him sitting around eating cake either. There's a happy medium. But I don't think an appearance is bad, but I would agree with you. I don't think I'd be thrilled if he was playing multiple games this offseason.
1: Yeah. I think that's absolutely fair because, you know, this is the same hamstring twice this year. And this one, I think it's fair to say, based on where he is right now and what we've seen or perhaps not seen from him over the last couple of weeks, that this is going to be a much longer delay and a much longer stint on the IL because he's eligible to come back right now. When he was injured before, we saw him bombing in the cage almost, you know, a couple weeks after this injury. I don't remember seeing him in the cage until yesterday. Yesterday he was in the cage. Now we've seen him in the outfield doing some drills, but I don't remember seeing him hit until yesterday in the batting cage when he was there. And he wasn't necessarily, before he was, they were playing bombs away, him and Ozzie and Dubon and those guys.
0: These are all the steps you have to take. I like guys seeing pitching. And even if it's 68 mile an hour cheese, I just like the idea of being in the box. And if you can swing, and if it's the running that you're worried about, get your swings in. Get your time in the box. But I do think it's going to be an interesting conversation this offseason because I don't want him playing anything close to whatever winter ball full schedule is. If he wants to, again, make an appearance, take a bow, play a game, fantastic. You want to go do those things? I just don't think right now it's advantageous for anybody for him to play baseball in the offseason like that.
1: 404-231-1680 if you want to get in touch with us. Let's go to Maddox in Atlanta. What's up, Maddox? How are you?
3: I'm doing good.
1: Welcome to the show. You ready to watch some baseball today?
3: Yes, sir.
1: What's going on? What questions you got?
3: So Is there anybody that the Braves are looking

0: at the trade deadline?
1: Yeah, I think they're looking at a lot of different guys. I think the issue with the Braves now is that there are a lot of teams in contention, and it's hard to figure out if you're one of those teams that's sort of on the bubble. Are you going to be a buyer or are you going to be a seller? So yeah, I think there will be, Chris, and I think we both agree, there will be some moves made, especially considering the injuries the Braves have had so far this year.
2: Yeah, the question is, are you looking at people who are really available? That's the next thing. Nobody really knows what the list is going to look like. But yeah, Maddox, no doubt about it. The Braves are not standing pat. Nobody in baseball who believes they're on their way to a World Series thinks that they have enough. You're always looking for more. At what price? At what cost? But nobody really knows who's truly available. And that's, we're at that time. The draft was another thing that people said, general managers and people in the departments, they're looking. I can give you the wild card standings right now, but I don't even know if they would matter a week from now, 10 days from now, certainly after the All-Star break, July 21st, with 2 weeks left to the trade deadline. I think cart's subject to change. And as I like to say, since COVID, write everything in pencil. If you think you know who's going to be available, I'm not really sure that you do.
1: I do think one thing that has sort of changed with the Braves this year is that you have seen sort of prospects sort of elevate themselves. And you and I aren't the biggest minor league folks, but we've heard the names, especially a guy like Eric Hartman, who seems like he hits at least one, possibly more home runs every single day for Rome. You have Cam Caminiti. J.R. Richie is showing what he can do. I think the Braves farm system is healthier than maybe we thought. And it's a lot like college football recruiting, right? Like, I don't want to pretend like we know about it. If you want to be in the midst of that, you have to do it 24/7, 365. But the guys that do cover this seem to look at the Braves farm system and see that it's on the rise.
2: I mean, that's fine. I don't even pretend to follow any of this stuff. When I'm sort of in the mode of, when I need to know, I'll know. When I need to hear, I'll hear. My problem is with a lot of it, and is I'm sure there are guys who are legitimate, but it's now become second and third hand information. And oh, by the way, there's never been a time where you're trying to pimp the guys in your minor leagues more than you're trying to pimp. And if you have guys who see a guy once or a three game series and want to go crazy about how good he is, you feed into that, because I want the world to believe. I want the Tampa Bay Rays, I want the Kansas City Royals to believe that I've got all these guys that are going to be difference makers. I can hardly comprehend what goes on the ups and downs on the major league roster now.
1: Yeah.
2: So, sure, if we're in a better place, to be in a better place is fine. Prospects for parades is something I absolutely believe in.
1: Yeah.
2: The more that you have that people might want, the better your organization is.
1: 100%. Now, but we do know the rule. If the Rays or the Brewers say they want your prospect, say no. Say somebody else.
2: Yeah, hang up and then ask your guys, what do they know that we don't know?
1: Exactly.
2: Because you are supposed to know your own better. Yeah, I've had that joke going for a while, because Junior Caminero is also the latest example. He came from Cleveland. And it when you have that kind of talent, I don't know why Cleveland traded him. I'm not even going to pretend to tell you I know why they traded him. But at the end of the day, there are certain teams that seem to do a little bit more with the lessers. And they have to, because they're usually the ones that don't spend a lot of money. Now, Milwaukee, Woodruff looks like he's going down again. And that didn't last very long with being active. That's another arm that Milwaukee, said it before, I'll say it again. When he was being activated, if I'm Milwaukee, I'm going in. I am not letting this season go by. I'm not letting this idea. Yeah. And I don't know what their minor leagues look like. And I don't know what they have that they can move. But there are certain teams, and Milwaukee is one of them, that I'm telling you, I'm going in. And I'm trying to ride this wave of, I've got two of the best young pitchers in baseball. If I find a third, and if I find a bat someplace on top of that, Milwaukee is a team, I don't care what your market size is, they ain't won a World Series.
1: Yeah. Junior Caminero, incidentally, traded for Tobias Myers. I think we know who won that trade.
2: Yeah, but I don't know why. I don't know why Cleveland, I have no idea. Tampa called and they should have hung up. And it should have said, over my cold dead body.
1: Exactly.
2: Like you'd be Junior Caminero.
1: Exactly.
2: Because they just seem to win a little bit more than other people.
1: Yes, they do. 404-231-1680. Let's go to Wayne in Brewton, Alabama. What's up, Wayne? How are you?
3: I heard that turned down the Braves. And also, Mike Trout has never been to the playoffs, like you said, Iglesias. And I wish the Braves could get Mike Trout. He's never been to the playoffs, him or Iglesias. And I got a question. Why didn't the Braves, after that guy, when the Braves lost in that one inning, I don't know why after the fifth inning they should have put in a reliever instead of the Cardinals started scoring in the sixth inning, and they should have had a reliever in there.
1: Well, thank you very much, Wayne. I think for Mike Trout, that is, you're going to have to get the Angels to pay a ton of money for to trade Mike Trout, because he's still got a massive contract.
2: Well, Mike Trout is also, you know, again, much like Byron Buxton, I'm not going anywhere. He has appeared in one postseason series, Mike Trout. 15 plate appearances for his storied career. Yeah, he's got 15 plate appearances. It was only one time in 2014. They lost to the Kansas City Royals, as a matter of fact. So, yeah, Sonny Gray, by the way, won his 10th game yesterday, and he was publicly miffed about the idea that he did not make the All-Star game. And 10 wins in, you know, with the possibility of 11 before the All-Star game, Sonny Gray was not very happy that he was not named as an American League All-Star yesterday. And Sonny Gray, by the way, is a no-trade deal. But a lot of people have said that being a Nashville guy, having an opportunity to pitch in a postseason at whatever the hell age he is right now, he might actually tell the Boston Red Sox, I'd be good with that one.
1: Yeah. It'll be interesting because, you know, even the Marlins are in it. And about a month ago, we were talking about, hey, you know what? Sandy Alcantara might be one of the most important trade pieces out there. And then now there's, I would imagine there's no way that Florida Miami deals Sandy Alcantara.
2: I mean, again, it's not like you're drawing fans.
1: That's true.
2: You know, if Sandy Alcantara had a hell of a June, I mean, at the end of the day, you had two guys in that staff who were 11-0, and that team certainly is in contention. Would the Marlins go by? To me, if I'm, let's just say, one of their, I don't want to be a jerk about this, if I'm one of their 7,000 fans and you don't buy this year and you're just going to tell me, no, wait until next year, and I'm telling you, all these guys are going to be better, if you have an opportunity to go for it, they're not pushed to do it because it's not a gate thing.
1: No, it's not.
2: If Sandy Alcantara was traded, there'd be nine people who would be, I can't believe you traded him. And then life would go on the next day and you go, what's the difference? Did you get better after you traded him? I don't know. But it's not like Sandy Alcantara there is filling the building.
1: No. Well, they should have traded him last year when he had a year and a half on his contract left, because they would have gotten a lot more last year.
2: It was the Brace stuff. Nobody really knew. And again, he struggled for 2 months, and then he popped again in June, which is why every time Spencer Strider's name is mentioned, you go, oh, what's Alcantara doing? He's a little bit ahead of him on that. And Alcantara was good for a minute. Then he was not good for 2 months. He was really good last month. And Spencer Strider's not pitching for the Atlanta Braves right now. And I'm going to be very honest. I don't remember the Cardinals game in particular that you were talking about.
1: Yeah, I don't either. I don't remember that at all. So appreciate the call, Wayne.
2: Was that in June? I've tried to forget June. I believe that was in June, was it not?
1: Might have been in June.
2: Okay. I've tried to forget most of June.
1: I have too. 404-231-1680. 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Of course, Serve Pro is the official restoration company of the Atlanta Braves. When disaster strikes, call Serve Pro to make it like it never even happened. Let's go to Jonah. What's going on, Jonah? How are you?
4: I'm doing well. I used to be a regular caller a couple of years ago. I was Jonah in Arizona, but now I'm Jonah in Indiana.
1: Oh, well.
4: And it's good to hear from you guys.
1: Well, I'm glad that move went well for you.
4: Thank you. I have a comment and I have a question. So I was actually, first of all, thank God we're out of June, but I was actually looking at the Braves schedule. We don't have any, so we completed all of our West Coast trips, whether it's the AL, NL, and our furthest travel is Houston and Minnesota.
1: Yep.
4: So the fact that we're not leaving past the Central Time, I think could pay a lot of dividends, especially getting more rest and not playing in different time zones. And to me, I think that's unheard of.
2: Yeah, I'm going to throw. Can I just throw two things? First of all, I'm glad to hear that. I'm assuming you're on the app, so the app works in both Arizona and Indiana.
4: Yes.
2: Okay. Well, good. I don't know how many other states it works in, but that's pretty good. Finding that out on a Sunday afternoon.
4: Oh, I travel a lot, and I listen to almost every game. So. Well,
1: thank you. There we go.
4: So here, it works very well.
2: Yeah, here's the deal, though. We have two makeup games in August. We're going to take away two off days in August.
1: Correct.
2: Because we have two makeups with San Francisco and the White Sox. So while I understand the travel thing, as I like to say, they're not schlepping through the airport the way that most mortals are. I understand the point where you can come back fatigued from a 9-day West Coast trip, and that part is real good. I'll say it's a benefit, but I also lost two off days. I don't want to lose another one in August or September.
1: Yeah, and you know, I definitely agree that not playing outside of the central time zone for the rest of the year definitely helps. But you mentioned one of those rainout games. That's in the middle of a 3-city road trip. So now it's 4, and one of those is because we go to Williamsport to play the Little League game. So that when we play the White Sox again in that one game, I think it goes Chicago, Cubs. No, it goes Milwaukee, Minnesota, Chicago for a day, and then Williamsport, or some combination of that. So there is still one really tough road trip. But, I mean, look, 3 West Coast swings out of the way before the All-Star break certainly can't hurt.
2: Yeah, and you're a first-place team without having to go to the West Coast. If you want to make it a thing, yeah, no doubt about it. But, again, losing 2 days in August before September where you can actually add a guy or two, it's a little bit different. Well, I hope there's not another one is the point.
1: Well, maybe they should have just not started that first Giants game, considering it was like last night in the middle of the rain apocalypse. But, you know, that's neither here nor there.
2: If anybody else is in another state, you can just verify. Now, by the way, I know this. I've been told at least that the app works in all 50 states and it works all around the world. And once in a while, I've sort of asked for this. We did this a few years ago with how many different countries. It was a real I wasn't really drunk, but I was like, sort of like
1: semi.
2: No, it was a late night. It was a long rain delay show. And next thing you know, you're like, okay, let's entertain ourselves. I said, if you're below the age of 85, don't call. And then let's find out where in the world you might actually.
1: That's be. Right.
2: So, yeah. But if again, thank you for listening in Indiana.
1: We have had rain delay show callers from Australia. That man calls during post games.
2: We had a military guy call from New Zealand.
1: We had Greece one time.
2: Day. Yeah. So again, the app does work.
1: It does. The 680 The Fan app, which of course is the flagship of the Braves Radio Network. Go ahead and download that. You can hear every single Braves game, no matter where you are. In fact, you can hear, that's the only place, Chris, that you can hear the local broadcast of today's game. Because of course, this is the national NBC game. If and when this game does get, not if, when, got to be positive, when this game gets going. Of course, this is a ServPro Rain Delay Show, 404-231-1680. If you want to get in touch with us, let's go to Travis in Wellington, North Carolina. What's up, Travis? How are you?
5: Hey, hope y'all had a happy 4th of July and everything. I did. Got two questions. What is, they keep saying DFA. What does that mean? And another thing that ruined the other night in the Cardinals game when Mato hit that ball over the third base line, they called it a foul. Last night, the same thing was done with the team. They called it a fair ball. Now, how can they tell? How did they call that?
1: Well, DFA means designated for assignment, Travis, and that means that the player doesn't have any more options, so in order to get sent back down, he has to become available to the entire league.
2: I believe more known as you don't have to go home, but you can't stay here.
1: Yes, at least for now.
2: But DFA is just much simpler. I did not hear what the first one was. And I'm not really sure about the fair ball, foul ball.
1: That thing was Jorge Mateo when it would have been a double. Clearly would have been a double. I think that was two nights ago.
2: Oh, yeah, yeah. Tommy Watkins told me. So yeah. What was going on that one? I said 5 hits, 4 home runs. He said 6 hits. So
1: yeah, that's yeah, true.
2: There's a lot of stuff going on. The good news is after a win, you don't necessarily have to overly complain about it. Look, Mauricio Dubon threw down a bunt and he thought he should have had a hit as well. And he emphatically let you know that he should have a hit. Can I do something as a one day after our 250th birthday in case
1: absolutely
2: people up and down Braves country care? The United States men's national team tomorrow. Guess what? We no longer have a guy in a red card suspension. And cooler heads prevailed. I thought it might have to wait to the end of this World Cup. I do not, for the life of me, understand how you can review things and then not review some. But there was no excessive force. Intent doesn't have to be a part of it. We did this the other day. But I didn't really understand how after review you could not say, look, you're thrown out of that game. You've already served that. You don't have to serve a suspension because it didn't meet any of the criteria for a red card. And it looks like now that's what's happening. Article 27. I will not go into too many details, but it looks like Article 27 – the disciplinary code. They can fully or partially suspend the implementation of disciplinary measures during the tournament, right there in the middle of the tournament. Somebody said, may I? Can I do this? Watch. They blew the dust off the rule books, and they actually found Article 27. And they said, well, let's invoke that. Now, is it home cooking? Whatever. Is it good for TV? Absolutely. Yeah. Will I follow the bouncing ball with any conspiracy theory? If it leads to money or if it leads to eyeballs and viewership, I'm willing to do that. And look, without me saying it, I'll say it. FIFA people like the Olympic people. They've been filthy in the past. You know, the smallest thing, they used to give golf clubs to people and go, oh, maybe you get my vote in the Olympics. Give me golf clubs.
1: Yeah.
2: Then we found out it was like Swiss chalets. I'm not even lying about this.
1: Swiss chalets.
2: I'm not kidding. Like, you were all, people were offered things to make sure the Olympic vote went away that, it, you know, whoever had a Swiss chalet wanted it to go. This makes sense for me. I'm glad it's a day in advance. This is another day to hype this up. This is another day to get American soccer fans excited. And look, you're going to have Braves baseball as well as USMNT soccer going on tomorrow night. So it'll be a full time right here in the studio with multiple TVs.
1: Yeah, speaking of Olympic votes, I'm still bitter towards Juan Antonio Samaranch for what he said after the 1996 Olympics.
2: Don't matter. Who cares? Move along.
1: And it's still
2: bitter. Move along.
1: Still bitter. 404-231-1680. Let's, if you don't know what I'm talking about, look it up. Calvin in Atlanta. What's going on, Calvin?
6: Hey, guys. How are you doing?
2: Good,
6: doing
2: Calvin. Well. How are you?
6: Good. I have two questions. First one is, I know Ronald has been doing batting practice, but do we know the progress of Sir Sean Murphy? And then the second question I have is, we've been aiming big in some of these trade discussions and names like Scoobal and such, but wanted to tickle you guys' brain on Gunnar Henderson. The Orioles aren't going to retain him. He's only got like a couple years left, and they have struggled to develop starting pitching while we have a lot of young starting pitching, and including some that are close to the majors, like Richie, Murphy, and even Fuentes. So just wondering you guys' thoughts on that potential matchup, and then, of course, any updates on Sean Murphy. Thank you.
1: Appreciate the call, Calvin. We actually asked Walt about Sean Murphy a couple days ago, and because he was in the clubhouse walking around. Hadn't seen him in about a month or so around. But he did say that he's progressing better, that this is week 7 of since his injury. And I didn't see him wearing a cast. He might have been wearing a cast, but I didn't see him wearing a cast. So, and Walt did say he's getting pretty close to going out on a rehab assignment. So, still not on rehab yet, but it does feel, based on what we've been told, that it's getting pretty close to Sean Murphy going out on a rehab assignment.
2: Yeah, I've seen him for a number of days. And by the way, I will tell you, if calves played, that guy is, he's a perennial all-star. That guy's calves to this day are just freakishly big. But he's got, you know, when you have the at-bat thing, when you haven't taken at-bats, that's what we're talking about now. You've got to go get yourself ready. You got to be able to play. You got to get your legs. See him running, doing all those things. I'm assuming, again, he's not sitting around eating cake. That's good.
1: Yeah.
2: But until you swing the bat and you do it multiple days in a row and you find out, okay, how is it? Whatever it is, pins, whatever it is, you've got to go take at-bats. And remember, people are trying to saw you off at 98 and healing fingers. And guys, I used to say this all the time, and people would be like, well, what do you mean? Yeah, injuries to any part of your body are not good. But from wrist to fingertips, you know, short of your eyeballs, like literally your eyeballs are the most important thing. Then wrist to fingertips might be the things that are the most important after that. Wrists don't heal the way they're supposed to.
1: Not always, no.
2: Yeah, pins in hands. You know, if you weren't born with it, you don't necessarily want to put in. And Sean Murphy's going to have to prove that he's ready to go. But that's going to be a process now because it does take a little bit to get into game action mode. And a big part of that is seeing live pitching.
1: Yes.
2: Not just seeing it, swinging a bat, deciding yes or no, spitting on it or actually taking a hack at it.
1: And last time he was injured also, it was a pretty slow progression behind the plate. It was be a DH, get a, you know, 4 innings behind the plate, then take a day off, then be a DH again, then take 7 innings behind the plate and eventually work yourself up to back-to-back days. And then you start looking at potentially making it back to the major league roster.
2: This was a catcher's interference play too.
1: That's true, yeah.
2: You know, it's just like it doesn't happen very often. And when you pay the price to fracture a middle finger, again, wrist to fingertips, you can't do a lot of baseball stuff.
1: No, you can't.
2: The most important one is, quite honestly, what are you going to give me offensively? And he hasn't really taken those types of hacks in a long time. May 10th?
1: Sounds right.
2: Okay.
1: It sounds right.
2: It's a long time, man.
1: Yeah, because that was Seattle when he came back.
2: We are at 2 full months of not being sort of facing live pitching as best we can tell right now.
1: And people talk about Sean Murphy being injury plagued. It was a catcher's interference, and it was getting hit in the ribs by a 95-mile-an-hour fastball. He's had some bad luck.
2: Yeah, but the other thing was the 2.5 years where he said he had a problem with his groin or hip flexor stuff. And as a catcher, to not say something, that was my problem with
1: that. That was the one that bothered me, too.
2: And he waited longer to have the offseason surgery, which meant he was delayed in spring training.
1: Yep, that's right. 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
1: Welcome back. 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When disaster strikes, call Serve Pro to make it like it never even happened.
2: I don't know if Anthony Rizzo, who's doing the NBC game, is getting paid by the minute, but I guarantee he did not think he was going to be getting this much time.
1: No.
2: In the city of Atlanta.
1: No.
2: In case you don't know, NBC's got it. Andrew Jones is in the booth. I think Todd Zeal.
1: Yep, Todd Zeal.
2: Every once in a while, I kind of like the idea. Sunday night baseball. This is Sunday midday baseball, almost midday. Going to be a little bit later than that. They want a player from each side, so that's kind of interesting that they put Matt Bescursion in the booth with these guys here in Atlanta today.
1: Yeah, I like it. You know, they're still trying things. NBC getting back into the baseball game. You know, they did this with the NBA, too, where they had one from either side sort of come in and do color commentary from the bench. So, look, it's different. It's, you know, people are creatures of habit, so it does take some getting used to. But no, I like it. I think it's fine. I think it's interesting. And to have Andrew up there, like, one of the best broadcasts that we remember is the Legends broadcast, especially the first one when the poor Larry the Crown quote happened. Having a guy that you know that you can hear stories from and relate to, that's interesting to me as a fan.
2: Yeah, it's also name recognition. I mean, look, at the end of the day, there's a guy on blog who, quite honestly, follows the Braves more than Andrew Jones does.
1: Yeah.
2: But you don't put that guy on TV. I'm sure there's a guy, I think Todd Zeal works for SNY. There, and I'm not looking to do this to take a cheap shot, but there are guys living in their mom's basement or living in their own basement who follow the Mets more than Todd Zeal does,
1: yeah,
2: even though he works for SNY. But you don't put those guys on TV. I understand what NBC is trying to do. They're trying to get name recognition. They're trying to get stories out of guys. This rivalry is pretty interesting. Andrew's certainly a part of that. Todd Zeal can lay claim to being a part of that as well. So, yeah. And if they're entertaining and the game actually affords you a little bit of breathing room with enough entertainment, then you have a broadcast that's different. And yeah, and if you're getting one a week, I would do different too.
1: Yeah, I would too. Incidentally, I just saw the name popped up. It's called Star Spangled Sunday is what they're going with for NBC today.
2: Okay.
1: Yeah. It's fine. It's not great, but it's fine.
2: I mean, they got a really big building, you know, in New York. I would have thought you could have come up with a little bit better than that. I don't know. Listen, it sounds to me like somebody was like, there were five people in the room. They threw some stuff around. Everybody wanted to go home.
1: Yeah. Well,
2: let's do the Star Spangled thing.
1: You
2: Star
1: know
2: Spangled what?
1: What?
2: Sunday. Oh, it's very alliterative. Sunday. That's three S's in a row. I see what you did there, Janie.
1: I'm gonna
2: go with that one.
1: I'm gonna guess because it's a New York company that they probably paid a consulting firm $800,000. They had a couple meetings. They had had to run it up the food chain, and in the end, it was some intern that thought of it right when it was announced that they were gonna do this. That ended up actually naming the day Star Spangled Sunday. He mentioned Gunnar Henderson as a trade piece. Actually, he's not a free agent until 2029.
2: Well, yeah, but.
1: Yeah, but he's going to get arbitration, right.
2: I don't know what they're going to do with him.
1: I don't know either.
2: I mean, how much do you want to pay a guy who, look, we talk about arrow up and arrow down, and the life of a Major League Baseball player, that young class with Baltimore was highly touted. I mean, this guy went 37 home runs, 17. Now he's got 16 at the half. I don't know what he's worth in arbitration. I don't know what direction they think they can go. He's certainly a guy that at, what am I, I'm guessing, 26?
1: 25.
2: Yeah, he's got value. What do they think his value is to them, and are they going to pull a directional change? They had a terrible owner, then they got new owners, and the owners drank beers with fans, and everybody was excited, and they had this whole group of guys with Adley Rutschman and Gunnar Henderson and a few others, because they had been drafting really high for a while, and everybody got really excited, and the excitement sort of went away. Because at the end of the day, you can be excited about young guys, but they gotta win. You know, you gotta win.
1: Yeah.
2: And if you look at Baltimore right now, 42-48, you know, what does that make them in the wild card or anyplace else? In the American League, I guess it makes you a team that, you know, we gotta think, we gotta sell to our fan base. They're 3.5 games back in the wild card. Like, that's the lot right now in baseball. So I'll give you very quickly, here's the wild card. Houston's 2 out, 3 games under. Minnesota's 2.5 out. Toronto's 3 out. Boy, if they underachieved. Yet, they're 3 out. Baltimore's underachieved, 3.5 out. The Athletics, 4 out at this point. They just had another injury the other day to Rooker. Boston Red Sox, terrible baseball team, 5 out. Well, 5's not a problem. We can make up 5. Yeah, but you got a bunch of teams to jump. In the National League, here's where it gets crazy. Philadelphia's up only 1.5 in a wild card spot. Over Chicago, half game back. St. Louis is the third wildcard team. Marlins one back, Washington three back. Good young core. Like the Marlins really not supposed to be ready right now. And the Pittsburgh Pirates are four back. Another team that should probably throw in, I don't know if they will, Arizona's four back. And San Diego, because they've lost eight in a row, is now five back in a wild card. Five back in a wild card. And do you know, I'll give you the craziest fact of the day. There is already a countdown for the Dodgers. Magic number 61. I'm really? Not even kidding that somebody decided to do the math because they're up like 14 on everybody in the division.
1: Jeez.
2: I think the magic number is 61. So roll with that before. I've never heard a magic number before the All-Star break.
1: That is hilarious. That is hilarious. Gunnar Henderson, a lefty off the bench. You know, you could put lefty bat in the lineup. You could put Mauricio Dubon in the outfield once Ronald gets back. That's a pretty decent outfield. So I don't know. That's you'd have to give up a lot to get him, though. We'll take a break.
2: Three more. Well, again, you got a couple of few years in arbitration.
1: That is true. We'll take a break. When we come back, we'll get more of your calls. 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
1: Welcome back inside the Braves Radio Network studios. Steps away from the right field gate at Truist Park. A soggy Truist Park as the tarp is still on the field. No word on when this rain delay will end, and we'll get going from Truist Park as the Braves and the Mets will get together. Braves looking to win the series over the NL East rival New York Mets. And look, Chris, it's been a fun series. 9 home runs over the first 2 games. That's equal to the number of home runs the previous 14 games.
2: Yeah, look, when you have a capability to do it and you don't, it sticks out like a thumb. When you're playing games and you're playing with thin margins, you're asking your bullpen to, when they're available, come out and save limited number of games because there weren't really a lot to try to save. You're just dealing in bad math at that point. And you watch Philadelphia close this thing. Now, the good news is if you stabilize and you get better, because you're probably not going to have – look, I think you were 9-14 in the month of June. I think that's what the end of that.
1: Yeah, that's right. Being.
2: I think it was only one team that had a worse percentage. The Mets were basically the same team as you in the month. But you've got to get out of it. One of the easiest ways to get out of it is just to actually play a little bit more to your norm. And the norm is not hitting, you know, 9 home runs in 14-plus baseball games. It's not having a stretch between May 30th,
1: yeah,
2: and this weekend where you hadn't hit more than 3 home runs in a game. And that's exactly what had happened. It's a little bit better now. I can also tell you, when social media is used for good, by the way, at Chris Domino, I want to thank Billy, and I want to thank a gentleman, and I'm sorry, Stoney, the one and only. I believe that's what it is. Yeah, the one and only. Want to be like Elvis. One guy's telling me he's a trucker. Thank you, Stoney, and he travels all over America, and the app is good to go in every state, best he can tell.
1: There we go.
2: And Billy's on his way to Cooperstown right now listening on the app. So we are making our way through the northern part of the country with the app screaming, as they like to say, like 100,000 water.
1: There we go. Cooperstown's so great. If you haven't been to Cooperstown, go ahead and go. It is phenomenal. And I would also maybe take out a HELOC, find some way to bring some extra cash, because it's very easy to spend a mortgage or 5 in that place with all the stuff they have there. It's expensive. You walk into one of those shops on Main Street, I mean, I want to buy everything.
2: Oh, you're talking about memorabilia and stuff.
1: Yeah.
2: Yeah, there's a lot of stuff up there.
1: It's a lot of stuff.
2: You know, got to make their money. It's open.
1: They will.
2: It's open 52 weeks a year, but they only really boom for one of them.
1: Yes. Yes,
2: except
1: they do.
2: When the kids come in. That playing Little League baseball up there was brilliant.
1: Yeah.
2: There were 2 things that I will look at in the world of business. I'm really big into whether it was Apple, whether it's Disney. How did these companies actually become those companies? The Disney people, when they decided that you could pay for pancakes to sit with the princesses, and as I said, the $300 pancakes, but the best pancakes ever. That was a genius stroke. Whoever came up with that in the Disney company should have gotten a corner office and a big old paycheck saying thank you very much, because that's millions of dollars. Whoever in the Cooperstown area said, hey, you know what we need to do? Get little leaguers up here. Get softball teams up here to say, hey, who wants to play in Cooperstown? And watch every father lose his mind and go, I'll pay whatever it takes. Watching my kid play in Cooperstown? Yeah. And we'll get in a car. We'll get in the old station wagon and go, and we'll... And the business around kids playing in Cooperstown was a stroke of genius. It was 51 weeks a year. What the hell are we going to do? And then it was, oh, we know what we got for 1 week a year. How about we actually make this more of a year-round thing? And people are willing to go even though it's not easy to get there. I mean, that's the other part of it. So whoever came up with the idea, let's build Little League fields and softball fields. Let's build bunks. Let's build cabins.
1: Yeah.
2: And let's charge whatever it is we can charge. And let's get the kids up here and let's get it fired up. That's a business.
1: I know I was one of those dads 2 years ago. It was awesome. It was awesome. It's one of the best experiences I've had in a very long time to go up there. And for those who don't know, like there's like a line, and then beyond that line, you have to have like a passport to get into the actual area where the kids and the bunks and the coaches and all that stuff is.
2: Yeah, I mean, it's their world. They set up a baseball village.
1: It is like the North Korea, South Korea border. You cannot step past that line. Can't do it. In fact, Jake Arrieta was there when we were there. His kid was playing that week. And that, first of all, that dude's jacked. I mean, enormous. He comes walking in with 2 24 packs of waters, like 2 of them on each shoulder, and they won't let him walk over. So he just drops them. Like he had to reach over and drop them across the line so the other coaches can come pick them up.
2: Yeah, it's like Moonlight Graham. If you cross the line, you never go back again.
1: It's exactly right.
2: You know, you know. Great casting, by the way. Burt Lancaster.
1: Yes.
2: Mickey Goldmill, Burgess Meredith, Burt Lancaster. Old man casting. When you get old man casting right in a movie, good for you, because I've seen it done wrong as well.
1: Yes, yes. No doubt about that. 404-231-1680. If you want to get in touch with us, Drake Baldwin and Ozzie Albies are now All-Star starters. Got a chance to talk to Drake Baldwin yesterday about what it means to him to be an All-Star.
3: It's pretty cool. It's something you always watch growing up, and then being able to do this for the first time is, I mean, I've just talked to like Olsen and Sale about kind of how cool that day is and stuff like that, and I'm super excited for it and pretty special to see some of the hard work. It's paying off.
1: It's awesome to hear that.
2: I want you to
1: that.
2: Think about something. Drake Baldwin, if Mizorowski starts, Drake Baldwin might go from catching 89 from Martin Perez in the same month and catching 105 from Jacob Mizorowski and having a story to tell. Because people talk about trying to hit it. I'd like to know the story about catching it.
1: No doubt. No doubt. I mean, I would guess at this point that Mizorowski probably will start. And I don't know what his situation is in terms of where he sits in the Brewers rotation right now. But I would imagine he does start. Here is Walt Weiss on the moment he got to tell Drake Baldwin that he's an All-Star.
4: I told Drake in second year in the league, and it's already two big awards. I mean, a Rookie of the Year and an All-Star in your first 2 years. I mean, that's pretty impressive. I think before he got hurt, he was on an MVP-type trajectory. After missing time, he's fighting. He's another one fighting to find his timing and get back to form. But he deserves to be an All-Star. I mean, he was, before he got hurt, arguably one of the best hitters in the game.
1: I mean, he was. He was. We talked about it, you know, before he did get hurt. It was MVP caliber season so far for Drake Baldwin. So great to see him get the invite to Philadelphia. 404-231-1680. If you want to get in touch with us, let's go to Tim in Barnesville. What's up, Tim?
5: Hey, good afternoon, guys.
2: Hey, Tim.
5: Reed Detmer plays for the Angels. Got a couple of years of control.
2: Yeah.
5: Looks to me to be like Alex, right up Alex's tree. Any thoughts on that? And Chris, maybe give me a thought or two on how the pending CBA might impact the trade deadline.
2: Yeah, look, all of it is on the table. It has to be discussed. I do think that we know there's obviously going to be a postseason this year, so you're looking at this year, locking out guys on big contracts. When, to me, free agency, I think every bit as much as the trade deadline, and our guys are going to be getting calls really late, and our guys are going to be, you know, antsy. Mm-hmm. I'm really curious this year. Let's just say there is a problem. Baseball is not played where nobody can talk to anybody. That push at the end when free agency opens up, and let's just say it's close to spring training because cooler heads prevail and it's not missing baseball games. Maybe it's missing some spring training. When you line up all the free agents who are going to be available, that's going to be Katie bar the door.
1: Yeah.
2: If you have a guy under contract beyond this year, you're just waiting to find out when you actually start paying him again and what day he's going to report. Because I do think something is going to happen. I do think this is going to be a fight in a cul-de-sac, as I said, in front of the kids. They're not going to be able to help themselves. It is not good because people are just throwing, both sides are throwing proposals out there that I tell you, there's, again, a better chance that I will wake up tomorrow as a major stockholder in the Apple Corporation, which is going to put me on the board. It's not happening. Bad things are happening because they're all saying things that let you know that this is going to be a fight. Then you don't really know who's in charge of the player's side because Tony Clark is gone and Major League Baseball, because the commissioner doesn't work for me and you as a fan. He works for the owners. It gets a little bit wonky on top of that. I do think there's going to be effect, but I think the idea of trading is not one of them. If a guy's a free agent, he was a rental anyway. You didn't know if you were going to get him back.
1: Right.
2: If a guy has 2 years left on a deal, you're just then waiting. You're trading for the contract. You're trading for whatever's still left on it. You just don't know when he's going to start pitching for you again in 2027 or hitting. But Reed Detmers is a really interesting name. Remember, Perry Manassian's gone, and it would have been interesting to see if Perry was there. Artie Moreno has way too much control. How do we know? Because the Shohei Ohtani thing, Mike Trout over my cold dead body, will he get traded away? The Albert Pujols deal was a lot of money, but he made up for it. Like, Albert Pujols didn't cost them money. That TV deal they got, their local contract, is one of the greatest deals in the history of it, and that paid for Albert Pujols to then some. Demers is a guy that he's interesting. He's the right age. Right, my guess is he's 26, turning 27 years old.
1: Right.
2: He's got a bunch of starts. I'm looking at it right now. 93 starts in his career. 24-37. It's not eye-popping. It's not an ERA that's eye-popping. But there are people who believe that you don't really start to pitch until you've thrown 100 games as a major leaguer. and would you get better at it? It's been a struggle. It's been a struggle for anything out in Anaheim. It's almost like I don't even want to blame guys if they're not good in Anaheim, because it just feels like this side of Ron Washington having a minute or two with those guys. I don't really know if they develop people.
6: I don't think they do. I don't think they do at all. It's what do we call it? Like the outpost? It's we compared it to somewhere when we played them. I don't know. Whatever. It's been a rough go of it out there.
2: Detmers, by the way, is arbitration eligible next year. He's only making 2.6 because the numbers dictate that he shouldn't make more than that. Is it a high arm talent guy that has just not popped? Yeah, you could certainly say that, I guess. He was a first round pick, 10th overall. He was part of that 2020 COVID draft. By the way, remember, there were only 5 rounds, and all those guys got screwed. They didn't play baseball for a year.
6: Yeah.
2: Going out and trying to be a baseball player for a year without having a place to go play baseball kind
6: of
2: stinks.
6: It does. It does. 404-231-1680. Of course, we'll let you know if there are any updates on the status and when we will get going for Game 3 between the Braves and the Mets. In the meantime, let's go to George in Florida. What's going on, George? How are you?
7: Hey, Barrett. Hey, Chris. Listen, thanks for taking my call.
2: Hey, George.
7: You guys are fantastic. Chris, I do have a magic number for you. It's 680. Right here in the confluence of Florida, Georgia, and Alabama every day from the locker room till the wrap-up.
2: Oh.
7: I'm on it.
2: Thank you.
7: And so the app is alive and well down here in the panhandle.
2: Fantastic.
7: I do have one question. And what does the rain delay look like for our guys down in the locker room? Always been curious of that. You're in the clubhouse. So what are they doing? And just I love the show. Love you guys. Ben's amazing. Start to finish every day. 680 the fan.
2: Really appreciate it. Thank you very much. So, yeah, look, at the end of the day, if it's going to be a minimum, you don't – I'm not trying to harken back in the 50s where they were sitting around smoking and drinking. They were smoking, by the way. Yeah, of course they were smoking.
6: They were definitely smoking.
2: Yeah, I don't know about drinking. I think right now it's just you bide your time. You know, I think it's a lot of headsets. I think the whole world, it's much more comfortable than it used to be. That's the biggest thing. Guys can go sit in massage chairs. Guys can go watch a baseball game. They can ask somebody to put – I don't even – call them videos, DVDs, but you can stream something if you just think you got a little bit of time. Some guys close their eyes.
6: Yeah.
2: I mean, it's all different. Depends on your personality.
6: Play some games. There's a domino board in there. And
2: sure, the video stuff is just insane.
6: Yeah.
2: Their ability to go, am I right about this? The room that has basically like gaming chairs and.
6: Yeah. I mean, we never just, get to go in there, but it exists.
2: Yeah. No media past this point. Yeah, you're not even supposed to sneak peeks, as we like to say. Not into the lunch area.
6: Right.
2: But yeah, everybody has their own deal. Adam LaRoche, the funniest story I ever heard is Adam LaRoche used to have to be woken up right his first pitch was.
6: That's not surprising.
2: I mean, he'd sit right in the middle of the room. Everybody said he could fall asleep in the middle of Times Square and enjoy his sleep. So everybody's got their own thing. This feels a little bit longer than maybe it was supposed to be originally.
6: Yes, it does.
2: You might go get a little bit of a stretch. You have a little bit of area to take some swings. You have an area if you want to get on a table and somebody works
6: get
2: on
6: massage,
2: you a little bit.
6: Whatever.
2: Yeah, and usually what guys really want to do is they want to get on the field and do a jog.
6: Yeah.
2: I mean, you will see guys before they say play ball for whenever this game starts. They're on the field. They're trying to get themselves re-loose.
6: And sometimes you get a light lift in. If you want to get the blood going, you get a little light lift in, get moving a little bit.
2: Yes, this is, and it's also it was supposed to be a 12:30 start after a late night. You know, we're also halfway through the season. And you try to figure out how you conserve energy, not spend it.
6: Well, we don't get to go back to. There are beds back there too, like a little like bunk.
2: Oh, I don't think you build a major league facility without the ability. So I'll tell you this: there was a time, and I don't know how long ago this was. A couple of guys young guys used to sleep at the ballpark on these early morning Sundays.
6: I believe so.
2: There was a stupid. I got in so much trouble here with the local government down by the stadium. They built like a fun house, like some playroom. Right across the street. It was like $2 million. Look this up if you can. What was the name of the funhouse playroom mini golf thing?
6: Oh.
2: Right next to Turner Field. And they built it right across the street. And there was parking there, but they built this building. And I said, you know what they should do? First of all, congratulations on wasting $2 million.
6: That's right.
2: And families aren't going there. And they're not going pregame. And they're not going on a Tuesday when the Braves are out of town. It was really dumb. But I thought what you could do is make it like the real world house. I would take every young player who is not married. Or if every player wants to kick in a little bit of money.
6: Fanplex.
2: So we had a politician on. And I said, congratulations, you just booted $2 million. This will never make a dollar. And I said, what you should do now is you should offer it to Braves players. Let them chip in money like it's an Airbnb before there was an Airbnb. And let them just turn it into a playhouse. Like a legitimate player playhouse. And on a Saturday night when you have an early Sunday game, the fellows would just go crash. and they'll put video games in and they'll do whatever. They'll play your mini golf. But there was never going to be a family from Decatur going over to do this. What it should have been, and if you look up Fanplex.
6: I'm looking at it right now.
2: It could have been like a Big Brother house. Like, I don't even watch Big Brother. I know nothing about Big Brother except the premise. This could have been a Big Brother house. But that's what I would have done. I would have gone to the players and said, hey, do you guys want this, and turn it into a whatever you want it to be right across the street from the stadium. And if there was a rain delay, because there weren't a lot of amenities right. in older ballparks, hey, let's all go across the street and let's go
6: play some putt-putt.
2: Let's go to the playhouse.
6: This Fanplex cost $2.5 million.
2: I know what it cost. I'm telling you. I had a politician on it. I said, congratulations. You just burned $2.5 million. What's in Fanplex now?
6: They currently constructed a $5 million gallon underground storage tank in the media lot, or it expanded to the media lot underneath Hank Aaron Drive.
2: Yeah, but
6: it's a storage tank for God
2: knows
6: what.
2: There's a building. Is the building
6: still
2: there? I
6: guess it's the top of the storage tank.
2: Congratulations to everybody. You could have had a Pac-Man in there. You could have had some guy up from Rome. Kicking in a couple of bucks like it was an Airbnb to spend the night there. That's what I would have done.
6: It opened in 2002 and shut down in early 2004 after losing $500,000 just for the 2004 season.
2: Yeah. Again, they got mad at me. My own radio station got mad at me. Said, why did you do that to that guy? I said, why did I do that to the guy? It was a ridiculously bad idea on taxpayer money when you actually, right next to a major league ballpark, you could have done something that would have made a hell of a lot more sense.
6: 404-231-1680 if you want to get in touch with
2: us. I did hear, though, they made $18 when they sold the windmill from the little miniature golf thing outside. They had a fire sale. The clowny nose thing went for $22.
6: That's hilarious. Incidentally, we do have a start time. The Braves just announced, barring any further changes in the weather, today's game will resume at 2:15.
2: Wait. What time is it now?
6: That would be 1:26.
2: Oh, we're done then, right? What time are we done? I'm asking for a reason.
6: 5 minutes. I know your reason. Let's go to Gary in Atlanta. Gary, what's going on?
8: Hello. I want to wish you guys both a happy 4th of July. And I also like to give a shout out to Ben Ingram for being the best play-by-play. My question would be, any update on Spencer and Schrallenbach? Strider.
2: Two Spencers.
6: Yeah, no update on Spencer Strider that I've heard at all. Schwellenbach's been around quite a bit. Mm-hmm. Schwellenbach's been around the clubhouse as pretty much every day, it seems like. Last time we got an update, it felt like after the trade deadline was when we were kind of thinking about him coming back.
2: I don't guess. There's setbacks and there's stops and starts and there's hopes and wishes and then there's reality. And when you talk about pitchers, I mean, when you talk about any player, these are all suggestions. There's paperwork. 10-day IL, 30-day. It's paperwork. And then, pitchers got to get themselves comfortable enough where, again, you have to tell the truth. I have done everything I'm supposed to do. I hit all my marks. I hit all my steps. I didn't have a step back. I didn't have to start over again or go back a little bit. But I have no idea when you'll see a guy on the mound. And, again, for me, it's not even he starts throwing flat. He starts throwing off a hill. He faces live batting. Those are all things, no doubt about it. But I'm more of let me know when he's actually on the active roster. Because I'm not going to Rome to watch a guy. I'm not going to Gwinnett to watch a guy. I'm going to need somebody else to tell me, oh, by the way, he's going to get a start.
6: Yeah. Yeah, I think.
2: Start. He's going to start in a baseball game where they're going to keep score.
6: With those guys, I'm talking about Schwellenbach, Hurston Waldrop, A.J. Smith, Shauver, the guys that started on the injured list for a variety of different reasons, I kind of viewed them as out of sight, out of mind until we heard, hey, they're going on a rehab assignment. Like, I didn't worry about A.J. Smith-Shauver coming back to this team until it was announced last week that he's going to the Complex League and then is now getting starts with Augusta and then eventually going to be back here. Same thing with Hurston Waldrop. He didn't go to the Complex League. I think he went straight to Columbus. But it was one of those things, okay, now we're starting to see something happening. And at that point, then you can start guessing, okay, the timetable is this. Mm-hmm. But Schwellenbach's been around. I mean, he's upbeat. Around every day, it seems like.
2: Yeah, the only conversation we really had that short of a fist bump as he goes out to do some work out towards the outfield is, rehabbing stinks. Yeah. Rehabbing stinks. It is lonely. And I'd want to be around the guys as much as possible, too, because it stinks when you're not involved. You root for everybody. You don't root for injuries. You don't root for your spot to open up miraculously. Things will happen the way they're supposed to happen, if that's sort of the mantra that you want to live by. But you want to be around it because you want to be a part of it. It's rehabbing stinks.
6: Speaking of rehab, AJ Smith-Shawver has gone one time, one outing so far for the Augusta Green Jackets. Three innings, three hits, one earned run, no walks and four strikeouts. That's pretty solid.
2: He's on a mound.
6: Yeah, he's
2: on the mound. Tell me when he's on the mound again, and I'm interested.
6: I don't think we have a next start date for him, but that was on June 30th, so it must be today. I guess it's got to be today or tomorrow, but good to see him on the mound. He was, I think folks forget, he was, like, according to odds, like Vegas odds, he was actually the front runner to win Rookie of the Year when he got hurt. He was more likely to win it than Drake Baldwin, according to the people that built those big buildings in Las Vegas and make a ton of money. So, you know, once, I'm not saying he's going to come back and be a superstar, but he was really good last year.
2: If you want to think big, you know, what you might not get at the trade deadline, oh, I might have it coming back because I already own them. They're going to go from this roster to my active roster. Yeah, that could happen. Sure. I hope it works. I'd love to see Hurston Waldrop actually back in action, doing what it is I think he's capable of doing. Does that mean you're not looking at the trade deadline? No. Does it mean if you don't get what you want, or you get outbidded, or you just say, I don't want that, that's not available because the team doesn't make available, that's the guy that I wanted, you are going to look for reinforcements.
6: Yeah.
2: And the more healthy options you have, the better. Then it's healthy as well as performance. It's one thing to be healthy enough to pitch. It's another thing to actually come up and perform up here for a team that's trying to win a World Series.
6: That's right. That's right. Tell you what, first pitch coming at about 2:15, barring any changes. So right now we are going to go to a hardball episode. Chris Domino and former Mets pitcher Jerry Kuzman. Here's that conversation.
2: Well, this man won 222 games in his career. He had over 2,500 strikeouts, and he's got a World Series ring. Mets fans certainly know the name. Jerry Kuzman, the man from the left side, as we like to say back in the old days, joins us tonight. Jerry, really appreciate the time tonight. Thank you very much.
9: Well, thank you. Good to be with you.
2: So, you have to clear up a little fact from fiction. I'm not really sure if it's true that you were discovered by the son of a Shea Stadium usher, or at least that's how the story goes. Somebody saw you pitching in Fort Bliss?
9: That's correct. I was, my catcher was John Lucchese. And his dad was an usher at Shea Stadium, and he told his dad about me. And his dad contacted somebody there at the stadium or at the Mets, and they sent the scout, Red Murph, to look at me.
2: And he must have liked what he saw.
9: Well, I was in the Army for 2 years, and so the first year he saw me, he knew I still had, you know, a year or so to go. And then the next year he came and watched me again. And then when they started, I started to get offers then because I was getting out of service in October of the year, that fall. So I started getting offers, and not many offers, you know, a couple. But the Mets started out at $1,600, and of course, the guys I was playing with, some had been in the pros and, or were in the pros. And they thought, oh, God, I was worth $30,000 signing bonus. Well, Red Murph offered me $1,600, and no, I said no. Well, the next time he came to watch me, he offered me $1,500, and each time he came and watched me play and talked to me, it'd come down $100. So when he got down to $1,200, I figured I'd better sign or I'd end up owing them money.
2: So one of the other crazy parts of that story is, was it true that they were going to cut you in 1966? I mean, were you basically gone in 66 and then Joe McDonald steps in?
9: Well, you know, I think the Mets maybe blew that story up more than it should. But what happened was, in going to spring training, I got a job in Atlanta as a lineman's helper with the power company. The, you know, the toughest physical job I could get. And now it's time to go to spring training. So two guys that I played with, Jerry Johnson, who later went to trade to San Francisco, right-handed pitcher, and Jerry Wild, who I played with in the minors. The three of us are driving the spring training in my car. Well, Jerry Wild was driving the first leg because he knew Georgia. He lived in Georgia. Well, he ends up running a red light. There was kind of a timing thing. We got hit broadside by a teacher coming home for lunch, totaled my car out, and so there we sat. And so we had to get the spring training, so we took a vote. You know, I had the best record in 65, which wasn't very good, 7-11, but they voted me to call Joe McDonald, who was the farm director at the time, and ask if he would wire us some money so we could get catch a bus and get the spring training. We all three of us were really broke. So he wired us $50, which was enough for us to catch a bus. But in the meantime, I called my dad. My dad said, well, I think you ought to buy another car. So he sent me money, and I bought another car, and we drove down. And later on, they were discussing on who they were going to cut and release, you know, as spring training was getting ready to break. And they claimed, Joe McDonald claimed that, no, he didn't want me to be cut because I still owed him $50. So that could be true. I'm not sure on that story.
10: What the hell, though? It's a great story. If nothing else, for a guy who goes on to win 222 games and helps a team unexpectedly win a World Series, it's a really interesting start to your career. Now, you do come up, do you not, for were you up in 67?
9: Yes, I was up. The Seaver and I made the big club same time. I was up. He stayed all year, but I was up the first month and the last month. That's when we went north with 28 guys, and after 30 days, they'd have to cut three guys. So, that was the rule back then.
10: So what do you remember about your first month in the big leagues? Because it's New York, and look, the Mets had not been a good team, obviously, but New York was starved for National League Baseball. I told you, my dad was a Brooklyn Dodger fan. He was never going to root for the Yankees. So he, like a ton of Dodger fans, became Met fans. And look, the Mets brought back Duke Snyder, and they brought back

0: myself, Greg Goosen, and Ralph Terry were cut. So Greg Goosen and I went to AAA ball in Jacksonville, Florida, and I played the season out there, and I was called up the last month.
1: And you led the International League in strikeouts that year, so when you went down, you did your work.
0: I had a good year down there. Yeah, I did. I don't remember, you know, what all the records were or whatever, but yeah, I had a good year down there.
1: Did you know after the call-up in September of that year that you had a chance to be a part of this full-time rotation in 68? Did they leave you with any impression, or did you feel good enough about that?
0: Not at all. Going back to making the club in 67, they never told us if we made the club or not. You'd go into the clubhouse in spring training. If your uniform was in your locker, you knew you made it. If it wasn't, you knew you were cut. So, no, they never told us in those days. And so in September of 67, the last month of that year when I was called up, no, you just go out there, you do your best. They started me a couple of games, and, of course, I lost those. As a youngster, you're nervous. Yeah, you got good stuff, but you don't know where the ball's going. You're you're really just still kind of in awe, you know.
1: So,
0: they kind of evaluate you with the stuff you got, and of course I was invited back or made the big league roster and came back the next year and had a good year.
1: Yes, you did. So one of the moves that the Mets make, and people know about the 69 team certainly, and we'll get to that in a second, but Gil Hodges is hired as the manager to start that 68 season. I don't know what you knew about Gil Hodges. I don't know what you thought about Gil Hodges during spring training. What were your impressions of meeting him and knowing that this guy was now in charge?
0: Well, first of all, we didn't know anything about him. All we knew was that Hawk Harrelson had written that book and really got on Gil Hodges, said he was very strict, etc. Well, when Gil came over to us, he was very playful, comical, joked around, had a lot of fun. So he was just the opposite of what we had heard. And so, but as you look back on things, you find out that all he was doing was evaluating us.
1: Right.
0: The next year, that winter, the winter of 68, he made some trades, locked in the club to what he thought he needed to win. In 69, we went on, and he put it all together, thanks to him, you know.
1: And you do give him credit, because, look, he had the Marine background. He was my dad's favorite player, no doubt about it. And in Washington, maybe he had a different expectation. Maybe the makeup of the team was a little bit different. It is interesting that you say that that evaluation period was not a time for him to be a hard ass. It was to find out what he actually had in front of him.
0: Right. Yeah. And we didn't know it at the time. But when you look back at it, see, in 69, he did become strict. But in 68, he didn't. He was just sitting back, evaluating everybody, and having a good time.
1: You in 68, you actually make the All-Star team, and not only do you make the All-Star team, if I'm right, it's the only 1-0 game in All-Star game history. You're at the back end of that game, as in the ninth inning, correct?
0: Right. I was called in last inning to face, I don't remember who I faced. I know the last guy I faced was Yastrzemski, and I struck him out.
1: What's it like to be that young and a guy who, let's be honest, you're not really sure if you're going to be up in the majors or not? All of a sudden, you're on an All-Star team, and I can start rattling off who was in that National League clubhouse with you. If you thought New York was amazing in 67, I can only imagine what you thought that locker room in 68 at the All-Star game was.
0: I was in complete awe. You walk in the locker room, and here you're looking at your teammates, Hank Aaron, Willie Mays, Willie McCovey, Matty Alou. I mean, just go on and on. Just guys that are your toughest hitters to get out, all of a sudden they're all on your side. And so you're just thinking, God, there's no way anybody can beat us when we got all these All-Stars on one team. It was absolutely amazing, a lot of fun. I wish I could remember every minute of that day, but, you know, times went by and you forget a lot of things.
1: So the team is still an under 500 team in 68. Look, nobody thought the Mets were going to do that. You only get called the Miracle Mets if you actually... But let me tell you something. You don't win 100 games and get lucky. I don't know when it started, and I know certainly catching the Cubs was a big deal and playing the Braves in the first divisional series, but is there a moment that you remember, or maybe a little stretch where everybody looked around and said, you know what? We are a good baseball team. I don't know what's going to happen, but we're a good baseball team.

0: right now?
1: We started the year off just so-so. The first two, 3 months, April, May, let's say the first couple of months, we were just an average so-called ball club learning to play in the big leagues. We were a young team. We had a couple, three veterans on the club like Ed Childs, Don Cardwell, Kel Koontz, Ron Taylor. But the rest of us were all, I think our average age, well, on the whole ball club, our average age, I think, was 25. Oof. So we had a lot of guys that were, you know, 20, 21, 22 years old. Well, June, we go on a West Coast road trip, and I think we won 10 out of, we won 10 games in a row, I believe it was. That's when we became believers in ourselves that we were beating some of the best clubs and realized that, hey, you know, maybe we can go on and win this thing.
0: Mm-hmm.
1: So it really gave us a good backbone to go on the rest of the year. And with Gil Hodges' leadership, I mean, without him, we would have never done it. But he was so intelligent. He was always three steps ahead of the opposing manager. And, of course, we all knew what he expected of us. So he expected us to be ready for whenever the call was and to know the situations and just be ready. I mean, he molded us into a great machine.
2: And for people who don't realize, that Cubs team that you guys catch, you know, the Black Cat game, I'll ask you about that in a second, but Leo DeRoche is leading. I mean, there were Hall of Famers on that team. There aren't just All-Stars. There were Hall of Famers on that team in 1969.
1: You aren't kidding. Ernie Banks and Billy Williams. I mean, Billy Williams is the best left-handed hitter I ever faced. So he wasn't like the average left-hand hitter that I'm expected to get out 10 times out of
2: right.
1: 10. But he was a great hitter, and they did. They had Cassinger, I mean, Ron Santo. Just a wonderful ball club. I think luckily for us, they had to play all their games in the daylight, you know, during the day when it's mm-hmm. hot. And a lot of the rest of the league could play at night, which is a little bit cooler. And I think over the long run, 181 games at home, that kind of sucks more energy out of them. Although they don't want to admit it because you're supposed to be tough and strong and don't let things like that bother you. But I think that played a factor in the Cubs' records.
2: Do you remember the Black Cat game?
1: I do.
2: What's your recollection?
1: Well, I don't think I was pitching that game. I can't remember. But I do remember the cat coming out. And, of course, it comes out by the end of the dugout that's closest to home plate. And, of course, the fans are, you know, loud, and they're screaming anyway. Well, that scares the cat. So the cat runs down the front of the dugout to the outfield side. Well, there the fans are again. And the cat gets scared, turns around, runs back up the dugout to the home plate side. And this, the fans were going nuts watching this. And, I mean, we're all enjoying it. And, of course, you go back to the old rule, you know, the black cat phenomena or beliefs, you know. So the press really helped us out on that deal and played the big part in that.
2: Well, it was crazy. A couple of the Cubs guys told me in the past that that cat absolutely looked right at Leo DeRoche. Now, I don't know if that's just a story, but I had a couple of guys flat out tell me that that cat stared down Leo DeRoche that night.
1: It could be, because that cat was petrified. It came out there that didn't know where to go to start with. The fans are screaming, and it just takes off to the quietest side and runs across in front of the dugout, and it gets to the other side. All these fans are standing up screaming there. That scares the cat. He turns around. He got this cat going back and forth in front of their dugout. It was just, it had to be a godsend. I don't know how else something like that would happen in a situation like that.
2: Yeah, and I think it stood right in front of Ron Santo, too, on the on-deck circle. It gave him a once-over.
1: It could be. I don't remember who was on deck or what, but it was a lot of good memories throughout the years.
2: Do you realize what's going on? I don't know where you lived that year, but as you guys get better and all of a sudden you're tracking down the Cubs and you guys play phenomenal baseball down the stretch, could you tell in New York City, big picture, that the city was really excited? I mean, I know the stadium got fuller, but could you tell walking around, could you just tell that that New York City sort of felt what you guys were doing?
1: Absolutely. It was like everybody you met, it was like they were your neighbor, knew you for 10 years. It was just such a warm environment. And everybody treated you so nice. You know, everybody you met was Met fans that time. I suppose, you know, a lot of them had switched over from Yankee fans for that year. But it was absolutely fabulous. I mean, you go into a restaurant, you got taken care of. It was, we were treated very special.
2: So let's get to the World Series itself. Don Clendenin comes over, and that's another veteran, big bat, who has, I think it was 3 home runs in those 5 games. Seaver gets a start in game one. And look, by the way, you beat Atlanta. Atlanta was a favorite to beat you guys in what was the first ever divisional series. You, even winning 100 games, you weren't, wink-wink, supposed to win that series against Atlanta.
1: No, Atlanta had a great pitching staff, and so did we. So we went into that series thinking it was going to be a pitcher's duel, and it was just the opposite. It was a hitter's duel. I mean, you win a game 11-9, and, you know, that's not one of our average games. Our average games was 3-2, 2-1, 1-0. And if we got 3 runs, we figured you have to win that game or you're going to lose your starting role. But, yeah, we go into Atlanta, and, gosh, the hitters just thrived. The Mets came alive. I mean, we scored more runs than we ever expected.
2: Right. So now you feel good going into Baltimore because you've just done that. But, again, here comes a whole bunch of Hall of Famers, the two Robinsons, Boog Powell. Everybody knows what they had defensively on that team. Do you remember what it was like going into the World Series? Like, you know, it wasn't sports talk radio, but whether it was the newspapers or whether it was just sort of a buzz – that's another series you're not supposed to win.
1: We're an advanced scout, and, of course, we have meetings, and the advanced scout tells all of us what he thinks the best way to pitch these guys, whether you're a right-hander or a left-hander. So that was the only information we had on them other than, you know, reading what the papers say, and we knew they were an excellent ball club. So we went out there feeling we were the underdogs, and that we had to, you know, go that extra if we were going to win, you know.
2: Yeah, so before the World Series clinches, that was back in the day when fans could still storm the field. When you guys clinched, not the World Series, but before that, didn't you have one of those moments where it just poured out on the Shea Stadium's field?
1: Right. It gets a little scary. You don't know. You know, these fans are so elated, you don't know if some of them are out there and they're ticked off because you beat their team and you're going to get punched or what. So you just want to get out of the way and get in the clubhouse where it's safe.
2: But that's when you know that, again, bad baseball from the Mets, the Brooklyn Dodgers had already left. That was really 12-plus years in the making, was it not, of sort of that celebration?
1: Absolutely. There were so many National League fans in New York that were just in mourning when all the National League clubs left New York. Mm-hmm. And then here the Mets come back, and we're in our, what, 7th, 8th year from being an expansion club. And now all of a sudden we're winning, and the town just went nuts. They were longing for a National League club to come in, and so they could see, you know, the Willie Mays and the Willie McCoveys, mm-hmm. and people like that, the Clementis. So, yeah, I mean, we had a lot of great fans. They were enjoying the National League baseball, and we didn't have any designated hitters. The pitchers had to play their part. So it was fun. It was exciting.
2: You had a hell of a game, too. For people who don't know, Seaver loses game one. And, I mean, that's sort of, oh, there's our best bullet, there's our best shot. But, boy, you came out and you stuffed the Orioles that next game.
1: Well, again, you know, you don't know. It's your first time pitching against a new club, and you don't know how they're going to react to you. So you go out there, and I think I was afraid of screwing up. And so I wasn't going to, you know, every pitch had to be my best.
2: Right.
1: And that's the way I went. And I remember years earlier, I think Gil Hodges said, or a couple years earlier, he says, we don't care how long you go, just go as long as you can with the best stuff you got, and then we'll get somebody in there behind you. So that's what we did. I mean, we went as hard as we could. And a lot of times, you know, it was nine innings. Sometimes it was 12 innings that you were out there. But it was, you work hard. It's like I said, it's a new club, and you face the guys the first time around. You get a feeling for what they're swinging, how they're swinging. And then you face them the second time, and they start to learn your stuff a little better. They've seen it now. And the third time, it gets tougher yet.
2: Right.
1: So the third and fourth at-bats are always your toughest, because they know you better, you know them a little better, and it gets a little tougher.
2: Do you remember the night before? Was it, I mean, can it be as normal? Can it be, that? Can it really feel like a start in June? I mean, you hadn't really experienced much of it, so what's the night before going to pitch a game two of a World Series like?
1: You know, if you had asked that question 40 years ago, I could probably give you a better answer. But right now, I can't remember what I did the night before.
2: Well, you...
1: I'm sure I didn't have a good, solid 8 hours sleep.
2: Yeah, what was your personality? I mean, was it, I'm going to try to treat it? You know, that's the goal. It's normal. It's just like a Tuesday night in June. But was your personality, was your makeup, whether it's small-town Minnesota guy, you're over the big lights and the bright lights in New York City, I got enough games under my belt, I know I can pitch. Your personality itself, did it help you in a moment like that, do you think?
1: Well, like I said, I think I was out there pitching scared because I didn't want to screw up. But as far as personality goes, I would say no, I wasn't outwardly popping off or cocky or anything like that, because if you get that way, then pretty soon somebody's going to shove a bat down your throat and it doesn't look good.
2: Yeah.
1: So be quiet, be humble, go out there and do your best and show them that you're a little tougher than maybe they figured you were.
2: I'm going to ask about a couple of guys in a second, but I do want to ask, you take the ball game five, lose game one, win three in a row. Now all of a sudden it's back at Shea Stadium and you guys can be World Series champs and you got the ball for game five. You fall behind early in that game, but then you settle down. Offense comes alive. You know, throughout the series, AG made a couple of great plays. Well, Bota makes a great play on Brooks Robinson. Clendenin's hitting home runs. Al Weiss hits a home run. I mean, is there a moment in that game where you give yourself a second to even imagine what it's going to be like if you win the World Series in Shea Stadium?
1: Well, one thing we didn't want to do as a team, and we had discussed this in the clubhouse, let's not go back to Baltimore.
2: Right.
1: That was our whole drive before the game. So anyway, go out there. Frank Robinson, who's a good hitter, I mean, you got to give him all the credit in the world. He had a home run, stole a home run off of me. And then we get to the bottom of the lineup, and I believe it's the eighth place hitter, got on base. Now up comes Dave McNally, the pitcher. We're all looking for the bunt. We know what to do. You want to throw up a high fastball, hope he pops it up, do the trick play, get a double play. Well, I threw McNally a high fastball. It probably wasn't my best fastball, but it's because your job is to deliver the ball and start headed towards home plate.
2: Right.
1: So that if he pops it up, you can trap it and get a double play. Well, he wasn't bunting. He swung away and hit a two-run homer. Well, it just shocked us because none of us were expecting that. Well, I was so perturbed with myself. I got him out, rest of the inning, come in the dugout, says, boys, that's all they're going to get. I promise you, that's all they're going to get. And I think I went the rest of the game, maybe only give up one hit. But and our club came back. We scored some runs, and 5-3, and it was over with.
2: Yeah, and then Cleon Jones at 3:10 in the afternoon, off of Davey Johnson, which is kind of ironic because everybody knows Davey comes back to manage that team to the 86 title. Day baseball, by the way, World Series, how shocking. People kind of forget that they were all day baseball games, too.
1: Yep, and when Davey Johnson came up with two out in the ninth, already the cops and ushers were down at the front of the, you know, near the field to keep fans from coming on the field.
2: Mm-hmm.
1: And the noise at Shea Stadium, you couldn't hear yourself think. So when I threw that fast, I wasn't throwing my curveball at all because in my warm-up pitches, I couldn't get my curveball over. I was that, you know, excited and nervous. So all I threw was fastballs. And when Davey Johnson hit that fly ball to left field, you couldn't hear the crack of the bat, which that tells the pitcher or any fielder,
2: right,
1: you know, how well the ball's hit. Well, you couldn't hear it. So now you turn around and I'm wondering, oh, my God, please stay in the ballpark. Stay in the ballpark. You see Jonesy run back towards the warning track, and he stops just short of the warning track, turns around. Now you know the ball is not in the ballpark. And he holds his glove up, and he catches that ball, and I'm just saying, screaming, hang on that ball, don't drop it, hang on the ball. Of course, he caught it, went down to one knee, and the game was over, and it was just like, I can't tell you, it's like taking a house off your shoulders, you know, and to relax, you're so elated, you don't even know if you're sweating or if you got clothes on, you're so elated.
2: So what's crazy is all those ushers and they had no shot. They had no shot to stopping people to get on that field.
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0: 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Of course, this is the ServPro Rain Delay Show. 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When disaster strikes, call ServPro to make it like it never even happened. First pitch between the Braves and the Mets coming your way about 2:15, barring any further changes. So we're looking at about a 1 hour and 45 minute rain delay before the Braves and Mets get together as the Braves look to win the series over the Metropolitans. Big day last night, 5 home runs from the Atlanta Braves. Again, first pitch coming your way around 2:15. You can hear all of it on the Braves Radio Network. In the meantime, here's more Hardball with Chris Domino and Jerry Kuzman.
1: The fans overran them. One guy jumped off the area down by the bullpen, broke his leg. There was people coming over the top of the dugout. When I finally made it, we're hanging onto our gloves and our caps because they're trying to get everything they can off of you. And we go down the dugout. There's so many people that come over top of the dugout, fall on top of each other, that when I walked down the dugout and down to the runway, I was walking over the top of people 3 deep. It was unbelievable.
2: What's that clubhouse like? What's going on? Obviously a lot of champagne, and they want to do some TV stuff, but it must have been incredible.
1: It was. That's the first thing you did is you threw your glove and cap in the locker, and you grab a bottle of champagne and shake it up, uncork it, and just spray whoever's closest to you. Yeah, and then it runs in your eyes, and of course champagne burns your eyes, and that's why the guys today wear goggles.
2: Yeah. At some point, somebody from TV must want to talk to you, though. I mean, there's got to be that moment where somebody in the media, before the reporters themselves, somebody must be looking for Jerry Kuzman, the guy who just won Game 5.
1: Well, that's true. They were. But first, they had to step back and keep from getting champagne sprayed on them and give us our 20 minutes of celebration,
2: right,
1: you know.
2: Right.
1: And then things start to quiet down. They present the trophy, you know, the owner's commissioner present the trophy to Gil Hodges and Mrs. Payson, and then things quiet down. The writers then start infiltrating.
2: Don Clendenin wins the MVP. Hits 3 home runs. You mentioned Joan Payson, and again, growing up in a Met house, how important was Joan Payson to this whole idea of baseball back in New York?
1: You know, she was there all the time. She had her box seat right beside our dugout, and she was just a huge fan. She just loved us. I don't think money was a concern to her. They had plenty of money. She was from the Whitney family. Mm-hmm. And Don Grant was chairman of the board, and then we had different general managers. But it was an atmosphere where you were a family and you're considered to be a winner. You wanted to win. They wanted you to win. And money never came into any conversation.
2: Yeah. What's also crazy is, explain to everybody where you end up that night. You win a World Series. You're in New York City. You're at home, so you're not having to get back on a plane and do any of that stuff. Where does the team end up that night?
1: A bunch of us got into my car. I had an Oldsmobile station wagon, and we had the back end down, what do you call that, end gate. and our car was filled up, and three guys sitting on the back. We drove down to Manhattan, and we went to Copacabana and just had a great time.
2: I'm assuming you were treated very, very well that night at the Copa.
1: Well, I think I was. You know, again, I don't remember everything. I know I had a steak, but that's about all I remember.
2: Now, don't you guys end up on the Ed Sullivan Show not much after that?
1: Yeah, we were. They had a lot of things lined up for us. Our team was on the Ed Sullivan Show, and we sang that song, The Impossible Dream, which was written more in baseball language. And, yeah, there was, you know, there's so many TV shows in New York, so a lot of us, or some of us, had appearances on those TV shows, which was, you know, something to cherish.
2: What about Vegas? Didn't you guys do some stuff in Vegas?
1: Yeah, they picked seven of us guys, headed by the comedian Phil Foster, and we had a show at Caesar's Palace in Las Vegas, two shows a night for 2 weeks.
2: That's crazy.
1: And that was funny. It was Tom Seaver, myself, Cleon Jones, Don Clendenin, Art Shamsky. I'm missing a couple.
2: Was it AG? Was AG? Was Tommy AG a part of that?
1: Oh yeah, AG was part of that. Yeah, but that was a fun time. Yeah.
2: Yeah.
1: We were the second best draw to Buddy Hackett during that 2 week period.
2: Take the show on the road to Las Vegas and plant down at one of the hotels for a few weeks. All right. Finishing up with Jerry Kuzman. Jerry, I'm going to ask you about a few guys. Tell me sort of maybe the first thing that comes to mind, if you don't mind. Jerry Grody.
1: Jerry Grody was a tough-nosed catcher and just a nice guy, friendly. And once you're driving to the ballpark and he sees that stadium, it was a whole new face went on him. And he was there to play ball, hardball. And he was a great catcher. I don't care how hard you throw or what you had, he could catch you, like you say, with tweezers.
2: So,
1: he wasn't a great hitter, but he was an excellent catcher. He had a great arm.
2: I've had people tell me, and again, look, I don't know, you just mentioned he was not certainly in Johnny Bench's class as a hitter. Nobody really was. But I had people tell me that if you really looked at it, Jerry Grody defensively was every bit as good as Johnny Bench. Is there any way possible that that's the truth?
1: We watched him constantly, Seaver, I, different pitchers. We played Cincinnati. We had watched Bench, Grody. Grody was a better defensive catcher.
2: Wow.
1: Yeah, and I'm not taking anything away from Johnny Bench, but Grody was just an excellent defensive catcher.
2: Here's how he was also described to me by a couple of guys who both played with him and against him. He said, that son of a bitch was ready to take you. He was ready to show you what that game was going to be all about that day. I mean, that's he had a reputation of being a very, very, very tough guy.
1: Oh, very. I remember we're playing St. Louis, and Lou Brock was on first base. And Lou Brock and Grody always chatted, you know, back and forth, get on each other. And Lou Brock says, I'm going to steal next pitch. And Grody Hart, go ahead. And they would do it, and Grody would throw him out, and Grody just challenged him, go ahead, I'm ready. Of course, our job is to keep Lou Brock close.
2: Right.
1: One time I picked Lou Brock off of third base, and that was something to laugh about. But, yeah, Grody was tough.
2: What about Doug Clendenin? How big a piece was he? Obviously, the three homers in the World Series, but how big a presence was he,
1: We didn't have a known home run hitter on our club. Cleon Jones, Tommy Agee, they were good for 15, 20 home runs maybe. And when Clendenin come over, holy Christ, now we had a guy hit a long ball anytime. Mm-hmm. So we were very happy. Us pitchers were so happy that Clendenin came over. And sure enough, I mean, you didn't know, rather than two guys on and the hitter going up there and striking out of ground, Clendenin hit a three-run homer.
2: Right.
1: And that really put up.
2: Yeah, it's one of the great acquisitions that nobody really talks about because it's as good a fill in need as a team that's ever won a World Series has gone out and gotten. Like it's almost forgotten, but when you just hit it on the head, we had a need, we got a guy, and he did his job.
1: Yeah, and he was, you know, released by Montreal and was thinking that he was going to go into retirement. But Gil Hodges saw something there, and Gil Hodges went out and got him.
2: Cleon Jones.
1: Cleon Jones was just an excellent teammate, not a big rah-rah guy, but go out there and just steadily do his job. And you just didn't know when Cleon would come up and just turn the ball game around. He was strong, but he was a line drive hitter. He didn't hit high fly balls. He was a line drive hitter. He could hit them to all fields with power. Like, again, I'm saying line drive hitter. But, Cleon was a great asset to our ball club. And he was a 300 hitter.
2: Yeah, he had 344 that year. You know, but there was a moment when Gil goes out and takes him out in the middle of a game that a lot of people said, oh, okay. Now, I don't know if it woke Cleon up. I don't know if it woke the team up. I don't know. But you do hear that that moment might have been Gil Hodges saying that, you know what, just being a good player isn't going to be enough. We expect more than that. Do you remember that incident?
1: I do. Naturally, all of us knew that, you know, Gil's strict. You expect us to, you know, put out 100% all the time when you're in there. Well, this fly ball was hit to left center, I guess it was. And Gil, at the time, when Gil got up and walked out there, called time and walked out there, we didn't know what he was going out there for. Maybe he saw something we didn't. Maybe Cleon hurt himself or whatever. That's what we were thinking. Well, later on, we find out that Gil didn't think Cleon hustled enough on that. And Gil went out there, talked to him, and pulled him out of the ballgame. They both walked back to the dugout together. And, of course, that just reinstated everything in all of us that, you know, you do your job to the utmost.
2: Right. There's also an incident in the World Series. I don't know what, again, fact from fiction. Cleon gets hit in the foot. Umpire doesn't call it. Ball rolls into the dugout. Gil comes out with a ball that's got black shoe polish on it. Now, I did have more than one person tell me that somebody scuffed it up on one of their own shoes.
1: That's true. So it happened to be me.
2: Hold on. So I did. No. I never heard your name in this. So hold on. Now you got to give me details. So people know, Cleon Jones. It's close. Umpire says no, it doesn't hit him. Ball rolls into your dugout. Where do you come into play in all this?
1: I always sat down there next to Rube Walker. It was Gil, Rube Walker, then usually me or whatever, but I was usually down there. The dugout, the ball came to me. Gil, without hesitation, said, scrape it on your foot, on your shoe, which I did a scrape, and give it here. And right away, hand it to him. He went out there with the ball and their shoe polish on it. And the umpire awarded Cleon first base as a hit by pitch.
2: Now, did Clendenin hit a home run right after that?
1: You know, I don't remember that, but it just shows Gil was so far ahead of a lot of managers and the things he could think of. I remember pitching this exhibition game down in New Orleans, and they had made a mound out there, hauled a few wheelbarrows of dirt out there. It wasn't packed down good, and there was a hole about 10 inches deep in front of the rubber, and it was just terrible. Couldn't really pitch decently off it. And finally, Gil saw us having a lot of discomfort and problems. He came out there and he says, what's wrong? I says, look at this mound. I can't even hardly walk on it, let alone pitch off it. And I says, plus the baseball there was no seams on it hardly. They were little. They were not standing up. It was a terrible baseball. I tried to throw the ball out and the ump wouldn't let me throw it out. He kept throwing it back to me. Gil says, lay the ball down in rubber and stomp on it. Said the umpire take it out. So Gil goes back to the dugout. I laid the ball down the rubber and I stomped on it with my foot. Yep, the umpire changed it.
2: So you gotta have a manager who's always thinking. Now there are a couple other things. First of all, the shoe polish thing was plenty enough. I did not realize that you were involved in that. I heard Gil was the one who made mention of.
4: 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Again, the get-in price tomorrow for the extension of the America 250 party, 7:15 first pitch, and the U.S. soccer game, of course, will be on in the Battery Atlanta at 8. So keep that celebration going, Atlanta, as the U.S. men's national team looks to win the World Cup this year. Nolan McClain and Martin Perez still the scheduled starters for this game. Again, we're looking at about 3 minutes until the scheduled first pitch. And of course, Ben Engram and Tom Hart will be on the call. Braves looking to win the series. Braves have 19 series wins this year, looking to make it 20. The 19 tied for the most in Major League Baseball with the Los Angeles Dodgers. Again, the stat that just blows my mind. Braves had 9 home runs over the last 2 games. They had 9 over the 14 previous games combined. And last night was the first time the Braves have had a 5 home run game since August 27th of last season. And how about Ozzie Albies? Joined some rarefied air yesterday. He hit 1-for-4. When 1-for-4, he has 22 consecutive hit games with at least one hit against the Mets. That's right, a 22-game hitting streak against the New York Mets. The last time he failed to have a hit against those Mets, May 19th, 2021. It's been a long time since Ozzie Albies struggled against those New York Mets. There are 4 other players in Major League history that have gone that long or longer with hits against the Mets. Hall of Famers Derek Jeter, Tony Gwynn, and Larry Walker. That's right. That's some pretty good company to be in. Tony Gwynn, Derek Jeter, and Larry Walker. So congrats to Ozzie Albies for that. And again, this is the NBC national game today. So this will be on national. The only place to get this game with your local announcers is right here on the Braves Radio Network. So download that 680 The Fan app. Of course, 680 is the flagship of the Braves Radio Network. And you can listen to this game with Ben and Tom, the only place for your local broadcasters. So it'll be fun. Turn that TV down, turn that radio up, and let Ben do his thing. Of course, Ben is the best in baseball. When we get going, you'll get these lineups for the Braves. Leading off is catcher Drake Baldwin. Batting second is Ozzie Albies. He'll be playing second base. Batting third, the first baseman, Matt Olson. Batting fourth for the Braves, center fielder Michael Harris II. Batting fifth, the left fielder, Mauricio Dubon. Batting sixth, the designated hitter, Dominic Smith. Batting seventh at third base is Austin Riley. Batting eighth is Mike Yastrzemski. He'll man right field. And batting ninth, getting his second start since being called back, is shortstop Jim Jarvis. We're ready to go. Here is Ben Engram, Tom Hart, and Jonathan Chadwick.
5: 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We now return to the game on the Atlanta Braves Radio Network.
6: Bear, thank you, and welcome to Truist Park for what has turned into a mid-afternoon start here in Game 3 of this 4-game series between the Braves and the Mets. Braves can wrap up a series victory with the win here today after another victory over the Mets last night. And for those of you who thought maybe 12:30 was too early to start on a Sunday, well, how about 2:15? Come on out. Plenty of seats available. We'd love to join us as we continue this Independence Weekend celebration. Here's a look at the umpires to get things started. Mike Esterbrook is behind the plate. Alfonso Marquez is at third. Malachi Moore at second. And Lance Barrett is at first. The rain has cleared out. It might be a little bit steamy, but it's turned into a gorgeous day. 90 degrees right now. Feel like temperature is 97. And Ben Engram, the Braves look to continue the heat on the New York Mets and try to get a series win today.
7: You know, doing it against the Mets and doing it with a bunch of homers. How about this? 7 different Braves have hit a home run against the Mets this season. So it's been like target practice anytime they've seen the Mets. Also, just looking around the ballpark, how about all the people using their fans? Mm-hmm. Just peripherally, it looks like a bunch of butterflies in the ballpark. But a ton of people with the hand fans today trying to stay warm. Braves and the Mets in the third game of this 4-game series. Just about time for the first pitch. And the time of the first pitch brought to you by Schumann Farms. Look for Real Sweet brand Vidalia onions from Schumann Farms in a store near you. Braves are in the home white uniforms today. White tops, white pants, red lettering, red numerals, outlined in navy. Braves across the chest on top of the tomahawk. Meanwhile, the visitors from New York wearing one of their alternate uniform tops, the royal blue tops, gray pants, blue lettering, blue numerals, outlined in orange. and New York across the chest in cursive on their blue uniforms. Throw down to second base. And it'll be Francisco Lindor, Juan Soto, and Bo Bichette up to the plate here in the top of the first inning for the Mets. Mike Estabrook, home plate umpire, walking in front of the plate, kicking some dirt around. He's making sure the plate is perfectly clean. Now he takes out his broom, wants to sweep it clean. Everybody's waiting on Mike. But he's got that home plate cleaner than the floor of a church. Ready to work now. Lindor making sure it's okay for him to climb in. He didn't want to interfere with Mike. So Perez is ready. So is Lindor. Game three in this series, Braves and the Mets. And now for the ball game. First pitch, a called strike, starting up at 217. And 89 degrees.
8: 89 degrees at 217.
7: Little breeze in from right center. Not very strong, just enough to slightly sway the flags. Pitch on the way to Lindor. It'll bounce it up third baseline and foul. So an 0-2 count on Lindor. Martin Perez, 35 years old from Venezuela. 6 feet tall, 210. The lefty making his 18th appearance and his 14th start. And like Tom mentioned earlier, he's never lost to the Mets in his career. A perfect 5-0. Here's the 0-2 pitch on the way to Lindor. Missed the inside corner, 1-2. On the season, Perez 6-5 with a 3.27 ERA. And he took that loss in his last turn against the Cardinals, gave up two home runs. Here's the 1-2 pitch, ground ball out to third base. That's bobbled by Riley. He has to stick that in his back pocket, and that'll be an E5 charge to Austin. That was a ground ball right to him.
6: E5 ran up the glove, got him in the heel.
7: So that puts Lindor aboard for Juan Soto.
6: I don't know how the players are, Ben, but I know how the broadcasters are. We get in a rain delay and you kind of lose your focus a little bit. And you wonder, when's this game going to start? You spend a little time letting your mind drift. It takes a second to kind of re-engage, as opposed to a game that starts right on time. Everybody got here early. You're ready to go. You're dialed in.
7: That's true. Definitely true. I think we finish one game and immediately we're thinking about first pitch time of the very next day and what we have to do between now and then. And then that gets pushed back a little bit. And hopefully that gets him in gear out there at third base. That'll bring Juan Soto up to the plate. Talking about Perez giving up two home runs in that last turn. That was on the 30th against St. Louis. Prior to that, he'd allowed just three homers over his last three homers over his last nine innings pitched altogether. He's given up just two over the previous 31. There's a swing and a miss by Soto. So three homers allowed in his last nine innings after giving up just two in the 31 leading into those nine innings. Trying to keep these guys in the ballpark today. Nothing in one on Juan Soto. He's 3-for-8 in the series. Has hit a home run. Offering on the way. Line down the right field line in for a base hit. Making his turn at second base, Lindor. He keeps on rolling towards third. The throw goes to second. Here comes Soto. Jarvis put the tag on him. Juan Soto thought that he had second base easily. And that throw out of right field from Yastrzemski to Jarvis right in time. And Jim put the tag on the backside of Juan Soto. And there's the first out.
6: Well, that was desperately needed. Yaz picked it up clean. He saw Soto right in front of him the whole time. It came in on just one hop, and Jarvis was on the right field side of the bag, and I think maybe that fooled Soto just a little bit because then he was able to take the throw and get it on his backside. Soto was really digging, but Jarvis was 5 feet in front of the bag.
7: Now the infield in with a runner at third for Bo Bichette. And one down, pitch on the way from Perez, missed the inside corner. Seeing him come around first base, it's like he thought second base would be easy. And then you're right, about a quarter of the way there, he kicked it into the next gear thinking, wait a second, this is going to be close. And Yaz with a good throw. Strike on the inside corner, 1-1 on Bo Bichette.
6: And that's huge. We talked about this yesterday. The top of the Mets order has some real thump, and these three especially against Perez, but then it drops off big time after that.
7: 1-1 pitch, hard hit ball out to left field, down for a base hit, and coming home to score, Francisco Lindor. Bichette got a cutter that he was able to barrel out to left field, and that one hop to Dubon. Mets had the early 1-0 lead. RBI number 48 for Bo Bichette on his fourth hit of this series. So the Mets come out swinging. It's gone error, single, single, and a run produced with a runner at first base and one down for Mark Vientos. So the Mets cash in that error. Pitch on the way to Vientos. First pitch curveball low and inside. Lots of sinkers and changeups from Perez. His two best pitches. He's got a cutter, a curve, and a fastball. But what he's really good, the sinker is setting up the changeup. 1-0 pitch. Missed away that time. Missed with a changeup. Two balls and no strikes. Perez beat the Mets on June 13th. That was in New York. And in his career, 11 appearances versus New York, 7 times a starter prior to today, 5-0 against them, and a 2.94 ERA. Missed away with a sinker, 3 balls, no strikes.
6: The 3 active pitchers in the big leagues who have yet to suffer a loss to the Mets are undefeated against them. He and Chris Sale are 2 of those 3.
7: Chris with the win last night. Here's the 3-0 pitch, and Vientos takes ball 4. It's a pretty rocky start here for Perez. Runners at first and second, one down for Carson Binge here at the top of the first inning. And for Perez, the very first time he ever beat the Mets, you'd have to go all the way back to 2017, and then most recently last month. So he's been good against them for a long time, but a slow start here in the top of the first inning.
6: Had a couple base runners in that previous start against the Cardinals in the first inning before finding his form and rhythm.
7: Left-on-left matchup. Pitch on the way to Binge. He misses away with a sinker. 1 ball, no strikes. Having a hard time finding the zone here early. One down in the inning. 1-0 Mets. 1-0 pitch. Sent foul over by the Braves dugout. For Perez, he's in his 15th season in the big leagues. He's been an all-star one time. A career record of 97-98. And a 4.36 ERA over the path of 342 major league appearances. Here's his 1-1 pitch to Carson Binge. Missed low with a changeup. 2 balls and a strike. Perez has been a Ranger, a Red Sox, a Twin, a White Sox, a Pirate, a Padre, and now a Brave. And had a really good month of June. Hoping for a win here today, but trailing 1-0. Binge hits a fly ball to right field. In line with it, Yastrzemski makes a chest-high catch for the second out. That was hit right on the nose at 101 miles an hour. But directly to Yastrzemski and 2 away for Tyrone Taylor.
6: 17 pitches so far for Martin Perez. 9 strikes and 8 balls.
7: Yeah, the veteran just trying to line things up and find a way to consistently hit the strike zone. If you can get Tyrone Taylor here and get out of this trailing by just the 1 run, that'd be pretty good considering how things have gone. There's a called strike. Got a curveball over. Martin Perez, left-handed pitcher and cattle rancher out of Venezuela. 0-1 on Taylor. Lefty deals. Pitch swung on, miss. There's a good change there. That's the best of the bunch so far. Taylor, the 6th Met to the plate here in the top of the first inning. Martinez 0-2. Line drive out to short. Nice pick by Jarvis. Goes to second. What a play! That ends the inning. Jim Jarvis going hard to his right and into shallow left field and speared that swift one-hopper, spins, plants, and fires a strike to second, and that ends the top of the first. Great play by Jarvis. 1 run for the Mets. We go to the bottom of the first inning. Mets 1 and the Braves coming up when we come back.
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0: 1-0 Mets into the bottom of the first inning. First pitch from Nolan McLean is a called strike on Drake Baldwin. It'll be Baldwin, Albies, and Olsen for the Braves here in the bottom of one. Great to have you with us. Game three in this four-game series alongside Tom Hart and our producer-engineer Jonathan Chadwick. Ben Ingram here with you. Braves have won the first two games in this series against the rival Mets and now facing their best right-hander today in Nolan McLean. Here's the 0-1 pitch on the way to Drake Baldwin. Drake 0-for-8 in the series, trying to change that. He swings and misses. Curveball that time out of McLean. We'd probably have an easier time telling you what McLean doesn't throw comparing to what he does throw. I mean, he throws everything. About an 8-pitch mix. Here's the 0-2 pitch. Check swing and appeal didn't go, according to Alfonso Marquez, the third base umpire and crew chief. That hit Drake, actually.
1: Yes, sure did.
0: Well, that just did touch his foot, I believe. And he has first base as he's hit by the pitch from McLean. Here's the leather for New York. Over at first base, it's Mark Vientos. Second baseman, Brett Beatty. Shortstop, Francisco Lindor. And the third baseman, Bo Bichette. In the outfield for the Mets, Tyrone Taylor in left. A.J. Ewing in center. Carson Binge in right field. Luis Torrens, the catcher. Nolan McLean, the right-hander on the mound. Pitch on the way to Ozzie Albies. And a ball low and outside.
1: That pitch just clipped Baldwin in the toe.
0: Well, he's at first base, held by Mark Vientos. And the 1-0 pitch, as he takes ball low and outside. McLean, 6'2", 215-pound righty. He's from Garner, North Carolina. He's just 24 years old. And he's making his 18th start of the season. He's gone 5-5 with a 3.78 ERA. And coming off a really good start the last go-round at Toronto on June 30th. 2-0 pitch. Ozzie fouls it off into the seats along the third baseline. That last outing for McLean, 6 innings, no runs. 5 hits, 2 walks, 7 strikeouts earned the win. He's allowed 2 earned runs or fewer in 5 of his last 6 starts and just 2 home runs allowed over his last 6 starts. He's been sharp lately. Here's the 2-1 pitch. Ozzie Albies swings and hits it down the right field line towards the corner, down for a fair ball, and rolling all the way to the wall to third base. Baldwin runs into a stop sign. It's a double for Ozzie Albies. Boomed one to the chop house and hit it on one hop right into that right field corner.
1: It's his third hit of the series. He also homered, and that was a cement mixer that Ozzie jumped all over. It was running on the inside third of the plate when he was able to take it into right field. Mentioned this earlier, McLean's numbers suggest that his fastball is pretty good. I mean, those are his best pitches, his four-seamer and his sinker. He's very vulnerable with the breaking stuff.
0: First pitch to Matt Olson, high and outside. Miss with a sweeper, 1-0, 0 strikes. Matt, 3 hits in the series, including 2 homers in game one. Had a single yesterday. Base hit here should drive in 2 runs. 1-0 pitch swung on and fouled off. That knocked the mask off of Luis Torrens, and then it knocked him onto the seat of his pants. He'll gather himself, get the mask out of the dirt.
1: He's thinking, man, pitching was easier than this.
0: I mean, that knocked the mask clean off of his skull.
1: It was unique where it got him. They have a little, you know, it's a traditional catcher's mask, not a hockey style mask, and he's got a little bit of the frame that extends near either ear, and it just hit that extension on the frame and popped it right off.
0: 1-1 to Olsen. Low it inside, laid off a curveball. 2-1 on Matt Olsen. McLean here lately in the month of June posted a 2.79 ERA, and he's facing the Braves for the third time in his career. Got a no decision versus the Braves last time we saw him a month ago. 2-1 to Olsen. He swings and hits into the air to left field, charging in. Taylor slides, makes the catch, and everybody has to hold. That's a really tough one to read for Drake Baldwin. If he knew for sure that Taylor might catch it on a feet-first slide, he could have tagged. But off the bat, that was low and hard out to left field and kind of left Drake out to dry.
1: Nice play by Taylor. They're happy to have him in left field today and have A.J. Ewing back in center. It was Taylor's misplay on a ball that fell in between he and Lindor that led to 3 runs for the Braves last night. And that was really opened up the spigot.
0: I'll tell you another thing, too. If that's Juan Soto in left field, that's not an out.
1: Correct.
0: So here comes Michael Harris. Infield comes halfway in. First pitch to Michael, misses outside. Well, for Harris, on a tear lately. He homered last night. He homered in game one as well. One ball and no strikes on Harris. He's homered in three of the five games the Braves have played versus the Mets this season. 1-0 pitch. Ground ball up the middle. Base hit into center field. Baldwin scores. Here comes Ozzie Albies. Braves take the lead. Michael Harris means business, and it's 2-1 Braves here in the first.
1: And that is so great to see. Before his first home run of the series, he was in a season-long home run drought of 13 games, and he is swinging a hot bat right now. Money Mike's come to play this weekend.
0: I think he's taken offense to not being named an All-Star, and I don't blame him. He has come out with an axe to grind, and his numbers all first half have been All-Star worthy for sure.
1: Think about where he is.
0: Pick off to first base. It's a terrible throw. All the way to the sidewall, up the right field line. Harris around second. Bench fires all the way from deep right. Not in time. Harris is at third. Nolan McClain with a horrible pickoff throw, and Harris gets two bags out of it.
1: Well, usually you want your base runner to pick up the third base coach. Harris went back head first, had one hand on the bag, got up to run, and right before he hit the bag at second, instead of looking at Tommy Watkins, he just glanced over his right shoulder, and he knew that even though Benj has a strong arm, it wasn't a match for Money Mike's speed.
0: I think the throw over might have clipped Michael.
1: Yeah, he's looking at his helmet right now. It looked like when he went in head first, it hit him towards the back and top of the helmet.
0: They're going to give the error to the first baseman, Vientos.
1: Whoa.
0: He's saying missed catch, but I thought the throw was certainly far enough off the bag where Vientos would have had to come off the bag and therefore hit the body of Michael Harris. I don't know how that can be an E on Vientos. Dubon takes a ball outside.
1: Yeah, I think that if they take another look and see that it hit Harris, you cannot give the first baseman an error on that.
0: Both teams with a first inning error. 1-0 Dubon, and a bullet up the middle, base hit. Here comes Harris. He will score. 3-1 Braves in the bottom of the first inning.
1: Hey, keep the good times rolling, right? Here's a number for you, Ben. 250th birthday of our nation yesterday coincided with a 250th win for the Braves against the Mets. And over their last 16 games, the Mets have lost 12 times. That's a 250 winning percentage.
0: That'll work. All those numbers coming together. So this inning has gone hit by pitch, double, fly out to left field, two RBI single, and then another RBI single. And here's the former Met, Dominic Smith. Pitch missed outside. One ball and no strikes. Mets scored the one run in the first inning. Could have been a lot worse had it not been for the great defensive play by Jim Jarvis. 1-0 pitch outside. Tell you what, we'll take that defensive play by Jarvis and this answer by the Braves' bats in the bottom of the first inning and make it all the Truist play of the game. 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Beatty has it. Shovels to second for one. Lindor cuts it loose to first, and there's two. So the double play ends the inning, but the Braves score three times as they send six men to the plate, and they take a 3-1 lead into the top of the second inning.
2: Aloha, Augusta. If you're looking for some unique flavors from the island,

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0: A lot going on there in the first inning. If you're just now tuning in, you missed a lot. Braves scoring three times in the bottom of the first inning. Two of those runs earned on three hits and an error. Mets scored one unearned run in the top of the first inning. So it's 3-1 Braves into the top of the second. The original Louisiana hot sauce keeps the flavor bases loaded with three simple ingredients: peppers, vinegar, and salt. And flavor that always hits is exactly why the original Louisiana hot sauce is the official hot sauce of the Atlanta Braves. That's Louisiana Hot. Buy you some. A.J. Ewing is the batter. Ewing, 0-for-5 in the series. Got a start a couple of nights ago. And then came on as a pinch hitter in the eighth inning last night. Takes a first pitch strike from Martin Perez. And I'd imagine Perez feeling a lot better now that his team came back, gave him a two-run lead suddenly. He faced six Mets in the first inning. Here's the 0-1 pitch. Ball low and outside, 1-1.
1: And here's a guy you'd like to have some success against. Ewing, hitting .259 on the season, just one for his last 13.
0: Keep him quiet. 1-1 pitch. Low it inside. Two balls and a strike.
1: Becky got the day off yesterday, so he wouldn't have to face Sale, and now he faces another lefty in Perez.
0: Two balls and a strike as Perez looks into his catcher, Drake Baldwin. Wind up in the 2-1 pitch. Low and away with a cutter. A.J. Ewing with turquoise cleats as he climbs into the left-hand batter's box. On deck, Luis Torrens. It's 7, 8, and 9 due up here at the top of the second for the Mets. Perez brings it. 3-1, weakly grounded foul down the first baseline over by the Braves dugout.
1: He's only hitting .190 against left-handed pitching. So that explains a day off against Sale, and can't afford to give him another day off with Perez going.
0: Yeah, that's a good point. Count runs full. 3-2. And a high towering fly ball to deep center. Michael Harris drifting. He goes to the track. He goes to the wall. That is gone. A.J. Ewing, who is only hitting .190 versus lefties, takes Martin Perez deep. His fifth homer of the year. And it's now a 3-2 Braves lead in the top of the second. There's a lot going on early in this game.
1: There is. In fact, we got a scoring change already. The pickoff attempt. It was initially charged an error to Mets first baseman Mark Vientos. After further review, is an error indeed on Nolan McLain for the pitch that went off. The pickoff attempt that went off of Harris. Number 5
0: for AJ. We thought that would be the case.
2: Estimated distance 408 feet.
0: 408 feet on that home run by AJ Ewing. Luis Torrens takes a first pitch cutter, low and inside. Three runs, three hits for the Braves. Two runs, three hits for the Mets. And Perez misses outside. He's falling behind a lot early in this game.
1: Of his 27 pitches, he's only thrown 15 strikes.
0: Here's the 2-0 pitch. There's a called strike. Went to the curveball. So here early on, and that pitch mix for Perez, sinker, change, cutter, curve, trying to figure out what he can rely on. And I feel like the pitch that's been the most reliable for him is the curveball.

0: is 2-1. Missed away. That changeup just wasn't there. The curveball is the fourth most used pitch for him. It's really a pitch that he doesn't use near with the frequency as the sinker and change. And he misses low with a cutter here. He just cannot find the zone with a sinker, change, or cutter.
1: And he'd be limited if that's what he wants to throw, because there's four lefties in his batting order for the Mets. He's only thrown five curveballs to lefties all season. Mm. That is a pitch that is only thrown to right-handers, even though it's not thrown that often to them either.
0: So he's got to tune all that up on the fly. So a homer and a walk to Torrens. Here comes Brett Beatty, another left-handed batter. Beatty takes a called strike. Got a sinker over there. So now Perez has allowed four home runs over his last 11 innings pitched, after giving up just two in the previous 31 innings. There's a ball outside, 1-1.
1: I don't think he's unhealthy or hurt, but didn't he take a comebacker in that Giants start?
0: Yeah.
1: Off the leg?
0: Right, off the calf, I want to say it was.
1: And the numbers that where his struggles have really coincided from that point forward.
0: 1-1 fouled off.
1: That includes a pair of home runs he allowed in one inning against the Cardinals last time out.
0: Braves 3, Mets 2 are in the top of the second inning. Brett Beatty, 2-for-7 in the series. 1-2 pitch, just missed the outside corner with a sinker. That was a really good place for that 1-2 pitch. And Beatty doesn't take the bait. Two-two, a rocket down the right field line in for a base hit. That rolls to the base of the wall. Around second base, Torrens cruising to third base. This will be a double by Beatty. And now the Mets have him at second and third, no one out. All this damage this inning from the 7, 8, and 9 hitters. And here comes Jeremy Hefner, Braves pitching coach.
1: Well, Walt Weiss talked last night about how limited he was in the bullpen, and it was going to be J.R. Richie's game once he entered. He had Dylan Lee that he used in a high-leverage situation in the 6th inning. Now, an extra day off for a handful of guys in the bullpen, but I think you're still fairly limited. Cookie Carrasco came back up from Triple-A Gwinnett, and they've sent JR back down after last night's game, but not a whole lot of innings that your bullpen is able to cover in this one.
0: Mm-hmm.
1: With another game tomorrow night with this wraparound series, I think your high leverage guys are available late,
0: right?
1: Maybe with the exception of Lee. We'll see.
0: Yeah, I'd imagine they'd lay off of Lee, but beyond that, if you've got a lead or a tight game late, sure. But for Martin, he's got to figure out a way to get this thing back on the rails and eat some innings. Here's Francisco Lindor, first pitch swinging, and he missed the first pitch curveball. Lindor reached on an error in the first inning, scored on the base hit by Bichette, and now trying to at least tie the game here. Base hit could give the Mets the lead. 3-2 Braves, top of the second, runners at second and third, no one out. 0-1 pitch, missed a little bit high with a fastball.
1: Well, you know this is the situation Francisco Lindor wants to be in. He does not lack for confidence, and it is well earned. Reached on an error his first time up today.
0: 1-1 smashed into left field. That'll at least tie the game. In to score, Torrens. Beatty gets a stop sign at third base. Throw goes to the plate, and with that, Lindor all the way down to second. So he takes advantage of the throw out of left field and went all the way to the plate.
1: So speaking of that confidence for Lindor, you know, he played at Montverde Academy down in South Florida. It has produced a ton of great athletes, mainly basketball players. Guys like Ben Simmons, Cooper Flagg, Joel Embiid, and Cade Cunningham. A few years ago up in Flushing, I said, hey, who's the best athlete that ever played in Montverde? And he looked at me and goes, me. Turned around and walked off.
0: Juan Soto takes ball inside. Whether it's true or not, you got to carry that level of confidence.
1: I suppose. You know, usually you ask somebody that question and they refer to, you know, one of their classmates.
0: 1-0 to Soto. Missed the outside corner, 2-0.
1: Now, I don't know if he lined up. We got a challenge. Baldwin's been really good at these.
0: It would make it a 1-1 count if this is overturned. Verdict of the ABS tells us That is a strike. Good challenge by Drake Baldwin. Gets that overturned, so he go from a 2-0 count to a 1-1 count.
1: He's over 70% on the season. Drake is.
0: Good call there. Martin needs as much help as he can get right now. Second and third, no one out. 1-1 to Juan Soto. Upstairs, check swing. Didn't go as they appeal down to third base to Alfonso Marquez.
1: Yeah, usually you'd say something like, well, you know, I was there when Ben Simmons was there. He went first overall, but well, that was my guy. He was really good.
0: Yeah.
1: Not Lindor.
0: 2-1 from Perez. And Soto with a number fouled on the third baseline. A 3-3 game as we're in the top of the second. This inning has gone homer, walk, double, single. And just a whole heap of trouble here in the top of the second inning for Perez.
1: A trip through the order plus one, and you had three runs on five hits plus a couple of walks, including a home run. Mike Esterbrook's having an issue with his mask, and it may be the camera that's part of UmpCam. The battery pack came out of the back of the camera. He was trying to put his hockey-style mask back on, and that battery fell right out of the back, and then at the heel, right behind him, right behind his heel.
0: Good grief. Of all the things to stop the game, we got to worry about the battery pack on the ump cam from the national television broadcast.
1: This kind of feels like one of those days, doesn't it?
0: It does.
1: At least you made it home last night without getting struck by lightning.
0: That's true. A couple of close calls. 3-3 game, top of the second. 2-2 pitch. And Soto ropes one into right center field in for a base hit. In to score Beatty, also being waved Lindor. Throw goes to second base. Two RBI single by Soto. It's 5-3 Mets as Perez has not been able to record an out yet in the second inning.
1: And Soto continues his hot hitting against Perez. He's now 6-for-12 with five ribbies against him in his career. And Soto stayed right on top of that one. Kind of went down to get it in the bottom of the strike zone and drive it out to right field.
0: So a four-run inning for the Mets, and still no one out. Here comes Bo Bichette. Bichette's first pitch is a ball high. Well, these Mets are trying to avoid a sixth straight series loss. It's a four-game series. Braves took the first two. 1-0 pitch. Missed the inside corner. 2-0. Last time the Mets won a series was when they took 2 of 3 from the Braves in New York, June 12th, 13th, and 14th. 2-0 from Perez. And a pop-up. Shallow right field. Mike Yastrzemski coming in, fighting the brilliant sunshine. He's there. Has it for the out. And finally, the first out here on the top of the second.
1: Well, I hope it's not selfish, but I was getting a little greedy after last night's whitewashing of the Mets. 5 home runs, 14-3. They ended up with their catcher on the mound to close the game, and thinking a split's not enough when you got a team down like this.
0: That's right. You take the first two, it's time to get greedy. You want to do 3 or 4 better. Mark Vientos climbing in. He walked back in the first inning. And Vientos takes ball one. Perez just cannot find the command of the sinker, the changeup, and the cutter. All three have eluded him. He's had some decent control with a curveball. 1-0 pitch, called strike, got a sinker over.
1: And now he's going to challenge.
0: Let's see if Vientos is right or not. ABS says that is a strike by the slimmest of margins.
1: Well, the Mets have not been good at much this season. They're bad at ABS challenges. When they're in their field, they are dead last, tied for dead last in challenges won with only 49. The Marlins lead the way with 138.
0: 1-1 outside. The Marlins, huh?
1: Yeah. Well, that's a raw number. The percentages are a little bit different, but it's interesting, isn't it, how different organizations have attacked it?
0: Sure. 2-1 to Vientos. Chopper out to short. Jarvis has it to second. There's one. Ozzie fires to first base. Great stretch off the bag by Olsen. That secures the double play. I mean, Perez needed that one like he needs his next breath. Altogether, a 4-run inning for the Mets. We go to the bottom of the second. 5-3 New York.
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0: 5-3 Mets into the bottom of the second inning. First pitch to Austin Riley in for a called strike. It'll be Riley, Yastrzemski, and Jarvis for the Braves here in the bottom of the second. And it's the Toyota Stolen Base Challenge inning. Introduce you to our contestant after the 0-1 pitch. Riley swings and misses at a sweeper, breaking away from him. If the Braves still a base here in the bottom of the second, our contestant Jason Thomas will win $1,300 in free Marathon gas cards. And you can enter the Toyota Stolen Base Challenge by visiting Braves.com/Stolen Base Challenge. Here's the 0-2 pitch, and Riley sends it off foul into the second deck along the first baseline.
1: I like what Walt Weiss told you about Austin Riley's night last night. He credited him with the hard line out to left field, came off the bat at 117, and he said even his takes tell a story, or did so last night.
0: Right. Down nothing in two.
1: Whoa.
0: And now down nothing in three and without a bat. He swings and misses, and the bat went flying out of his hands and helicoptered all the way to the end of the Mets dugout. That's about as long of a bat toss as I've seen in a while.
1: Yeah, if you figure in the distance to get back to the screen, that's about 120 feet that bat went flying.
0: Something else really funny happened, and it almost wasn't funny at all for Bo Bichette. After the strikeout, Luis Torrens started to throw the ball around the infield. Mike Yastrzemski takes a called strike. Well, Bo Bichette, who had the ball thrown to him, was so sidetracked where that bat landed, the ball whizzed right over his shoulder and went behind him. Almost hit him. Well, one misses outside. Now, if he had hit him right in the mouth,
1: you would see the replays of that forever.
0: That might be one of the worst trips to the IL I've ever heard if that had taken place. 1-1 on Mike Yastrzemski. Yaz with a homer last night. 2-for-5 in the series.
1: You know, when teams are bad, Ben, they're bad, and they do bad things, and bad things happen. There was a really bad Royals team in the early 2000s. Ken Harvey was playing first base.
0: There's the 2-1 pitch to Yastrzemski outside.
1: And a relay came in from right field, and he was turned around and watching the play at the plate and hit him smack in the middle of the back.
0: Oh, man. That's definitely insult to injury is what
1: that's
0: that
1: right.
0: is. Hitters count as McLean spins and fires. Missed high. So it's a one-out walk to Yastrzemski. Right now, let's pause 10 seconds for station identification on the Atlanta Braves Radio Network.
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0: Runner at first, one down for Jim Jarvis. 5-3 Mets, bottom of the second inning, alongside Tom Hart, Ben Ingramier with you. Jarvis, the rookie, takes a strike on the outside corner. We were telling you about Nolan McLean. He's worn a few different shades of orange in his career. Of course, wearing the blue and orange of the Mets here as a professional. In college, he was with Oklahoma State and went there as a two-sport athlete. Here's the 0-1 pitch. Jarvis going to float one to center. Coming in, Ewing lunges forward, makes the catch out in center field. And two away after that flyout by Jarvis back to the top of the order. For Nolan McLean, he was also a really good high school quarterback and went to Oklahoma State. He was going to be a two-sport athlete. But after his freshman year, dropped football. But that's pretty impressive. It's one thing to be a two-sport star in high school, but when a school like Oklahoma State wants you to play both, that tells you how good of an athlete you are. There's a called strike on Baldwin. Two down in the second inning.
1: Must be in the water out there in Stillwater.
0: 0-1 outside.
1: Josh Holliday and Matt Holliday were both quarterbacks in high school. Josh is now the head coach at Oklahoma State, played there. And Matt was an All-American quarterback, went straight to the professional ranks.
0: 1-1 outside, 2-1. And McLean making just the 26th start of his career. Second season in the big leagues. Former third-round pick of the Mets in 2023.
1: He kind of looks like the Oklahoma State mascot.
0: 2-1 is sent foul. Yeah, that mustache is new since we last saw him. I think it's a good look.
1: I think so, too. Pistol Pete is the mascot at Oklahoma State. He's got a big, bushy mustache. comes out from either side in a big orange cowboy hat.
0: Sounds like you're telling me about Yosemite Sam.
1: I think they're related.
0: 2-2 on Baldwin. 5-3 Mets, bottom of the second inning. Mets scored 1 in the first, 4 in the second. Braves scored 3 in the first. And here in the second, have a runner at first base, 2 down. Baldwin was hit by a pitch in the first inning, scored a run.
1: You think Yosemite Sam and Elmer Fudd are distant cousins?
0: Have to be, right? That'd be a wild 4th of July picnic. 2-2 pitch and a chopper up the middle. That finds a hole. That rolls right in between Beatty and Lindor. First to third base for Mike Yastrzemski. A head knocker right up the middle, as Bobby Cox used to call it. Second baseman and shortstop both diving at it, almost knocking heads as they went for that ground ball up the middle. That extends the inning for Ozzy Albies.
1: Well, Yastrzemski was walked, and neither starting pitcher has a real good feel for the strike zone here early on. McClain's sitting at 36 pitches, and he's only thrown 20 strikes.
0: Really hot, sunny day here in Atlanta.
1: There's butterflies still flying around the ballpark.
0: Yeah, people working those fans. Ozzy doubled in the first inning. First pitch of the sequence. And he swings and misses at a first pitch fastball up at 97. 5 runs, 6 hits, and an error for the Mets. 3 runs, 4 hits, and an error for the Braves.
1: Hardest pitch from McClain so far today.
0: 0-1 to Ozzy. Off the plate with a fastball. Albies with 3 hits in this series, including the double in the first inning. He'll be the starter at second base in the All-Star game for the National League. 1-1 pitch, swung on, missed. Went to a cutter there, 1-2.
1: He has been sensational with 2 strikes this season. 4th best in baseball with a .322 on-base percentage with 2 strikes.
0: That'll get you in the All-Star game.
1: Sure will.
0: Trying to bump those numbers up right here. Lindor shading right up the middle. 1-2 pitch. Served down the left field line, slicing, foul it out of play. Had the right idea. As the left side of the infield is wide open with Lindor as far up the middle as he's allowed to play. And Bichette over there at third base. Base hit would give him his 50th RBI of the season. Baldwin at first, Yaz at third. 1-2 to Albies, and he swings and pulls it to the right side. Second baseman Beatty in shallow right, gliding left, gloving and firing. That's in time for the out. And that ends the bottom of the second. Braves threaten but cannot score. They strand a pair. We go to the top of the third inning. It's 5-3 New York.
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0: Alongside Tom Hart, I'm producer-engineer Jonathan Chadwick. Ben Ingram here with you. Third game of this four-game wraparound series. Braves took game one Friday night, 5-3. They won last night, 14-3, but trailing 5-3 into the top of the third inning here. Yeah, wraparound series. Series doesn't end today. Most series that take place over a weekend end on Sunday, and when they extend an extra day like this one does, they're rare, but you do see them occasionally. That is in the industry called a wraparound series. Most of you probably knew that. Here's Carson Binge. He's 0-1 with a fly to right field. Binge takes a ball, low and outside.
1: Another Oklahoma State product.
0: Well, they got Stillwater scouted out pretty well, huh? 1-0, called strike, 1-1.
1: I don't think there's a direct from LaGuardia to Stillwater. I could be wrong.
0: Like an alumni game. 1-1 on Carson Binge. 1-1 to Binge. That'll be fouled off.
1: All right, so I was giving this some thought. We'll eventually get there. But, you know, the Super Bowl is going to come to Nashville in a few years.
0: Right.
1: Building that new stadium. And usually you have a – you don't have a local act at halftime, but you might have someone tied in. It would make sense, Music City, USA, to have a someone country music affiliated do the anthem at least, right?
0: Sure.
1: So who would you go with?
0: 1-2 pitch. There's a ball outside. So a country artist – to perform the anthem of the Super Bowl.
1: It's got to be a country superstar. You know, Super Bowl, big name, wide audience. Dialed in with the country music scene.
0: 2-2, slow roller up the first baseline. Olsen charges and tries to swipe the tag right at Binge and got it across right before he hit the bag. Really nice play by Olsen, showing that long wingspan. And it's an unassisted out.
1: Well, like, I know you could give us some up-and-comers that sure. People haven't heard of. We got to go a little bit more mainstream.
0: Well, whomever is chosen, you're not going to top what Chris Stapleton did a few years ago.
1: No, I was there. That was amazing.
0: That is probably the best anthem I've ever heard in my life. I mean, it's right there with Whitney Houston, if you ask me. Maybe just a touch past it. I mean, it was just amazing. Tyrone Taylor takes a called strike. So you've already done Chris Stapleton. After that, I mean, I think Luke Combs would be pretty big.
1: Sure, that'd be good.
0: 0-1 pitch to Tyrone Taylor. Chopper left side. Riley plays it in between hop. That's a slick play by Austin. Able to send it over to first base for the out. Two down.
1: Hey, the more we talk country music, the better the defense plays, right? So this is good. Now, I was thinking even bigger picture, more popular than people are popular right now. Of course, Dolly's from Tennessee.
0: I was about to say Dolly would be a sensation. Slam dunk.
1: Carson Binge is from Yukon, Oklahoma, home of Garth Brooks.
0: That'd be huge as well.
1: We haven't heard from him in a while.
0: I think if you had it in Tennessee and it's anybody but Dolly, A.J. Ewing takes a called strike. I'm sure she'd love to do it.
1: Just fitting. We're coming off of 4th of July. What a great American.
0: Yeah. A little bit low and outside, 1-1.
1: You know, Dolly has a trust, and every young, at least this was the case when I lived in Knoxville, every newborn gets a free book from Dolly Parton every month for like 4 years.
0: Really? Hack and a miss by Ewing, 1-2.
1: I mean, some of those books were a challenge for me to read, but my daughter picked up on it quickly.
0: You and I can still read those books.
1: Most of mine have been colored in, but yes. Yeah.
0: 1-2 to A.J. Ewing. Fouled back into the screen.
1: All right, well, I think we've come to our decision. It should be Dolly.
0: Yeah, that could be unanimous. I mean, who doesn't love Dolly Parton? 1-2 on A.J. Ewing. Be a good time for Perez's first strikeout. Here it comes. That'll be fouled back. It was Ewing who homered to lead off the second. That turned into such a disaster for the Braves as the Mets sent 7 to the plate, scored 4 times.
1: We just heard the Dallas theme song. That was J.R. Ewing.
0: 1-2. Low and outside, 2-2. Yeah, that's putting it on a tee for Matthew Kaminsky.
1: Sure is.
0: A.J. Ewing, that's perfect. Wind up in the 2-2 pitch. A.J. Ewing sends it deep but fouled on the left field line and out of play.
1: Maybe we'll get friends in low places when Benj comes back to the plate.
0: That'd be a good one.
1: That's a good sing-along song.
0: Two-two pitch. Ewing sends another one foul into the second deck down the left field line. Ewing putting up a fight. Should he reach, Luis Torrens would come to the plate. No breeze in the ballpark. A little bit of cloud cover right now, the passing cloud. 2-2 pitch. Ewing swings and misses for strike three. And it is a 1-2-3 top of the third. We go to the bottom of the inning, 5-3 Mets.
2: Mom, how do you know you found the one?
3: 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It'll be everything you want and more. And it'll be a part of Toyota's lineup.
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0: 5-3 Mets into the bottom of the third inning alongside Tom Hart and our producer-engineer Jonathan Chadwick. Ben Ingram here with you. That strikeout that Perez had versus Ewing to end the top of the third inning is our Gas South bringing the heat strikeout. And just like Martine, Gas South is bringing the heat with no deposits, no hidden fees, and simple natural gas rates. Olsen, Harris, and Dubon for the Braves in the bottom of the third inning. Back to work is McLean. That's popped up. Reaching for the seats down the left field line. Out of play. Nothing in one on Matt Olsen. Olsen with a fly out to left field. Hit one hard, but out there to Tyrone Taylor, who made a sliding catch back in the first inning. Olsen standing tall in the left-hand batter's box. Here's the 0-1 from McLean. And there a strike. Cutter at 91.
1: What a cool what Walt Weiss told you about how they handle sharing the all-star selections with individual players as they did yesterday afternoon.
0: Man, you know Walt had a good time with it. Here comes the 0-2 pitch. Olsen takes the ball inside. I like when he said, you know, you get called into the manager's office, nobody thinks that's going to be a good visit.
1: Oh, it's like being called to the principal's office.
0: And they called in all the all-stars one by one, making them think they were visiting the office for something else. Olsen swings and misses at a curveball for strike three. Second strikeout by Nolan McLean, one down.
1: Did you spend a lot of time in the principal's office?
0: I had a couple of visits, a couple of really bad ones, too. Got paddled one time by the principal.
1: Oh, you did?
0: Oh, yeah.
1: Hold on a second. Corporal punishment? You're not that old.
0: I had three paddlings between fourth grade and seventh grade. There's a called strike.
1: What does a guy got to do to get a paddling?
0: Well, the first time I was in the fourth grade, I was cutting up at the cafeteria table. I wasn't throwing food or anything, but I was cutting up and probably driving the teacher crazy. There's a ball, though, Miss Williams. And she hit me with a surprise attack. It wasn't like she called me out and said, hold the chair, you're about to be paddled. She waited on me to come back into the room in the lunch line and was standing behind the entrance of the door with the paddle. It was a swing and a miss. Second, I walked in the door, whack. One lick right there.
1: Your school had paddles at the ready?
0: Every teacher had their own school-issued paddle.
1: Wow, I went to a Catholic school. We didn't even have that. Not that I didn't get hit a couple of times.
0: There's a 1-2 pitch to Harris. Harris takes a ball out. How do we get to this topic?
1: I don't know. But I was asleep in class one day, and the teacher came by and hit me with a book up the side of the head. Well, the teacher said, why are you sleeping in my class?
0: 2-2 to Harris, swung on, missed over the top of a curveball, two down.
1: My sixth grade English teacher was my mom, and I said, because you made me clean my room last night till 11 o'clock,
0: yeah.
1: I'm tired.
0: Wore you out.
1: Wore me out. Now, she didn't hit any other kids with a book back of the head, but she got me.
0: And it wasn't like she hit you in the head with that coloring book you're talking about. She probably grabbed War and Peace, gave you a concussion. Two down for Mauricio Dubon. That's through the leather of Torrens into the backstop. One of the other paddlings, I'm in the seventh grade, and it snowed. It doesn't snow very often in Mississippi.
1: That's right.
0: Especially the stick and gather. And it was PE class fours. Here's a 1-0 pitch on the way to Mauricio Dubon. And Mauricio grounds it out to third base, taken by Bichette, flings it across the diamond. That's in time for the out. So we left PE to have a snowball fight, and that wasn't a good idea. They brought us back in.
1: Let the kids be kids.
0: Punish us with a paddle. We go to the top of the fourth inning, 5-3 Mets.
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1: 5 runs allowed by Martin Perez, most any game in a Braves uniform, most since he allowed 6 last September for Detroit.
0: Torrens pops it up towards center field. Michael Harris to his left slows, makes the catch, drifting deeper into right center.
1: That was at Detroit when he was with the White Sox. But here's the good news, Ben. Braves have 19 wins this season when trailing first. That's the second best at 19-21, second best record in baseball behind the Brewers.
0: You get to the postseason, take a look at those postseason teams. I think you'll find a collection of teams who are good in that scenario. And are also probably good with batting with 2 strikes and 2 outs. Brett Beatty takes a ball outside. What'd you break the TV over there?
1: Yeah, Jay Chad's climbing under the counter. I kicked it right out. I'm still thinking about you getting paddled.
0: Brett Beatty sends one foul. There you go. You're back in business. We got our monitors up here. And they went out. So you accidentally kicked the charging cord out of the wall?
1: It happens all the time. I'm such a klutz.
0: 1-1 on Beatty. There it is from Perez. Swing and a miss, 1-2. Mets are managed by Andy Green. He took over as the interim manager a little over a week ago. 48 years old. Out of Lexington, Kentucky. Played his high school ball there. Then played college ball at the University of Kentucky. He wanted to play basketball at Kentucky, but then when he stopped growing at 5'9", that was crossed off the list. There's a chopper over the mound. To his left, Jarvis. To the right side of the infield, gloves and fires over. That's a really nice play by Jim.
1: Well, that was a fantastic play because Ozzie was coming over as well. Ozzie was maybe a half step behind Jarvis, and Jarvis paused right before he got the ball thinking maybe Ozzie was going to take it and then realized that he needed to go full throttle, and he was a little bit off balance when he reached to grab it.
0: Rookie shortstop with his blonde locks flipping out of the back of his navy cap, charging to the left side of the infield. Really nice play. 2 down for Lindor. Ground ball out to Jarvis again. Backhands it short. Gathers and fires at a 1-2-3 inning. Well played by Perez and his defense around him. We go to the bottom of the fourth inning. 5-3 Mets. 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

0: Well, the Braves had a good start in this game, had a 3-1 lead at one point, but gave up four runs in the top of the second and trailed 5-3 into the bottom of the fourth. 6-7 and 8 coming up versus Nolan McClain, starting with Dominic Smith. And Dominic check swing, sends it foul by the Mets dugout. 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McClain has it, throws to first and one down. 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
1: Scoreboard updates delivered to you by Saia, the official freight carrier of the Atlanta Braves. Royals already jumping on Nola early. It's 2-0 Kansas City, bottom of the first inning. Still batting against the Phillies.
0: And the Braves are the 3-game lead on those Phillies entering the action today. Austin Riley swings and fouls it off. Riley struck out in the second inning, one of three strikeout victims for Nolan McClain. He has one walk. And all the damage the Braves have put up on McClain came back in the first inning. 0-1 fouled off into the seats, and suddenly nothing in two. Folks, get Wi-Fi so reliable it never gets caught looking. At one price for the next 5 years and same-day Wi-Fi. Xfinity, imagine that. 0-2 pitch. And Riley hits it well, deep center field. Ewing in line with it, makes the catch. Came off his bat at 106 miles an hour. So that ties right back into the point you made from last night, hitting the ball hard. Hit that homer last night, which has been his only hit of this series, but some loud outs, two down.
1: Yeah, and you think the production's right around the corner from Riley. You mentioned the homer going opposite field, but he is looking a whole lot better considering where he's coming from.
0: Man, I hope so. Two down for Yastrzemski. He walked in the second inning. Takes a ball low and inside here. Shade covering the ballpark. Some big, fluffy white clouds across the Atlanta sky today. And some rain earlier. 1-0 fouled back. We started this game, what was it, a little over an hour and a half late?
1: Now yeah, we're 47. I think. Yep.
0: Game was supposed to begin at 12:30 Eastern.
1: You said hour and a half. You get another stat wrong, we're going to paddle you.
0: That'll do the trick. There's a called strike. I got it together after that last paddling. Only took three of them.
1: Do you think good happened to you in school?
0: I promise you, you tell me three times, I'll get it right that fourth time. That's the magic number. 1-2 on Mike Yastrzemski. 5-3 Mets, bottom of the fourth. Low it inside, swiveled his hips out of the way of the sinker.
1: Can you imagine a teacher trying to paddle J-Chad, the look and the response he'd give him?
0: Be like hitting a pinata. You could blindfold the teachers. He'd still make contact. Fly ball to deep center field. Ewing in line with it. He's got it for the out. And that ends the bottom of the fourth inning. We're off to the top of the fifth, 5-3 Mets.
2: Hey, I'm Tommy Wells from Kent's Drive-In on 329 East Hill Street in Thompson. But today, I want to talk to you about a restaurant. I could tell you Kent's has been around since 1963. I could tell you Kent's is celebrating 60 years in business. I could tell you Kent's is the oldest restaurant in Thompson. I could tell you Kent's is the best Southern cooking. 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
3: If it's better than good, it's got to be Gary's.
0: Four innings behind us, into the top of the fifth inning, 5-3 Mets. As they'll have 2-3-4 coming up at the inning, and up to the microphone for us, Tom Hart.
1: All right, thanks, Ben. Juan Soto leads off. He is 2-for-2 in this one. Northside Hospital Cancer Institute, one of the nation's leading and largest cancer programs. Northside is built to beat cancer. 5-3 Mets. Martin Perez on the mound, the line and the pitch. Miss low and away, 1-0. One of the things we noticed in the last inning pitch for Perez, who, by the way, has retired the last eight batters thanks to the double play that got him in the second. Here's the 1-0. Swinging a hot shot up the middle, hits Perez, caroms over towards the line, and he tosses underhand to retire Soto. And Martin Perez is going to drop the glove and bend over at the waist. Did he get him in the left arm? He's showing Matt Olson left forearm.
0: That's not good. And quickly they go scrambling in the bullpen. I mean, you take a liner off the pitching arm. 1-1 hopper back to him, and that was a line drive that squared up the left elbow, it looks like. Yeah, forearm.
1: So everybody's gathered on the mound. Perez still doesn't have his glove on, and he's wanting to try to walk this one off. Cap back on, still flexing the left arm as he scratches at the dirt in front of the rubber in front of the training staff.
0: Man, I mean, it's, yeah, sure, it's the meaty part of the forearm, but still, and he's gonna come out of the game.
1: That'll be it for Perez after 4 1/3 innings, 6 hits, 5 runs. 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Perez has to leave with one out in the fifth inning with Bo Bichette due up and plenty of time to get loose for whoever will decide to come out of the Braves' bullpen. Back to Truist Park in a moment.
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0: Well, suddenly thrust into the action, Tyler Kinley. Martin Perez leaves after taking a 92-mile-an-hour line drive off the left forearm from the bat of Juan Soto. Still able to make that play. I mean, he took that comebacker off the left arm and was able to pick it up and toss it over to first base, get the out, and then threw the glove off. They came to check on him. He was going to throw a warm-up pitch just to see what it felt like, and he said, yeah, absolutely not. And you take a line drive in the left forearm, pitching hand, that's going to knock you out of the game. So the final line on Perez, 4 1/3 innings, 5 runs, 4 earned, 6 hits, 2 walks, and a strikeout. And now into the action is Tyler Kinley, right-hander, 6'4", 220 pounds. He's out of Davie, Florida. Last time we saw him was in that Cardinals series on July 2nd as he pitched 2/3 of an inning, gave up 3 runs, a walk, and no strikeouts. And for the season, this will be his 35th appearance, 4-3 with a 3.82 ERA. Of course, he's got that fastball, but he is a slider specialist and throws a ton of sliders. And he'll be facing Bichette and then Vientos and hope that he can come in and keep the Mets quiet because Perez had retired 9 straight and actually had found a groove.
1: Yeah, he'd really found some good rhythm. 35th appearance now for Kinley. He's got all the time he wants to get loose. He took his first few warm-up tosses out in front of the rubber and on the dirt. Now he's moved back to the rubber. And everybody else is kind of standing having a conversation. Middle infield has gathered together. And where'd the outfielders go?
0: They went to the bullpen, I believe.
1: Sure. Get a breather.
0: Yeah, find some shade out there. Hey, by the way, tomorrow, July 6th, the Braves are keeping the America 250 party going. The Braves play the Mets at 7:15 p.m. And the U.S. soccer game will be on in the Battery, Atlanta at 8 p.m. And to make it even more accessible, the Braves have dropped the get-in price for Monday's game to $10. So check that out tomorrow. $10. Fans can enjoy American-themed pregame entertainment in the plaza. 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So if you're looking for something to do on a Monday night, we got plenty to do down here between the Braves and Mets, as well as the USA's World Cup game. So again, Braves.com/tickets.
1: And by the way, breaking FIFA news, and if you don't come to the Braves Radio Network for breaking FIFA news, where are you going? They rescinded the red card on our star player. He'll be able to play.
0: That's great news.
1: I don't pretend to understand why he got it in the first place, but regardless. Hey, by the way, we're celebrating the Independence Day, and we're talking about a lot of patriotic stuff yesterday, hand in hand with the Mets. It's the 40th anniversary of the 1986 World Champions. At this day in 1986, Bob Ojeda allowed 1 run on 6 hits and struck out 7 in a loss to the Astros. The only reason I bring that up, I know you guys saw it, but go to Bob Ojeda's Twitter account. He shared a very personal and heartfelt story about what happened to him and his family during the 9/11 attacks and how he raced to the southern tip of Manhattan with his friend's boat to pick up his daughter who was down on Wall Street. It is
0: unbelievable.
1: Incredibly moving, and I thought even more so here on this Independence Weekend.
0: Yeah, absolutely. It was a good read. I love that he opened up and went into the great detail that he did to tell that story.
1: So Kinley's still loosening, and in fact, Michael Harris is sitting on the bench in the bullpen, and it looks like Kinley's just about ready as the infield will go back to their spots. It's Bichette due up now. He drove in a run with a first-inning single. And Kinley still got a couple more to go. Bichette 1-for-2 also popped up to right field. Braves and Mets in Game 3 of this series. It was a 3-run home half of the first for the Braves to jump out to a 3-1 lead. And then the Mets answered with a 4-run second. And it's a Braves season high allowed runs allowed for Martin Perez, who leaves after 4 1/3 after taking a comebacker off of the pitching arm. So here's Bichette. He stands in from the right side. Outfield shades him a little bit to the right side. Room in left center. First offering from Kinley is a fastball up and in at 93, 1-0. And now Bichette wants to step away for a moment before digging back in. He had an emotional return to Toronto. We helped the Blue Jays make it to Game 7 of the World Series last year. Kinley delivers the 1-0. In for a strike, 1-1. So, Braves team that's looking for a series win can get it with a victory here tonight, still with the one game in the series remaining tomorrow. Braves now tied with the Dodgers for series wins on the season. 1-1 is waved at. Chase the slider.

0: play yesterday, and instead came out of the bullpen and then sent right back. What did Richie work? Four innings yesterday, last night?
1: Three innings.
0: Three, there it is.
1: He was terrific.
0: 0-1 to Mark Vientos. Swinging a pop-up to right field. Yastrzemski sets up camp underneath it and hauls it in with one hand. Kenley retires the two that he's faced. Braves pitchers have now retired 11 in a row after Martin Perez leaves due to the comebacker. To the bottom of the fifth we go. Mets 5, Braves 3.
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0: Tim Jarvis leads off the bottom of the fifth for Atlanta, watches the first pitch fastball missed up and away in a count 1-0 to the Alabama product. Here's the second offering from McClain. It's in for a strike. You ever wonder what a home run tastes like? It's a little peppery, a little tangy, and a lot like the original Louisiana hot sauce, the official hot sauce of the Braves. That's Louisiana Hot. Buy you some. 1-1 on the way. Ground ball to the right side that eats up Vientos, knocks him to the ground. He can't pick it up, and Jarvis reaches. Well, Vientos was backing up anyway. Then he lost his footing, and the ball was right on top of him, but he couldn't reclaim it as he tried to grab it when he was back on his tuchus.
1: Yeah, that one bullied him over there at first base. Knocked him to the ground. Then he tried to grab it. It's like he just couldn't get a grip on it. That was giving him all sorts of trouble over there.
0: So Jarvis reaches, and Drake Baldwin comes to the plate. That'll be the seventh error of the season charged to Vientos. I was talking with Jim at the cage yesterday. How did you make it from San Diego, California, to Tuscaloosa, Alabama? Here's the first to Baldwin. Low and away, 1-0. Well, his brother, Luke, played baseball at Auburn from 2017 to 18 before being drafted by the Marlins. And the same assistant coach that had Luke at Auburn became the head coach at Alabama. And he said, I think my brother paved the way for me. In for a strike, 1-1.
1: Who would have thought two kids from Southern California would get tangled up in the Bama-Auburn rivalry?
0: Think they still argue about the Iron Bowl every year?
1: They have to.
0: Drake was hit by a pitch his first time up, took it in the toe, and then came up with a knock the second time. And that offering missed away, 3-1.
1: Have you ever worked an Iron Bowl before?
0: Pardon me, 2-1. No, I have not. People, the diehards will hate to call any sport besides football the Iron Bowl, but I've worked the basketball rivalry and the baseball rivalry before. 2-1 on the way. Swing and a fly ball to left field. Tyrone Taylor's underneath this one and handles it, one down.
1: So, which means you would have been there for the trophy handover.
8: Oh, yeah.
1: Whoever loses the football game, don't they have to, their student body or something?

0: Something like that, student president has student to present body, the...
1: Student body president. It's called, I don't remember the precise name, but it's basically a sportsmanship award, which is about the funniest thing ever tied into the Bama-Auburn rivalry. One down for Ozzy. Inside, Ozzy Albies. He was backing up off that one, 1-0.
0: The Foy ODK Sportsmanship Trophy.
1: We can just go ahead and take sportsmanship out of that, so. Can't we?
0: Yeah, that's so appropriate.
1: The visiting student body president shows up at the site of the opposing school's basketball game. Foul back 1-1.
0: That's a great tradition.
1: Ozzy adjusts his cap, digs in, back foot deep in the corner of the batter's box right in front of the catcher, Luis Torrens. Open stance at the plate. 1-1 from McClain. Ozzy steps into it and looks at a strike on a curveball. I was digging into Jarvis's high school, Claremont High School in San Diego. You know the writer Cameron Crowe?
0: Yeah.
1: Here's the 1-2, swinging a ball fouled out of play. When Crowe was a 22-year-old, he attended classes, as a 22-year-old, attended classes for an entire school year at Claremont High School. He was already a writer for Rolling Stone and Playboy, and he did that to befriend some of his quote-unquote peers, and it helped him write Fast Times at Ridgemont High.
0: Wow.
1: 1-2. Fouled straight back.
0: See, I've had dreams before where there's some class that I forgot to take, and I had to go back to high school at my age now.
1: You woke up in a pouring sweat, didn't you?
0: Afraid I was going to get paddled again. But he actually did that, huh?
1: He did it. Must have been a baby-faced 22-year-old. 1-2 on the way. Fouled off back to the screen. Joe the other day suggested that J-Chad could get away with that.
0: He'd have to shave.
1: Right. Can you imagine nobody looked at that dude and said, hold on a second.
0: I mean, what did he look like at 22?
1: McClain's 1-2. Chopper foul.
0: I feel like every class at some point had somebody where you thought, there's just no way this guy's young enough to be in school. I remember there was a kid in my 8th grade class, he drove to junior high. He had a beard. Probably failed the 8th grade 3 times. But I sat right next to him in science class.
1: From the stretch, here's the 1-2 from McClain. Pulled foul. Wow. Ozzy really battling. Did he copy off of you, or did you copy off of him? I mean, he'd seen every test 4 times.
0: Right. Neither one of us were in good shape. But I knew he was a lot older than me when he was walking to his car after the 8th grade and smoking a heater.
1: Crowd chanting Ozzy. Here's the 1-2 pitch. Swing and a miss. McClain blew a 97 past him for the 9th pitch of the at-bat. And 2 down now with Matt Olson coming up.
0: Well, Matt's had a hot streak lately with the long balls. Hit 2 homers in game 1. This would be a great time for a long one right here. Tie the game up.
1: Likes to face right-handers. Slugging 549 against righties. It's top 5 in baseball. The pitch. Misses up 1-0. There are very few splits where Matt Olson isn't just about dead even against righties and lefties. And that was one of the things that makes him such a valuable piece in this lineup. 1-0. Outside 2-0. And he's so good late in games, you can't go to a specialist to try and attack him.
0: Yeah.
1: Because he's so good against both sides. The pitch. Breaking ball in for a strike. Spun in a sweeper. So he's seen a four-seamer, a changeup, and a sweeper now. And a count 2-1. See if McClain throws him a fastball. The pitch. Swing and fouled it off. That was a 97-mile-an-hour fastball. Jarvis over at first base. He put up big stolen base numbers at Gwinnett this year. Infield playing Matt DePaul, outfield playing him slightly the opposite way with his center fielder A.J. Ewing. Playing about 20 feet towards left center. McLean pitching from the third base side of the rubber. The pitch. Breaking ball grounded to the right side. Here's Beatty. Handles the roller and flips it over to first to close the Braves half of the fifth. No runs, one error, one man left on. We move on to the sixth inning of play here at Truist Park. Mets 5, Braves 3.
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0: Tom Benn and Jay Chad with you as we move to the visiting half of the sixth inning. Mets lead the Braves 5-3. 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Napa has all the bases covered when it comes to your ride. It'll be Carson Benj, Tyrone Taylor, and A.J. Ewing due up for the Mets here in the sixth inning. And Danny Young's a new pitcher for Atlanta.
1: Yeah, left-hander, 6'3", 200 pounds. We last saw him earlier in this series as he just got called up from AAA.
0: We have two of three lefties due up against him. And the first offering is a fastball in for a strike. That's a sinker at 92. Nothing and one to Benj. Well, Benj made the team out of spring training. They really like what he has to offer. This is a Mets roster. It's been a hot mess. Swing and a miss on the sweeper. Nothing and two. 36-53 on the season. The Mets have lost three in a row. They're just 2-6 since firing Carlos Mendoza. And firing hasn't done anything for the offense. Sweeper misses low and away. In the eight games since Mendoza was replaced, they've scored three or fewer runs in six of the eight. Now, that has changed here today with a four-run second and a 5-3 lead, the 1-2. Another sweeper way out of the strike zone. A bench has laid off consecutive sweepers, 2-2. Riley playing way off the line at third, and Jarvis not quite up the middle, but a few steps towards the bag at second. 2-2 pitch. Another sweeper. That one chopped foul. Excuse me. That was the sinker that time. Came in on him. Still 2-2.
1: Young facing a former team of his. He was with the Mets each of the last two seasons. And in his second tour of duty with the Braves, he pitched as a Brave in 22 and 23.
0: 2-2 on the way. Swing and a miss. Another sinker. And Benj dispatched as Young notches a K.
1: 12 in a row sat down by Braves pitchers. That goes all the way back to the two RBI single by Juan Soto in the second inning.
0: Well, that 5-1 win against the Cardinals earlier this homestand, the Braves pitchers were magnificent. Retired the last 20 batters of the game and 25 of the last 26. Here's Tyrone Taylor. And the first offering to Taylor misses outside with a sinker. Well, Young, the lefty, has been great against left-handers. Let's see what his approach is against Taylor here. Started with the sinker and now the 1-0. And the sweeper goes back door and in for a strike, 1-1. Tyrone Taylor hitting just 202 with four home runs. He is 1-for-7 this series. And the right-hander looks at another sweeper in for a strike. 1-2. Danny Young set. Glove belt high. Delivers the 1-2. And strike three looking. Three straight sweepers, and Taylor didn't take the bat off his shoulder.
1: That is his specialty, that sweeper. And it can use it versus lefties and righties, as we've seen. Got Benj chasing after it, and gets Taylor looking at it. Well, that pitch is really tuned up. It is really hard for either side of the plate batters to get a hold of.
0: Here's young A.J. Ewing, who was 0-for-7 in the series' first two games, but then opened the second with a home run against Martin Perez. 408-foot shot just to the right of center field. And first pitch sinker. Just missed, 1-0. Mets still have some key pieces in their bullpen that have yet to throw in this one. Their closer Williams, a setup man Weaver, and Brooks Raley. Sweeper low and away, 2-0. Ewing's hitting 90 points lighter against lefties. He sends a ground ball up the middle, and it gets through. Ozzie was playing him slightly to pull, and then at the pitch, took a step or two to his right. And it's a two-out single for Ewing. And here's Luis Torrens. If you joined us late, Martin Perez really struggled through the first two innings, got a double play to end the second, and then retired the last nine batters he faced. But the ninth, Juan Soto sent a line drive off of his arm and pushed him out of the game. Torrens looks at a first pitch sweeper, low and in, 1-0. Ewing's got eight stolen bases on the season, held on by Olsen. See if he moves those turquoise spikes, the pitch. Not going anywhere, and it's a strike called on a sinker. 1-1 at Torrens, drew a walk and scored in the second inning. Flew out to center field in the fourth. Or at least I think he did. That's when I unplugged my monitor. Missed low, 2-1. A.J. Smith-Schauber is making another appearance tonight for Augusta. They play later tonight. That's his second rehab start, correct?
1: Yes, it'll be his second.
0: 2-1. Inside with the sweeper. Three balls, one strike to Luis Torrens.
1: It's such a long road back from Tommy John, and I can't wait to see A.J. Smith-Schauber back out on a big league mound.
0: Young stands tall. Kicks and comes home. Ground ball to the left side. Riley, who played it off of his hip, takes it across the diamond, and that will get the Braves off the field in the top of the sixth. No runs, a hit, one left on. We go to the bottom of the sixth inning. Heart of the order, due up for the Braves, 5-3 Mets.
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0: Tom Ben and Jay Chad with you. 5 runs, 7 hits, 2 errors for the Mets, 3 runs, 4 hits, 1 error for the Braves. Michael Harris leads off the bottom of the 6th inning. Olin McClain still on the mound for the Mets. And a first pitch strike into Michael Harris. Nothing and one. Michael with a 2-run single in the first. Struck out swinging in the third. 6 for 11 this series. Swing and a miss on the changeup. Nothing and two. Mauricio Dubon and Dominic Smith to follow. Harris takes his time. He's got tangerine-colored spikes on today. Batting gloves to match. 0-2. Swing and a golfed into shallow center field. Ewing now has to sprint in. Going back is Beatty, and the second baseman ends up making the play. I'm not sure A.J. Ewing ever saw that. Pop up to second baseman in shallow center. One down.
2: Yeah, tough to look up and find a ball right now. Very bright day and a cloud right over the top of the ballpark.
0: Well, one down, and here's Mauricio Dubon, who's 1 for 2. First pitch to Dubon is a strike at 97 on a fastball over the outer third. Mets with a 5-3 lead. The Braves led 3-1 after one. They put a 4 spot on the board in the second. Tapped off the end of the bat to the right side. Vientos gloves will toss to McClain covering the bag. Nicely played by the Mets. 3-1 put out, and there's 2 down. And well, McClain has fallen into a rhythm now. He's retired the last 12 he's faced. Going back to the Drake Baldwin single in the second.
2: Yeah, Braves had those 3 runs early. Then they were threatening there in the second, but left runners at first and third, and not a single hit for the Braves since that single by Baldwin in the second inning.
0: I missed the Jarvis reaching on an error, so he hasn't allowed a hit, and he's retired 12 of 13, to be precise.
2: Mm.
0: Dominic Smith 0 for 2, first pitch strike, nothing and 1.
3: Attendance is 28,621.
0: 28,621 in the building today for what was supposed to be an early start. 0-1 is in for a strike, nothing in two. Dominic not sure about it, talking with Mike Esterbrook, but he won't challenge. We were slated for a 12:30 start. And then about 15 minutes before first pitch, maybe 20, they put the tarp on the field. And showers were never extremely heavy, but enough to delay this thing until 2:15. 0-2 to Dominic. Backdoor breaking ball missed low. If you're going to have a non-7 o'clock start, 7:15 start, what's your favorite start time?
2: Ooh, I got to think about that.
0: 1-2 on the way. Check swing, pitch low. Did he go? He didn't, according to Alfonso Marquez.
2: I'm guessing any other night game time is ruled out.
0: Yeah, let's take all night games.
2: Because I love the 640s that we have in some ballparks.
0: Those are good. I think we'll have those in St. Louis, if I'm not mistaken.
2: Okay.
0: I got to double check.
2: Yeah, I love the 640s.
0: McClain taking his time, and now Dominic will step away. Pitch clock violation, charge to McClain.
4: Violation on the pitcher.
0: Okay, I was dead wrong. Local time in St. Louis, 7:15, 6:15, and 1:15.
2: Okay, so one game similar to that.
0: Yeah.
2: I mean, the 6:15.
0: Yeah, pay off to Dominic. And a breaking ball in for a strike or not. We'll get a challenge. It was not called a strike, and so Luis Torrens will go to the ABS challenge. Mets were walking off the mound. Challenge on the board. Let's see how this one turns out. He's 0-for-1. And top of the zone for strike three looking, and even Dominic knew it. And that'll close the Braves' half of the 6th inning as they go down in order. We move on to the 7th. here on this Sunday afternoon. Mets 5, Braves 3.
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0: 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Dylan Dodd is out of the Braves bullpen. We saw him in the first game of this series. He threw an inning of relief behind Grant Holmes and allowed one hit in that lone inning of work. He'll start with Brett Beatty and the Braves trailing 5-3.
1: All right, we go to the top of the seventh. And there to greet Dodd is Beatty. First pitch to him. That'll be swung on and fouled off right there at the gear of Drake Baldwin. Nothing in one. And still a 2-0 lead for the Royals in Kansas City over the Phillies. They're in the bottom of the fourth inning. See if the Braves can come back and win this one. And maybe the Royals can hang on and win that one. Be nice to gain a game on those Phillies. Braves entered the action today with a 3-game lead over the Phillies, a 5.5-game lead over the Marlins, 7.5 over the Nationals, 17 over these Mets. Marlins are out in Sacramento this afternoon. 0-1 pitch. Beatty takes ball outside. Braves have used Perez, Kinley, Young, and Dodd. Perez went 4 1/3 innings, Kinley 2/3 of an inning, Young an inning, and now Dodd. 1-1 pitch, and Beatty sends it foul into the seats down the left field line. 1-2 on Brett Beatty. One final in Major League Baseball, Reds over the Orioles 3-2. And everything else either underway or starting later on the West Coast. Here it's 5-3 Mets in the top of the seventh. 1-2, missed outside, 2 balls, 2 strikes. Brett Beatty batting 215. Young man out of Austin, Texas, signed with the Mets over his commitment to play baseball for the University of Texas. 2-2 fouled off into the seats down the left field line, still 2-2. Mets and the Braves tangling. This is the first time we've seen the Mets in Atlanta this season. Bit of a peculiar schedule, Braves and Mets this year. 2-2 pitch, missed high, 3-2. We went so many weeks into the season before we ever even saw New York. We didn't see the Mets until about 3-4 weeks ago in New York. That was mid-June. So to go that deep into the season without even seeing them is weird. 3-2, missed the outside corner. It's a leadoff walk to Brett Beatty and a challenge by Drake Baldwin. Braves have been right once already in this game. Here's the ABS challenge here. Walk or strikeout, what will it be? It is a strikeout. That'll be reversed. So they overturn that call, goes from a walk to a strikeout, one down.
0: Well, the Braves failed to hit a home run in the bottom of the sixth inning. Had they done so, Joe Daniel from Jackson, Georgia, would have won $2,200 for the Georgia Lottery home run jackpot inning. You can enter for your chance to win at least $1,000 from the Georgia Lottery. 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Georgia Lottery, today could be the day.
1: Francisco Lindor takes a ball inside.
0: So we're kind of jamming all these Mets games together over like a 50-ish game span.
1: That's right. Because we'll wrap up this series here tomorrow. Here's the 1-0 pitch. Lindor takes ball a little bit high. Then we'll see these Mets again in about 3 weeks. And that'll be in New York. That'll be at the end of July, that last week of July. And then they come back here 2 weeks after that in August. And we don't see them again after that. That's fouled off.
0: So what would be the perfect distribution for division rivals in your mind?
1: Well, the way that it is now, I guess you're going to get some randomness and you're going to get some games pushed together. But I think more than anything, I'd like to see some September matchups.
0: I agree.
1: In the division, more so than not. Here's the 2-1 pitch. Lindor takes the ball high because after August 12th, we'll be done with the Mets. Now, we will see the Phillies, the Nationals, and the Marlins all in the month of September.
0: We'll also see the Rays, the Cubs, and the Astros, right, among others.
1: And the Reds. 3-1 and a bouncer out towards third base, gloved waist high by Riley. And he sends it over to Matt Olson for the out, 2 down. So I think that might be the one thing that the players would say. Yeah, you can spread it out however you want between April and maybe mid-August. But once you get towards Labor Day and the end of the season, you want to see those teams in your division, I'd imagine. For a team like the Mets, they might not want to see anybody in their division the way things are going for them. that late in the season. Two down for Juan Soto. And Soto fouls it off. In between innings, it'll be the seventh inning stretch. And that's brought to you by the Warrior Alliance. The Warrior Alliance is stepping up to the plate to help warriors navigate to success after military service. Visit thewarrioralliance.org to learn more. 5-3 Mets, top of the seventh. It was Soto who hit that line drive off the left forearm of Martin Perez, knocked him out of the game. There's a ball low, one ball, one strike.
0: Well, back to that September schedule, good, bad, or otherwise, Braves will be in Philly Labor Day weekend. That's a wraparound four-game series, and then see them again 3 days later for a three-game series here at Truist against the Phillies, currently in second place.
1: 1-1. Swung on and tipped into the mid of ball one. And that's similar to what we saw against the Phillies early in the season. Because we saw back in April, I think six games within about 10 days against them. And won 5 of 6 and then aren't going to see them again until September. So two clusters of games versus the Phillies. 1-2 and a high fly ball to center. Coming in is Michael Harris, and he's there, makes the catch in shallow center. It's a 1-2-3 top of the seventh. Got to get the bats going again. Haven't scored since the first. We go to the bottom of the seventh inning, 5-3 Mets.
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0: Into the bottom of the seventh inning, it's a 5-3 lead for the Mets. Braves will be sitting up 7-8-9 here in the bottom of the seventh inning. Folks, the average baseball game has 9 innings. That means 9 chances to put the original Louisiana hot sauce on all your favorite ballpark eats. We're talking hot dogs, wings, nachos, fully loaded nachos. They're all tastier with the official hot sauce of the Atlanta Braves. That's Louisiana Hot. Buy you some. Warm, steamy day here in Atlanta. Crowd of 28,621. Had a lot of scoring early. In fact, all the scoring was early. Mets scored one run in the top of the first inning. Braves answered with three in the bottom of the first inning. Carried a 3-1 lead into the second. And then the Mets sent 7 to the plate. They scored 4 times. They took a 5-3 lead. And we've seen nothing but good pitching and defense since then. So they have a 5-3 advantage going into the bottom of the seventh inning. This day in baseball history. You ready for this one? This day in 1929, at the Polo Grounds in New York, something that we think about here and there, I guess, occasionally, but it's hard to imagine baseball without it. The first ever PA system in a stadium was used this day in 1929. And before, they would have had people on dugouts with megaphones giving instructions and announcements and things like that to the crowd. But the first time you had a full-on PA system with a PA announcer this day in 1929 at the Polo Grounds.
1: You ever work as a PA announcer, maybe in the minors when you weren't on radio for a day?
0: I didn't do that, but there were a few times back maybe right after college. I did some PA for some college games here and there, maybe even a high school game once or twice, but that very different skill set from what we do.
1: Totally different. But in the minors, you wear a lot of different hats. I imagine you had a whole slew of hats you wore.
0: Yeah, fortunately, I didn't have to wear that one because it just wasn't my skill set, I don't think. I didn't want to talk about everything else going on during the game.
1: That's right. Would call it like an and-one mixtape.
0: Yeah, exactly. Called Strike on Austin Riley.
1: What about mascot? How many times were you the mascot?
0: Yeah, this is a funny story. A couple times in independent ball, but it wasn't the mascot for the actual team. Here's the 0-1 pitch. Austin Riley.
1: You were the bootleg mascot?
0: Yeah, pretty much. We were the Jackson Senators, and our mascot was a guy in an eagle costume. His name was Ernie the Eagle. But they also had an advertiser, a pickle company called Peter Piper Pickles. And they part of the deal was they had a pickle mascot costume, and me and two other guys had to split up pickle duties. Here's the 0-2 pitch that misses high, 1-2. So when every third day I was Mr. Pickles, throw it on the pickle costume in the boiling Mississippi heat, and this is a costume that came with red mittens and everything. It was horrible. 1-2, he breaks his bat, hits it in the air to right field, coming in bench, trying to get there, can't. He dives for it, and it's loose on the ground. It's a base hit for Austin Riley. Maybe that's the spark the Braves needed. Their first hit since the second inning.
1: And good for Riley to pick up a base hit no matter how it comes. Benge is lucky he didn't get hurt on that play. He was kind of lunging forward as he came charging in from right field and then kicked up a divot as he flipped forward and couldn't make the play. And he's holding his right side out there in right field.
0: Yeah, that just hit off the end of his glove. That'll be it for McClain. Here comes Andy Green, and the Mets make the Arrow Exterminators call to the bullpen. 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We'll tell you about the new pitcher when we come back. It's a 5-3 lead for the Mets in the seventh.
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0: Bottom of the seventh, the Braves will bring the tying run to the plate in the form of Eli White to face Mets setup man Brooks Raley. First appearance for Raley this series, first appearance this month. He got a hold against Toronto on June 30th, one scoreless inning with two Ks. He throws a sweeper, cutter, sinker, and changeup in that order, and it'll be Eli White hitting for Mike Yastrzemski.
1: Mike finishes his day 0-for-1 with a walk, and now Eli to the plate, who has absolutely tortured the Mets this year. First pitch on the way to White, and he swings and sends it foul into the seats down the right field line. Also, Jorge Mateo is on deck for the Braves. Looks like he'd be pinch hitting for Jim Jarvis. But back to Eli White. This year, in three starts against the Mets, four games total, 6-for-9 with five extra base hits. There's a ball low and inside. A lot of that damage off of Sean Manaea as he took him deep yesterday for the second time this season. But Eli, 6-for-9 against the Mets, five extra base hits, and seven RBIs. Pitch to Eli, fouled off the inside of his left foot. One ball and two strikes on the Braves pinch hitter.
0: It makes sense to take the lefties out, put the righties in. Righties are hitting .246 against Raley this season. Lefties just .191.
1: Braves trailing 5-3. That's been our score since the top of the second inning. Austin Riley at first base. 1-2, swung on, miss. Struck him out with a cutter. One down in the seventh inning. Now Jorge Mateo coming up to the plate.
0: Mateo had a hit last night. He's just 1-for-7 this series, though.
1: Be great to get him on base with his wheels and see what the top of the order can do. Left-hander Raley brings the first pitch to Mateo, over for a strike. Braves have not homered in this game. They've been on a home run binge over the last two games. They've hit 9 home runs and driven in 19 runs. There's a soft tapper out towards third. Bichette comes in, bare hands, fires. That's a great play. It had to be perfect because Mateo is so fast. And it's a 5-3 putout down to second base for Austin Riley. But finishing that thought, Braves with 9 home runs and driven in 19 runs across the first two games of this series. And while they belted 5 homers last night, no sign of power like that in this game. Maybe that changes right here. Drake Baldwin, 1-for-2 today. Single also hit by a pitch. Altogether, 1-for-10 in this series. First pitch called strike. Sinker at 91. Oh, one pitch. Baldwin with a fly ball towards shallow center. Calling everyone off, Francisco Lindor, and back from his position at shortstop, makes the catch. That ends the bottom of the seventh. Braves had a base runner, had their first hit since the second inning, but nothing across. We go to the top of the eighth inning, 5-3 Mets.
2: Well, the gas went up and the stocks went down. Now everybody's hurting all over town. Coffee costs more than it did before, and people trudge slowly through the heart.

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4: 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Carlos Carrasco makes his eighth appearance of the season in 14 and two-thirds innings. He has struck out six and walked one. He's held righties to a .238 average. Lefties hitting .314 against him, and he'll start with the right-handed hitting Bo Bichette.
5: Bichette, an RBI single back in the first inning. And of course, Mateo and White stay in the game. There's a ball low and outside. So that outfield now for the Braves, left to right, Dubon, Harris, White. Infield, left to right, Riley, Mateo, Albies, Olsen. Braves have used Perez, Kinley, Young, Dodd, and Carrasco on the mound in this game. 1-0 pitch, and Bichette takes a ball low.
4: So you were Mr. Pickle?
5: Unfortunately, two balls and no strikes on Bichette. Offering on the way, and there's a called strike. By the way, Jared Young is on deck right now for the Mets, as he'd likely pinch it for Mark Vientos. Two balls and a strike on Bo Bichette. Carrasco deals. There's a liner out towards center field, in for a base hit. Turned around a slider. And a leadoff single here in the eighth inning.
4: I think minor league baseball teams might be the number one investors in Febreze.
5: Yeah, you go through a lot in minor league baseball. And like you said, have to wear a lot of hats. Pulling tarp? I know you pulled tarp.
4: Oh, yeah.
5: You and I both pulled tarp.
4: Nothing like the smell of those shoes sitting under your desk at the end of the summer.
5: That's right. Did you ever have to serve as a mascot at any point?
4: Not during games, but yeah, a couple of community events here and there. I almost got fired one day.
5: Here's Jared Young. Young pinch hitting, takes a called strike.
4: I was in the minors with Winston-Salem. Our mascot was Wally the Warthog. He was a big tusked warthog with a big old belly, and we needed to take pictures for the program. And so I volunteered to get into the costume that day. Well, the young lady who was in charge of taking the photos walked me all the way down the field in this big, goofy costume, realized that there were no batteries for her camera. She had to run to Walgreens.
5: Here's the 0-1 pitch to Jared Young, .218 hitter. And he hits it in the air to center field in line with Michael Harris coming in a few steps, makes the catch, one down.
4: So I was bored. I was in the office for a little bit, full costume, using language that a mascot shouldn't use, about how frustrated I was that I had to wait to do this. And finally, my coworker said, "Tom, you got to go outside. Like, go wave at traffic or something." So I did. And across the street from the ballpark was where Wake Forest plays basketball, Joel Coliseum. And they had a huge church event going on out there. So I waved at cars for a little bit. She still didn't come back. And I drifted down the road. There are two...
5: Carson Benz sends it fouled on the left field line.
4: There are two specific businesses at the bottom of the hill. One was a place called Freddie B's, a pub that we frequented. Well, it wasn't open at 9 a.m. The other was an adult video store.
5: Oh, no.
4: They were open. And Wally the Warthog was bored and curious, so he walked in.
5: I'm sure your management and bosses loved that.
4: Well, nobody knew for a minute.
5: No one to binge, pulled foul to the right field line.
4: The guy working the desk knew, and he was very confused. I don't know what he was under the influence of, but he thought he was hallucinating that this giant furry warthog had just walked into the adult video store on a Monday morning at 9:30 a.m.
5: Yeah, you were bored.
4: He asked me for my ID, and I patted the fake pockets, and I shook my head no.
5: Two to binge, outside one and two.
4: You know, because when you're the mascot, you can't speak.
5: Nor carry ID.
4: Nor do you carry ID. I'm not sure if old Wally was anyway. Well, eventually he told me I had to leave the premises because, you know, if the cops showed up, we wouldn't have a way to prove that I was of age. So I left.
5: 1-2, punched out to second. Ozzie backhands, flips to second. There's one. Mateo to first. There's two. That's what he needed right there. 4-6-3 double play gets Carrasco out of it. And that ends the top of the eighth inning. No winner in the Yanmar strikeout. The side inning. We go to the bottom of the eighth. 5-3 New York.
6: Mom, how do you know you found the one?
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0: 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First appearance this season for Luke Weaver, who since May 1st hasn't allowed a run over 24 innings with 31 strikeouts and 5 walks. He'll start with Ozzie Albies here in the home half of the eighth.
1: Been trailing 5-3 ever since the top of the second. Turning to Ozzie Albies to catch a spark here in the eighth inning, get something going. By the way, no winner in the Yanmar strikeout the side inning, but if the Braves had struck out the side in order in the top of the eighth, our contestant Jeff Daniel would have been the winner of a brand new Yanmar ZTR. Here's the pitch on the way to Ozzie Albies. Ozzie swings and misses at a first pitch changeup. Enter all season long at Braves.com/Yanmar for your chance to win a Yanmar ZTR and to be entered for a grand prize tractor drawing at the end of the season. Yanmar built together, backed longer. Albies, Olsen, and Harris trying to strike here versus Weaver. 0-1 pitch. Ozzie swings and tips that fastball right into the mitt.
0: To put a bow on that, when Wally walked out of that store, community relations director was driving by and saw him exit the doorway. And lo and behold, they never asked me to be the mascot again.
1: That doesn't shock me. Here's 0-2 pitch and a fly ball to center. A.J. Ewing walking in. He'll make the catch and one down. You got to play to your strengths.
0: That's right. If you don't want to do it, do a really bad job at it. You won't get asked again. It's like washing the dishes. Break a couple, they'll never ask you again.
1: That's right. Good strategy. One out for Matt Olson, who's 0-3. Ground out, fly out, and a strikeout. Starting to get late in this one. We're in the bottom of the eighth. Olson standing in there. The first pitch he sees from Weaver. Big swing and a miss at a first pitch changeup. Been a good changeup by Weaver, the few that we've seen. Hardly a breath of air in those flags in right center field. Very warm day. Here's the 0-1 from the righty Weaver. Olson check swing, fouled off. Most of the folks who are in the stadium are along the first base and right field line. That's where all the shade is.
0: That's a big difference.
1: Yeah, huge difference.
0: By the way, this is usually where Matt gets hot. In the last three innings of a regulation game, innings 7-9, he is fourth best in baseball with an OPS of 966. Does a lot of damage late.
1: Behind nothing and two versus Weaver. Steadies his bat. Here comes the pitch from Weaver. 0-2, missed away with a changeup. Checking on that game in Kansas City. Phillies are on the board. Royals have a 3-1 lead on the Phillies in the top of the sixth inning at Kauffman Stadium. 1-2, and Olson hits it deep to left field. Getting high pretty quick. Out there to the foul pole and foul. Man, that was rising and slicing on down the line. Just couldn't keep it fair and barely foul.
0: It came down in the aisle that runs right next to the foul pole, that it's about 5 feet away from it.
1: Weaver checking in on his catcher, Torrens. Set right at the letters. 1-2 pitch. Olson fouls it off the inside of his foot and will hobble around for a moment. Braves are 3-32 this season in games where they're trailing after eight innings. They're trying to make something happen here in the bottom of the eighth. Now that foul ball right off the inside of his right foot. It's like a hammer coming down on your right foot. Meanwhile, Michael Harris standing over there in the shadows in the on-deck circle waiting his turn and hoping he comes to the plate with Olson aboard. Pitch from Weaver. Missed the outside corner with a fastball. Olson studying Weaver. Third pitcher the Mets have used in this game. 2-2 and a called third strike, and Matt will challenge. Well, the Braves have been 2-for-2 in ABS challenges in this game. ABS says that is a strike. Not by much. I mean, just a very skinny slice of the baseball. Touch the zone. Two down here in the eighth inning. That's a perfect pitch by Weaver. So it's in the hands of Michael Harris. Michael had a two RBI single in the first inning. It's been such a hot hitter, I would say lately, but you could say that for the first half of the season for Harris. He reaches and misses the first pitch changeup. Here's a really good number for you. Harris, 1-for-3 with a single, and he homered last night. The Braves are 14-0 this season in games where Michael Harris hits one home run or more. Here comes the 0-1 pitch on the way to Michael Harris. Harris pulls it foul to the right field line. So if Michael goes deep, you better start packing up and thinking the Braves are going to walk this thing off by the time it's said and done. Would be a good omen.
0: What a difference a year makes for Michael, huh?
1: Yes. That's a massive story for the Braves here through the first 88 games. 0-2 pitch. Off the plate. This with a changeup, 1-2. Five-three Mets, bottom of the eighth inning, bases empty, two down.

0: matchup. So the Braves go down in order in the eighth. Eight innings behind us. We're off to the top of the ninth, 5-3 Mets.
1: I'm Jamie Johnson, and I invite you to allow my primarily female staff to assist you in a no-haggle, no-pressure, and no-extra-fee buying experience from the CSRA's fastest-growing dealer, DriveCrescent.com.
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0: Well, Carrasco back out there for the Braves for the top of the ninth inning, facing Taylor. And then it'll be Ewing and Torrens trying to keep them quiet. It's a 5-3 lead for the Mets. Looking ahead to the bottom of the ninth inning, it'll be Dubon, Smith, and Riley. Alongside Tom Hart and our producer-engineer Jonathan Chadwick, Ben Ingram here with you. Game three in this series of four, Braves and Mets, a game that was supposed to begin at 12:30 Eastern. But we had an hour, 47-minute rain delay on the outset. Didn't start up till 2:17 Eastern time. Tyrone Taylor takes the ball up and in from Carrasco. After those first couple of innings, looking like we're going to have to buckle up for a slugfest all day, but that fizzled out. This will be fouled off. It was 5-3 at the end of the second inning, and nothing but goose eggs since then after an explosion of runs early. One to Taylor. Big lunge and a miss at a changeup away. 1-2.
1: Like a pack of wet bottle rockets. You still have fireworks going on when you got back to the house last night?
0: I did, man. I could hear some, but you could tell they were... It was small potatoes.
1: Sure.
0: There's a 1-2 pitch. That'll be fouled off. All the big fireworks. It was raining when I got home, and it was raining when you got home as well.
1: Mother Nature had a better show.
0: Yeah, definitely. So all the big stuff, I think people put away. I could hear some bottle rockets and such in the neighborhood over.
1: Phillies had a run in the fifth. Royals answered with a run in the home half. It's 3-1 Kansas City, bottom of the sixth.
0: Maybe the Royals do the Braves a favor, and maybe the Braves can come back and win this one dramatically. 1-2 to fly ball to deep left. Dubon drifting back. He's looking up. That's way over his head, way over the wall, and a homer by Tyrone Taylor. That was crushed by Taylor. He hit a homer last night, and he belts one here in the ninth, and it's 6-3 Mets. Tyrone Taylor's fifth home run this season, and he's made it count here in Atlanta.
2: Again, that was home run number 5 for Tyrone Taylor.
0: And landed about 6-7 rows up over the left field wall.
2: 417 feet.
0: A.J. Ewing, a funny swing at a first pitch sinker, nothing in one.
1: Estimated that distance to be 417.
0: That makes the steep decline, the slope to climb in the bottom of the ninth a little bit steeper. And Braves will be trailing by at least 3 runs going to the bottom of the ninth.

0: 0-1 outside, 1-1. Final game in this series will be tomorrow. That'll be back to a night game. That'll be a 7:15 Eastern first pitch tomorrow night. Then we travel to Pittsburgh after the game. 1-1 high and outside. That'll be Reynaldo Lopez versus Freddy Peralta. A couple of the right-handers tomorrow night under the lights for the series finale. And then you're going to Pittsburgh and St. Louis with us and jumping over to the TV side, aren't you?
1: Yeah.
0: 2-1, hacked at, missed, 2-2.
1: Brandon will have a few days off before the All-Star break. Chance to recharge the batteries. That'll be fun. Two of my favorite ballparks, Pittsburgh and St. Louis.
0: That'll be a good trip. It'll be the second year in a row that we finished up the break in St. Louis. There's a ball, though. We finished the first half last year in St. Louis, and I didn't think the All-Star break was going to get here because we had a three-hour rain delay final day. I was thinking, man, the All-Star game's going to be underway in Atlanta when we get back. 3-2 pitch. Ewing tips it into the mitt for strike three. One down here in the ninth inning. That'll be you and CJ?
1: Yeah, and Birdie.
0: Oh, great. All right. I'll have Nick Green with me for the upcoming trip going into the break.
1: I sit in the front of the plane, right?
0: Yeah, going up there, see what happens. It'll all be great. Here's Luis Torrens. There's a ball up and in. One ball, no strikes. No, man, you come back there to the back with us where all the fun is.
1: You ever hear the story about when the Brewers got a new manager and after a spring training game one day? No, it was after their opener. He got on the bus.
0: 1-0 to Torrens, ground ball to shortstop, smothered by Mateo. Gathers and throws, two down.
1: And he sat in the same seat most every manager sits, right? 1A. And Bob Uecker got on the bus shortly thereafter and just looked at him. And finally the manager looked up and said, "Oh, hey, Uke, am I in your seat?" He said, "You sure are." Well, that manager moved to 2A.
0: You don't sit in his seat. Man, you could probably count on one hand how many broadcasters in the history of the game have sat in seat 1A on a Major League charter? That'll be swung on, missed.
1: Well, he was 1-1, so it's fitting.
0: Six 3 in favor of the Mets. We're at the top of the ninth. Oh, one, a rocket into right field. Brett Beatty sends it out there for his second hit of the game.
1: That'll be a late arrival in Pittsburgh, won't it?
0: If it were any later, it'd be an early arrival. Yeah, got the night game tomorrow and then fly out after the game.
1: What a view at PNC Park, huh?
0: Yeah. I mean, it's a terrific. It might be the best view in the big leagues, which is saying something because there's some really good ones. But right there on the river and downtown skyline, it's pretty.
1: Clemente Bridge out there beyond left center.
0: Pick off first base. Back in standing, Brett Beatty. And that's a Pirate team that the Braves swept here in Atlanta. Three really good games.
1: They've got some Braves country flavor with the Mississippi boys up there now.
0: Yeah. Got Mangum and Griffin, of course. Lindor takes a call. Strike 0-1. And then after that, we'll see the Cardinals, and you just saw that team come in here, and they've been significantly better this season than anyone expected them to be.
1: They put a whipping on the Cubs when they left here. They're ahead of schedule.
0: 0-1, swung on, missed. 0-2.
1: You missed it. You're out of town. It was Ollie Marmol's 40th birthday, and somebody hired a mariachi band to play for him down in the manager's office.
0: That's fun. 0-2 is outside, 1-2.
1: Somebody whose name rhymes with Flip Scary.
0: Oh, I know who the ringleader of that is for sure. Before the hint.
1: Yeah.
0: That's got chip written all over it.
1: Cards 8 games above 500 coming into today.
0: 1-2 missed off the plate. 2 balls, 2 strikes.
1: They trail the Cubs 6-3 in the 7th inning at Wrigley.
0: Two-two pitch. Lindor fouls it back.
1: Tell you what, if we have some time, we can go up the Arch. You ever been up there?
0: I have, yeah. Two or three times, actually. We had an off day there maybe 3 years ago. I didn't have any takers. And I went down there and went to the top by myself. And some great views there over the river. Mets fans getting loud. Braves starting to drown them out with booze. There's a ball, though. 3-2.
1: Thought those were Norway fans there for a second.
0: We got a soccer game going on?
1: I can say that this because I'm a native Missourian. It might be the most overrated tourist attraction in the country.
0: You think so?
1: Yeah. You get to climb in a little egg-shaped elevator.
0: Runner goes 3-2 and missed outside.
1: Then you get up there, and the windows you're looking out of are smaller than this TV monitor.
0: They are pretty tiny, and you kind of have to kind of bend over a little railing just to get to that window.
1: Yeah.
0: Jeremy Hefner walking out there to the mound.
1: I will say this. It's worth doing once. To get J-Chat up there.
0: He's never done it, so maybe we get him up there. He's typically okay with heights. I don't think he's got an issue with heights.
1: I will say, if you go up there on a windy day, you can feel that thing swaying. Mm-hmm. It moves.
0: Well, what I did think of as Juan Soto climbs in, I go there and I see both out of both sides of the arch. You can look east, see over the river, and look west and see west. And I think about Lewis and Clark.
1: Sure.
0: And what those guys did and the adventure those guys went on to go from, what was it, St. Louis all the way to Oregon?
1: That's right. And they do have a fantastic museum in the sub-basement that covers the Lewis and Clark expedition.
0: 6-3 Mets, top of the ninth. Juan Soto takes the first pitch cutter for ball one.
1: You got to be a good friend with somebody to go on an adventure like that. I mean, you and J-Chat have been some places, and you spent a lot of time together during the season, but I don't think you've ever shared a canoe.
0: Here's a 1-0 pitch. There's a ball outside. Two balls, no strikes. Got an ABS challenge here by Drake Baldwin. Trying to get this thing overturned and find that last out here on the top of the ninth. Been a good day on the ABS challenges for the Braves, and that'll continue. That's a strike. Hit the outside corner, so from a 2-0 count to a 1-1 count as that's overturned. Carrasco set at the letters, 1-1 pitch. Missed away with a cutter, two balls and a strike. Inning started with a home run by Tyrone Taylor. Then Ewing struck out, Torrens grounded out, Beatty singled, Lindor walked. 2-1 outside, three balls and a strike.
1: That expedition, Ben, covered 862 days.
0: My goodness. And what years were those?
1: 1804 to 1806, Lewis, Clark, and Sacagawea.
0: 3-1 to Soto. Number fouled on the third baseline. I heard somebody say one time that what Lewis and Clark did for that day and age in the world is on the same plane as what the astronauts did going to the moon in the 1960s. I thought that was a really interesting comparison.
1: Sounds about right to me.
0: 3-2 pitch. And he missed with a cutter away that'll load the bases. So the bases loaded here in the top of the ninth inning. Mets looking for a knockout blow right here as Bo Bichette comes to the plate. Two down in the top of the ninth. It was 5-3 Mets much of the game. All eight combined runs scored in the first two innings. And then neither team scored until this top of the ninth. As the Mets have driven in one run. Now they threaten to advance by several runs. Pitch on the way to Bichette, taken for a strike. A two-hit day for Bichette. Two singles, also two flyouts to right field. Right-on-right matchup. 0-1, and he squares it up. Deep center field, sprinting back with urgency. Harris to the wall. It's off the padded wall on the fly and bounding back into play. Hitting third base and holding now Soto. It'll be a double out of Bo Bichette. They tack on two more runs, three runs across of the inning, and it's 8-3 Mets in the ninth.
1: Well, Bo Bichette has introduced himself to this Mets-Braves rivalry this year, hasn't he?
0: He has been very mean against the Braves in this series. His best games this year, I'd say, have come against Atlanta.
1: We had a great series in Queens. He's got a three-hit game in this one, and that's six hits through the first three games of this series.
0: RBI is 49 and 50 for him. Jared Young up to the plate, takes a called strike. So now an 8-3 lead for New York. That certainly felt like a knockout blow. We'll see what the Braves can muster up in the bottom of the ninth. Ball outside to Young. Not out of the weeds yet. Young is the eighth Met to the plate here in the ninth inning. One lifted out towards left center field, and that's down for a base hit. This will drive in two more runs, make it 10-3 Mets on the two RBI single by Jared Young. They have just battered Carrasco here in the ninth inning. So now Benj comes to the plate, and the Mets have batted around here in the ninth. A five-run ninth inning. Braves are hoping for a smooth top of the ninth and giving their best shot in the bottom of the ninth, trailing by two runs. But this has been a nightmare in the top of the inning. Ground ball to second. Ozzie's got it from shallow right. Throws to first. And mercifully, there's the final out. Nine come to the plate. Five score. We go to the bottom of the ninth inning. 10-3 Mets.
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0: Bottom of the ninth inning. Mets have a comfortable 10-3 lead on the Braves, and they hand the ball to Waskar Brazoban. Tell you about him in a moment. 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
0: Waskar Brazoban, right-hander out of the Dominican, 6'3", 155 pounds is what they list him at. I can't imagine that weight is accurate. Maybe when he was in the ninth grade. He's on for the 36th time this season, 4-2 with a 194 ERA. Mauricio Dubon leads off, takes the first pitch fastball low and outside. Alongside Tom Hart and our producer-engineer Jonathan Chadwick, Ben Ingram here with you on a steamy day here at Truist Park. 1-0 pitch, pulled foul on the left field line, bangs into the tarp, and a 1-1 count.
2: You think there's a lot of folks driving home after the Independence weekend, get ready for work tomorrow if you didn't take the whole week off?
0: Yeah, definitely.
2: Probably on the roads.
0: Coming back into town. 1-1, popped up towards foul territory out of play, which depresses me because I hate to give them bad news as they come into radio range of this game.
2: That's right.
0: But one game left in this series, Braves have guaranteed themselves a split, but after taking the first two, you want much better than that. Dubon pops it up towards left. Tyrone Taylor coming in, still coming in, can't get there. Well, that died out there in left field. Taylor was coming in, Lindor was going out. Those two had a difficult time last night when Taylor was in center.
2: And it fell right next to Lindor. I felt like if Lindor, who had his back to the plate, would have made one small adjustment. I take it back. I'm sorry. It was a few feet past him. And he certainly thought Taylor was going to be able to make the play. If you're traveling, would you rather fly or drive?
0: Dominic Smith takes a called strike. I mean, most of the trips where I'm getting to do what I want to do, I'm probably driving and I'm packing whatever I want to pack.
2: That's right.
0: Especially if I'm going home to hunt or something like that, I'm taking my own truck and loading up whatever I want. 0-1 low and in. If I'm going skiing, I certainly want to be flying. But
2: it's just a great way to see our country.
0: It is.
2: Usually we jump on a plane, you spend time looking at the inside of an airport and nothing underneath you till you get to your destination.
0: Yeah. How about you? There's a 1-1 pitch. Ground ball to the right side, to his left, Beatty can't get there. That leaks through. Around second, heading to third, Dubon. Base hit by Dominic Smith. They're at first and third.
2: All right, in business here. I prefer to fly if I'm going on a work trip because I want to be as efficient as possible. But I do really appreciate getting behind the wheel and getting off the interstate and finding a back highway or two where you see some places you don't normally see.
0: And normally you have plenty of time to do that if you're driving. You know, you can take your time and see the country. Austin Riley, the batter, trailing by 7 runs in the bottom of the ninth. Riley takes ball outside.
2: This PSA, though, if you're driving back to town and you're on the interstate, just remember the left lane is for passing. Okay, there's a lot of people on the road. Make sure we're safe.
0: Riley sends it foul into the third deck along the first base line.
2: I didn't think we'd see shadows on the field today. First, the sun was behind the clouds, and secondly, we were supposed to start at 12:30.
0: Pick off to first. There's nobody there, and he sends it over to the sidewall. Dubon will score. Down to second base, Dominic Smith. Brazoban fires to first base, and Young wasn't even holding Smith. And that just whizzed right between the two of them. Right between Riley and Young. Well, you don't see that often.
2: Brazoban looked in at Torrens like, what are you doing? Why'd you tell me to go there? When was the last time you saw two failed pickoff attempts, two E1s in the same game?
0: Been a while, and I've never seen one quite like that. So the Braves score for the first time since the first inning. It's a 10-4 game. Riley, it's a looper in the center down for a base hit. Smith will hold at third. So the inning has started with three straight hits, also a throwing error on a pickoff attempt. One run in, no one out.
2: Another good sign for Austin Riley.
3: Eli White.
2: two-hit game for Austin.
0: So put him at first, Dominic Smith at third. Here comes Eli White. Meeting at the mound between Torrens and Brazoban. I think the only thing that would be weirder on a pickoff than what just happened, if he did the same thing and there wasn't a runner over there.
2: That certainly would be.
0: He thought there was a runner and there's nobody over there occupying the bag. That's the only way that could have been worse than it was for Brazoban. Eli White, 0-for-1. Came along to pinch hit for Yastrzemski in the seventh inning. Struck out swinging facing Rayleigh. Eli takes a ball low.
2: Rayleigh had a three-hit game in the first game of that last road trip. He had three hits at San Diego. Nice to see him put two notches in the hit column today.
0: 1-0 low, two balls, no strikes. Boy, Brazoban was handed a 7-run lead for the bottom of the ninth. He's allowed three straight hits. He's fallen behind White 2-0. Make it 3-0. So he missed inside with a sinker. I mean, he could be getting himself into a whole heap of trouble if he walks White here. All of a sudden, the Braves have something going. Still a long way to go. 3-0 in there for a strike.
2: Well, it wouldn't be the worst thing to string a few together and force the Mets to use closer Devin Williams.
0: True. 3-1 pitch. There's a strike. Missed the. Thought he hit the inside corner. Eli thought he missed. Well, the count runs full on Eli. Williams up and tossing now in the Mets bullpen.
2: All right, getting him hot.
0: Here's the payoff pitch. There is ball four high. That loads the bases. A visit at the mound. Justin Willard, the pitching coach, is going to trot out there. This should probably be a very direct message. Son, do you see the scoreboard? Throw strikes. Let's go. And he's given up three straight hits and then a walk. He's got a 6-run lead. But can you imagine if the Braves hit one out right here?
2: I'd love it. So you got Mateo at the plate and then Baldwin to follow.
0: It would take an 8-run ninth to win this thing. But off to a good start. One run already across, no one out. Mateo will be the fifth batter of the inning.
2: Or seven in the ninth and one in the tenth.
0: True. If the Braves score 8 runs here in the bottom of the ninth and win, the Mets might not even show up tomorrow. So here's Mateo. First pitch to him. He swings and sends it foul by the Mets dugout.
2: Braves win this one. Jay Chat's buying us dinner.
0: Yes, he is.
2: I'm getting a steak.
0: No balls and a strike. Right on right matchup. Brazoban deals. Mateo takes a called strike. This will be challenged. He thought it was low with that sinker. And I agree with him, actually. It looked pretty low from here. Let's see if Jorge's right. He is not. That barely got the bottom of the zone. About a third of the baseball clipped the bottom of the strike zone, so that's confirmed. Oh, 2. Mateo swings and misses. Strike 3. One down here in the ninth. Back to the top of the order to Drake Baldwin.

0: Drake with a single, also a run scored. Sacks packed full of Braves. First pitch and a fly ball to deep left. Taylor going to go back. Taylor goes to the wall. That thing is out of here. It's gone. Now some confusion. That went over the wall. The runners didn't know what happened. They all froze.
1: And Eli White nearly passed Drake going back to first base. Luckily, Baldwin threw on the brakes. And then Eli hung a U-turn, and Eli's touching the plate now, and Drake will trot home. It was just, I thought it went off of Taylor's glove as he tried to reach over the wall in left field right at the 375 sign.
0: So it's now a 10-8 game after the grand slam by Baldwin. And now Andy Green going to walk out there. He wants to make sure. What I saw was the fans. Yeah, that's definitely gone. I saw fans reaching for the ball. And a fan came up with it. It's clear as day that was gone.
1: Yeah, it was in the shrubbery between the wall and the seating area.
0: That'll be it for Brazoban. The Braves wear him out.
1: How do you like your steak?
0: Medium rare. Fire up the grill. Only one down. And the Mets will go to the bullpen as they make the Arrow Exterminators call to the bullpen. 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Don't go anywhere. 10-8 Mets here in the ninth.
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0: After the first career grand slam for Drake Baldwin, Brazelbon is out after five earned in just one-third of an inning. Mets forced to go to Devin Williams. He's got a nasty changeup, but it's not as good as it used to be. Last time out was June 30th against Toronto. Picked up a save in one inning. Pitched his first appearance of this series. It's now a two-run game.
1: Here comes Ozzie Albies. 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Hooked it into the seats deep down the line, nothing and two. Well, how about the way these two teams have bookended this game? Early on, tons of runs. 5-3 Mets at the end of two innings. Then neither team scored until the ninth. 0-2, Ozzie hits one well down the right field line, slicing foul again. 0-2. And now here in the ninth, both teams have scored five runs each in the ninth. 10 runs, 12 hits, 3 errors for the Mets. 8 runs, 9 hits, 1 error for the Braves. Ozzie 1-for-4 with a double and a run scored. Got to get on base to bring the tying run to the plate. 0-2 pitch. Pulled foul on the right field line again.
0: Been out in front of the last couple of changeups after Williams started them out with a four-seamer. So, pardon me, four-seamer, changeup, changeup, another four-seamer.
1: Right-hander Devin Williams comes set right at the letters. Again the 0-2. Ozzie sends it foul the other way, this time up into the third level. It was 10-3 in favor of the Mets going to the bottom of the ninth. And the Braves have scored five times, only one out. All-star second baseman Ozzie Albies awaits the 0-2, and he swings and bounces it foul into the Braves' dugout. After Albies, it's Olsen, then Harris. This will be the seventh pitch of the battle. Right-hander Williams rears back and fires. Albies takes ball one high. Third baseman Bo Bichette a long way from the line. He's set up where the shortstop would normally set up. Francisco Lindor about as far up the middle as he's allowed to play. Ozzie swinging it from the left side. 1-2 pitch, and he swings and misses at strike three. Fastball got him. Two down here in the ninth inning. Now it's up to Matt Olson to extend the game. If he can reach, then Michael Harris would come to the plate representing the tying run. A Drake Baldwin grand slam has suddenly made this a game. Olson, the eighth Brave to come to the plate this inning, but two down here in the frame. Olson takes strike one. First pitch changeup, danced over the inside corner. Olson 0-for-4. 0-1 pitch, low it inside. One ball, one strike. When it comes to facing Devin Williams, Matt Olson is 0-for-1, so not much of a sample size at all. Mets 10, Braves 8, two down, bottom of the ninth inning. 1-1 pitch. Olson pulls it down the right field line. A fair ball that rattles the corner. Olson digging for second. Here's the throw out of right field. It's late. It's a double by Matt Olson, and the tying run will come to the plate. Simply amazing just to get to this position.
0: And it's Michael Harris who's been on a tear this series. A couple of home runs and six hits already.
1: Harris with a two RBI single way back in the first inning. Harris hit a homer in the eighth inning last night. He hit a two-run homer in the second inning Friday night. So he's homered in the first two games of this series. He does that right here. We got a tie game. Mauricio Dubon is on deck. First pitch to Harris. Fouled off into the screen. Michael Harris, 0 for 2 with a walk and a strikeout in his career versus Devin Williams. But Michael with so many clutch moments this season for the Braves. In search of another big moment right here. 0-1 to Harris. Swung on, missed. Changeup makes it nothing and 2. So the Braves down to their final swing. Trailing 10-8 in the bottom of the ninth. Olsen at second. Time requested by Harris. Granted by Mike Estabrook, home plate umpire. Marcel Iglesias now up and stirring in the Braves' pen. Trying to keep this alive. Crowd getting behind Harris. Here comes the 0-2 pitch on the way from Devin Williams. All the way to the backstop. Bounced a changeup to third base on an extremely wild pitch is Matt Olson. That's a wild pitch with a capital W.
2: Mm-hmm.
1: One ball and two strikes. Shade creeping in on the infield, running parallel to the first baseline and swallowing the plate. Right-handed pitcher Williams standing in bright sunshine. 1-2 pitch. Harris bounced it to the right side, gloving at first base. Young throws to the bag and not in time! Not in time! The game continues. Olsen scores. Winning run will come to the plate. Young was giving ground. He gloved it, and by the time he sent it to Williams, it's like he was reaching for the bag, Tom, but couldn't find it.
0: And it's not that Williams was being casual. It's just that Michael Harris was going full throttle, and Williams had to look down to try and find the bag. And Money Mike beat him by an eighth of a step. Devin Williams was just about perfect through the month of June. But if you go back to his appearance May 24th on the road against Miami, he entered in a scoreless game in the ninth. He allowed four runs on two hits. Only got one out in the game. Braves trying to put him back in that same position.
1: It is an RBI single. So here's Mauricio Dubon. You want to talk about a guy with a full resume of clutch hits for the Braves this year. Mauricio, definitely that guy. Takes a ball outside. Dubon, 1-for-2 in his career versus Devin Williams. The tying run is at first. The winning run is at the plate. It's been a 6-run ninth for the Braves. And a 10-9 lead for the Mets right now. 1-0 to Dubon. Mauricio lines it down the left field line. A base hit down to second base. Harris digging for third. Throw out of left field from Taylor. Not in time. It's a double by Dubon. Unbelievable. Tying run is at third. Winning run is at second. And now the former Met Dominic Smith with a base hit could complete this Mets collapse here in the ninth inning. Can you believe what we're seeing?
0: What a wild ride this has been. Remember, the Braves gave up five in the top of the ninth, making this home half even wilder.
1: So here comes Dominic. He singled earlier this inning. A base hit can win it. Here it comes. And a ball outside.
0: Dominic comes through. We're going to have to pick our sides. We already chose our stakes.
1: Dominic, 1-for-1 in his career versus Devin Williams. It was a single. 1-0 pitch. Low and inside, 2-0. A base hit would mean at least one run to tie it and possibly two runs to win it, which would mean an 8-run ninth.
0: Changeup has been the money pitch for Devin Williams throughout his career. It has not been good this year, and that's what he missed with low and in.
1: Hitters count. And the 2-0 pitch to Dominic. In for a strike, 2-1. Braves have been down to their final swing a couple of times in this game. A They've been able to keep it alive. Olsen, a two-out double. Harris, a two-out single. And Dubon, a two-out double. Get a base hit right here. Win this thing. Here's the 2-1 pitch on the way to Dominic Smith. He swings and misses. Cut it loose on a fastball. And again, the Braves down to their final strike. This crowd of 28,621 on their feet, hoping to witness some history right here. I mean, we've seen some comebacks. We've seen some walk-off wins. But I can't remember the last time we saw an 8-run ninth inning. Need a base hit to make it happen. Here's the 2-2 pitch. He swings and misses for strike three. That is a bummer. They were that close. Scored 6 runs in the bottom of the ninth inning. Had the winning run at second. And the Mets hold on and win a wild one by a final score of 10-9. Back with the totals after this.
2: The walk-off home run. 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

0: 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Mets improved to 52-36 with the victory today. 10 runs, 12 hits, 3 errors, 4 left on. Braves now 52-36, and the Mets 37-53. For the Braves, 9 runs, 12 hits, 1 error, and 5 stranded. Starter Nolan McLean gets the win to go to 6-5. Martin Perez takes the loss, falls to 6-6, and Devin Williams picks up his 13th save. Time of the game, 3 hours and 3 minutes, following a 1 hour, 47-minute rain delay. And 28,621 in the building to witness this one today. 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

0: Mets win this one 10-9 over the Braves. One more crack to take the series tomorrow. Final game of this series tomorrow evening. Braves and Mets right here at Truist Park in Atlanta. Our Braves Radio Network coverage will begin at 6 o'clock Eastern with a Ford leadoff show. And then Tom and I have the first pitch at 7:15 Eastern, 6:15 Central. Right-hander Freddy Peralta gets the ball for the Mets. He's 5-7 with a 4.81 ERA. And countering, the Braves will go with right-hander Reynaldo Lopez, who is 4-1 with a 3.31 ERA. So for our guys in studio, Joe Virgin and Chris Thames, also for Tom Hart and our producer-engineer Jonathan Chadwick, I'm Ben Ingram saying so long and good evening from Truist Park in Atlanta. Final score, Mets 10, Braves 9. Stay tuned for the Hyundai postgame show starting right now with Barrett Salee.
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2: Welcome inside the Truist Studios here in the Battery Atlanta. Barrett Salee here just outside the right field gate of Truist Park, where it was a wild day. Started with the rain delay and ended with a feverish comeback attempt as the Braves put up six in the ninth. Go-ahead run stranded at second base as they fall to the Mets 10-9 in game three of the four-game set. What an afternoon and evening at Truist Park. Let's get to the highlights and buckle up. There are quite a few of them. After the hour and 45-minute rain delay, we finally got going. The Mets in business early, top of the first, one down. Francisco Lindor on third after reaching on an Austin Riley error to lead off the game. Bo Bichette at the plate looking to get the scoring started.
3: 1-1 pitch. Hard hit ball out to left field, down for a base hit, and coming home to score, Francisco Lindor. Bichette got a cutter that he was able to barrel out to left field. And that one hop to Dubon. Mets had the early 1-0 lead.
2: Braves come right back. Runners on second and third. One down. Michael Harris the second at the plate with a chance to put the Braves on top.
3: 1-0 pitch. Ground ball up the middle. Base hit into center field. Baldwin scores. Here comes Ozzie Albies. Braves take the lead. Michael Harris means business. And it's 2-1 Braves here in the first.
2: Harris promptly gets to third on a two-base error on an attempted pickoff. Mauricio Dubon at the plate looking to add on.
3: 1-0 Dubon, and a bullet up the middle, base hit. Here comes Harris. He will score. 3-1 Braves in the bottom of the first inning.
2: Top of the second, and back and forth we go. A.J. Ewing leads off the inning against Martin Perez, looking to cut in to the Braves' lead.
3: 3-2, and a high towering fly ball to deep center. Michael Harris drifting. He goes to the track. He goes to the wall. That is gone. A.J. Ewing, who is only hitting a .190 versus lefties, takes Martin Perez deep, his fifth homer of the year, and it's now a 3-2 Braves lead in the top of the second.
2: 408 feet off the bat of Ewing. The Mets still in business later in the inning. Runners on second and third. Nobody down. Francisco Lindor at the plate with a chance to tie it up.
3: 1-1 smashed into left field. That'll at least tie the game. In to score, Torrens. Beatty gets a stop sign at third base. Throw goes to the plate, and with that, Lindor all the way down to second.
2: The next batter is Juan Soto, and he has a chance to give the Mets the lead.
3: 2-2 pitch, and Soto ropes one in the right center field in for a base hit. In to score, Beatty also being waved. Lindor. Throw goes to second base. Two RBI single by Soto. It's 5-3 Mets, as Perez has not been able to record an out yet in the second inning.
2: Let's skip ahead all the way to the top of the ninth. That's right, top of the ninth. Still 5-3. Tyrone Taylor at the plate facing Cookie Carrasco, looking to give the Mets a little bit more insurance.
3: 1-2 to fly ball to deep left. Dubon drifting back. He's looking up. That's way over his head, way over the wall, and a homer by Tyrone Taylor. That was crushed by Taylor. He hit a homer last night, and he belts one here in the ninth, and it's 6-3 Mets.
2: 417 feet off the bat of Taylor. Still in the ninth, two down, bases loaded. Bo Bichette, who's been really good against the Braves this year, he's at the plate against Carrasco, looking for a little bit more insurance.
3: Right-on-right matchup. 0-1, and he squares it up, deep center field, sprinting back with urgency. Harris to the wall. It's off the padded wall on the fly and bounding back into play. Hitting third base and holding now Soto. It'll be a double out of Bo Bichette. They tack on two more runs, three runs across of the inning, and it's 8-3 Mets in the ninth.
2: The next batter is Jared Young, and he has a chance to get the Mets to double digits.
3: 1-1, lifted out towards left center field, and that's down for a base hit. This will drive in two more runs, make it 10-3 Mets on the two RBI single by Jared Young.
2: That seemed like it was going to be the end of it. And then Huskar Brazoban came in for the Mets in the bottom of the ninth. He gets runners at the corners. Two down with the Mets on with a hand. The Mets will hand a run to the Braves.
3: Pick off to first. There's nobody there, and he sends it over to the sidewall. Dubon will score. Down to second base, Dominic Smith. Brazoban fires to first base, and Young wasn't even holding Smith. And I just whizzed right between the two of them.
2: Later in the ninth, bases jacked, one down. Drake Baldwin at the plate looking to draw the Braves a little closer.
3: Sacks packed full of Braves. First pitch and a fly ball to deep left. Taylor going to go back. Taylor goes to the wall. That thing is out of here. It's gone. Now some confusion. That went over the wall. The runners didn't know what happened. They all froze.
4: And Eli White nearly passed Drake going back to first base. Luckily, Baldwin threw on the brakes. And then Eli hung a U-turn, and Eli's touching the plate now, and Drake will trot home. It was just, I thought it went off of Taylor's glove as he tried to reach over the wall in left field right at the 375 sign.
3: So it's now a 10-8 game after the grand slam by Baldwin.
2: That's Drake's first career grand slam. Brazoban out, closer Devin Williams in. Now two down, Matt Olson on third, Michael Harris the second at the plate looking for more.
3: 1-2 pitch. Harris bounced it to the right side, gloving at first base. Young throws to the bag

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1: Welcome back inside the Truist Studios here in the Battery, Atlanta. Valiant effort falls short as the Braves drop Game 3 to the Mets 10-9 despite putting up 6 runs in the bottom of the ninth, tying run left at third, winning run left at second. Safe to say that Walt Weiss has a lot to talk about. You'll hear from him in just a second. But first, at Racetrack, we understand the importance of good food, cold drinks, and a great game. 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
2: I'll start with Martin. You know, a little struggle there early, settled in, took the comebacker. You know, x-rays are negative, but it's probably an IL. I mean, he's not going to be able to make his next start. That's where it stands with Martin. The bullpen did a good job holding it there. We chased it for as long as we could. We could only chase for 7 innings. Guys put up zeros.

0: and the fellas, you know, gave him a scare in the ninth. Great job competing till the end. But, yeah, that's would have been a hell of a win in the end, but just a little short.
1: What do you think there will be further imaging for Perez?
0: Most likely, yeah. Yeah, so I don't think I don't think anything's broken, but it's still an IL. Most likely.
1: Well, just staying on this game, you know, I mean, obviously he leaves in the fifth. You
0: yeah.
1: Go through some relievers. What do you have there over the final two innings? Is Cookie your only option at that point in time?
0: We have Didi for one and Iggy for one. So, you know, if you don't go Cookie in the seventh and eighth, and you use Fuentes in the eighth, Iggy in the ninth, tie game, you're out of pitching. It's Cookie through the seventh. So, you know, we replay that game 100 more times, and it's played out the same way as far as the bullpen. There's no other options right there. So, you know, some days you can keep chasing games, and you're equipped to do that. Some days you're not. We could chase it for seven innings. That's what we did, and they did a great job keeping it, I think, to a two-run game through seven. And at that point, you know, we're out of those high leverage bullets. Yeah.
2: Martin being out, I mean, that's going to be a blow. He's been so valuable, but you got some options to fill that rotation spot.
0: Yeah, we do. We got six starters right now, so we don't need six starters. So we'll be fine as far as numbers in the rotation. And we got the break coming up, so there's we'll be fine as far as numbers in the rotation.
1: What, especially with Elver coming back, will this help at least adding another bullpen arm? You know, maybe tomorrow.
0: Yeah, for sure. I mean, we'll have to do that. I mean, we'll have to add an arm or two in the bullpen for sure. Yeah.
1: Do you feel the construction of the bullpen is where it needs to be, or do you need to continue to tinker so that maybe your options are better? You know.
0: Well, it's been different. It's been unique because it's been a seven-man pen, and we've been doing that for a little while now. So, like I said earlier, you can't continue to do that. So, and we won't. You know, this probably allows us to get back to that eight-man pen with Martin's spot. So then that's why it's been a little different here lately, just because, you know, the six starters. Yeah, like I said, you can pop in six starters here and there, but you can't. It's hard to go on a run with six starters because you're just short every night in the pen. Yeah.
2: Pretty tough today.
0: It was. He's good. Stuff's really good. I mean, he's gotten in trouble sometimes this year with the walks, but he's tightened that up. And he's, you know, the stuff has always been top shelf. And he's been throwing strikes. And it's a good arm.
1: Is that good news that it's not a break? Because it did seem like it'd probably be a break. You know what I mean?
0: He got hit hard, man. He got hit hard, and it's his throwing arm. So. You know, regardless, I mean, there's probably no way he could make his next start. You know, tough one for Martin. But, yeah, and all things considered, he threw like 50 innings last year. Truth be told, he could probably use a little breather here with the break and everything else. I mean, it's not the worst thing.
1: Would you hope he might be available after the All-Star break?
0: Yeah, I mean, I would think so, depending on, you know, there's not anything conclusive that's worse than what we think right now. But I think that would be plenty of time, yeah.
2: Anything encouraging you saw from, like, kind of the early explosion and then the late explosion towards the
0: end? Yeah, look, I mean, we the first and the ninth, right? I mean, we went scoreless for seven innings in between. But it was great to see the guys fight back like they did, to get to win one within one in that game is you know, it was pretty wild. And look, I mean, obviously the Mets would have handled their pitching differently if it was tighter. But great job by our guys to fight their way back in that thing.
2: You had the home run by Jerk at the end.
3: anything you guys are seeing since he's came back from the injury that he can, you know, kind of?
0: Well, we've seen some things in the last few days, for sure. Timing's better. The takes are better. Less chase. All that stuff is pointing towards some good things. And then, you know, you get the grand slam. So I think, I think Drake's on his way.
4: That was Braves manager Walt Weiss. We'll take a break. When we come back, you'll hear from first baseman Matt Olson. Plus, we'll have an injury update. 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
1: Welcome back. 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Braves drop a heartbreaker to the New York Mets, 10-9, a game that looked like it was out of reach in the top of the ninth as the Mets score five, but the Braves furiously come back, make it six runs in the ninth, but they fall with the winning run at second base. Matt Olson, 1-for-5 on the day. He had a double, also scored a run. Here is Matty O.
2: All right, so the team proving a lot. You guys fought back, showed some today. The team also getting a lot of recognition. Five of you guys going to the All-Star game. Kind of, does that add to the kind of camaraderie within the locker room when you guys are getting recognized for what they're doing and the team's winning as well?
3: I wouldn't say it adds to camaraderie. Yeah, it's good. You know, we've had a lot of guys playing well, and you know, it's a cool event, and glad to see you know, some guys seeing some love.
4: It's been a little disappointing. Obviously, you guys have the opposite explosion on the front end, kind of make it interesting on the back end. Just kind of how disappointing is it to come out with a loss, especially when it goes down that way?
3: Yeah, I mean, McLean settled in really well. He's got great stuff, and got to him in the first there a little bit, but he settled in and was making good pitches. You know, the guys that they brought in after were doing the same, and you know, proud of the way we battled back there in the ninth.
4: Is the feeling of a 4-game series different than the normal 3-game series?
3: No, I just kind of one extra game.
1: That was Braves first baseman Matt Olson. Let's get an injury update. You heard Walt talk about Martin Perez. X-rays were negative, but he likely will go on the injured list. Also, A.J. Smith-Shawver coming back from Tommy John surgery. He will make another rehab start, his second rehab start for the Augusta Green Jackets tonight. First pitch for that one is 6:35. 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We'll take a break. When we come back, we'll wrap things up and preview the pitching matchup for game four of the 4-game set. This is the Hyundai Postgame Show on the Atlanta Braves Radio Network.
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1: Welcome back. Wrapping things up here in the Truist Studios. Braves fall to the Mets 10-9. But don't worry, tomorrow on July 6th, the Braves are keeping the America 250 party going. The Braves will play the Mets at 7:15, and the U.S. soccer game will be on in the Battery at 8 p.m. to make it even more accessible. The Braves have dropped their get-in price for Monday's game to $10. That's right, $10 get-in price to enjoy the party in and around the stadium. Fans can enjoy an American-themed pregame entertainment package in the plaza. 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In that game, Freddy Peralta will get the start for the Mets. He's 5-7, has a 4.81 ERA, 38 walks, and 92 strikeouts on the season. Ronaldo Lopez gets the start for the Braves. He's 4-1, has a 3.31 ERA, 22 walks, and 46 strikeouts. For leadoff show coverage, coming your way at 6-5 Central, and first pitch between the Braves and the Mets, 7:15 across the street at Truist Park. 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I'm Barrett Salee. Again, your final from Truist, Mets 10, Braves 9.
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3: Government shutdown.
4: We have only 20 legislative days between now and September 30th. We have to get the job done.
3: The Senate Republican leader has told President Trump on several occasions that the Senate does not have enough GOP votes to pass the Save America Act. Past studies have shown that voter fraud is extremely rare and that mail-in voting remains secure. FIFA has suspended a one-game ban for the top scorer on the men's U.S. soccer team, Folarin Balogun. He's eligible to play in Monday's matchup against Belgium. He received a controversial red card against Bosnia. 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
3: Officials say a masked man opened fire at a family barbecue near New York City's Coney Island Beach on the 4th of July. New York City Police Commissioner Jessica Tisch describes the victims.
6: In total, 8 people were shot, 4 adults and 4 children, ages 6, 7, 12, and 14.
3: New York City Mayor Zoran Mamdani condemns the incident.
7: There is no place for this kind of violence in our city. We will not tolerate it, and we will fight it with every single tool at our disposal.
3: One of the victims is in critical condition. The motive is unclear, and the suspect remains at large. The husband of California Democratic Representative Nancy Pelosi is once again facing legal trouble. It follows a hit and run. Fox's Alicia Acuna reports from Los Angeles.
8: The crash happened in Yountville, California, which is not in former Speaker Nancy Pelosi's district. The Napa County Sheriff's Department says Friday afternoon, a witness called 911 to say they saw a brown convertible crash into a legally parked car, briefly stop, then take off. The California Highway Patrol caught up with the convertible. Authorities say Paul Pelosi was driving. It was heavily damaged and parked on the side of a road blocking the roadway. In a statement, the sheriff said, quote,
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16: Okay, so there's this guy wearing a Batman mask in Mexico. And when motorcycles are stolen, he gets like tips on who actually stole the motorcycles. And then he goes, hunts down the people who actually stole the motorcycles. And then he duct takes them to light poles.
17: And puts signs above their head describing what they did.
16: Yes.
17: And then parks the motorcycle that they stole right next to them.
16: Okay.
17: He's Batman.
16: And then he also puts cat whiskers on them.
17: That's a bit of a, he's taking some liberties with the Batman character in that sense.
16: Well, I've gotten so many people that have sent me notes saying, you know, is this real? Because, you know, if there's anybody in the world that we believe, it's you, Kim Komando.
17: Oh.
16: Yes.
17: That's so nice.
16: And so I did some investigation and it is real.
17: 100% true. And he's going to get caught, and he's going to, the one's going to go to jail, and people are going to keep stealing motorcycles.
16: But there's an angle to the story that a lot of people are not covering. 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All right, so you're right. Now, legally, the victims that are taped to the, or the thieves that are like duct taped to the poles,
17: they're
16: are victims.
17: Kidnapped. They're being kidnapped.
16: Yes. And so the police are not so happy about this.
17: Of course not. But that's the actual plot of the real Batman movies, is that the police don't like the fact that he's a vigilante. It's vigilante justice. He's doing the right thing, but he's going about the wrong way of doing it.
16: And so now the cops are trying to track him down. But he's posting all these pictures.
17: They should check local caves. That's usually where Batman hangs out, in the Batcave.
16: Where's Robin?
17: Yeah, we need a Robin. Definitely needs a Robin. He goes super viral.
16: So, but every picture has hidden traces, right? Like, you have the EXIF data.
17: Okay.
16: Of course, the day and the time and any type of meta like data that may be behind it. And even though the guy's in a mask, they're going to find him.
17: Oh, of course they are.
16: There, because there's so many cameras that are everywhere. I mean, you know, he wanted to go viral. But he might just go to trial.
17: He wanted to go viral, but he just might go to trial.
16: Did you get that?
17: Is that a play on words?
16: It was a play on words. And so is, you know, what do you think he drinks?
17: I don't know. What does he drink?
16: Vigilante.
17: Oh, boy.
16: That happy note. Welcome. I'm Kim Komando, America's beloved digital goddess, here with you once again. And you just tapped into the best, the biggest, the most awesomest, award-winning show about all things digital. And you can find us on over 425 top stations from coast to coast. And we're streaming in your favorite radio app. And joining me, of course, is Andrew Babinski, our co-host. And you can find us on YouTube.
17: YouTube.com/Kim Komando. Go and subscribe. We put a lot of content up there. What did they call it? Shorts on YouTube?
16: Shorts. Reels and shorts.
17: Yeah. Reels and shorts. And anytime, if you subscribe, anytime we put up something new, you'll get a notification so you don't have to go and search it out. And comment, like, and share. It helps the channel. It helps us grow.
16: And we would love you for that.
17: Please.
16: Please.
17: It's the only thing we're asking for this holiday season.
16: It's July.
17: Yeah, it's 4th of July. It kicks off the holiday season.
16: It does. I thought you meant because today's my birthday.
17: Today's not your birthday.
16: It is, 100%.
17: July 4th is your birthday?
16: July 1st.
17: Oh, I didn't know we were telling people this was pre-recorded.
16: Oh, no. Well, it's not hard to figure out.
17: Happy birthday, Kim.
16: I mean, we're doing a holiday version because, I mean, even we get to take some time off every once in a while.
17: Absolutely true.
16: And I tried to get the whole team to work on July 4th, and they kind of went, well, it's a national holiday.
17: Nah, I guess there's that.
16: It doesn't happen. All right, here are some things that you need to know about. And this comes to us from San Diego. And you see, a woman was caught spying on her ex-husband using the Ring camera.
17: You give me a face like this is a bad thing.
16: Well, she shouldn't. Well, they're exes. So she signed into the Ring camera. So she was like tracking her ex.
17: Right. But that's your responsibility. If you share credentials with someone, that you change the password.
16: You should know that.
17: Right.
16: And you should do that. But
17: you have to have expectations that people, like when I got divorced, I went and changed all my bank passwords.
16: Yes.
17: Because I don't want her to have access to it anymore.
16: Yeah. And the same thing like with your cell account or your streaming or whatever it may be.
17: Exactly.
16: And then your garage door opener.
17: That actually is funny. The girls were watching Love Island on Peacock.
16: I know somebody who just got thrown off of Love Island.
17: You know the person?
16: Yes.
17: Oh, that's crazy.
16: And Ian went out with her.
17: That's oh, okay.
16: Yeah. She's a hottie.
17: And their mom's like, how are you watching that? We canceled Peacock. And they're like, oh, we're using your ex-boyfriend's account. And she's like, log out of that right now.
16: Because he's like, ah, look at her. She's watching Love Island. She must really miss me.
17: She must. She's still single. That's it.
16: So the other thing, too, is that you have to think of the router. A lot of people miss that. Is that they change all the passwords for all the smart stuff.
17: Right.
16: And then they don't do the router. When the router has something called remote access, and that can be turned on. And so if you have remote access turned on, someone can just go right through the router. And if it's a bad breakup, I would get a brand new router.
17: You know what's funny is I didn't change the router password.
16: Oh, you didn't?
17: To this day. Because I have a mesh network, and I just bring the network with me wherever I go.
16: That's it.
17: I know. I have something to do this afternoon.
16: There you go. Let's see. This is a horrifying thought. Two close calls in 2 days. A JetBlue pilot hit a drone at 3,000 feet.
17: Oh, wow.
16: And it was minutes from landing at JFK from Orlando. 150 folks on board. We actually have the audio. Take a listen.
18: 1-3 left. Just quickly, I couldn't talk to approach, but we collided with a drone back there in the turn as we're coming to assault. Just wanted to pass that to you.
19: You said you collided?
18: Yep, it hit us right above the cockpit.
16: Okay, crazy, isn't it?
17: Just want to let you know. That's what he's saying. Thank goodness a plane can get hit by a drone and they're just like nonchalantly just want to let you know.
16: Good thing it didn't go in the engine.
17: Right. We'd had another Sully Sullenberg situation.
16: It would have been awful. Then also we had a United Airlines Boeing 737 had to make an emergency maneuver. It came within feet of a drone going down to Newark at 3,500 feet. And that plane had 111 people on board. So these are definitely not fender benders.
17: No.
16: Okay. So if you have a drone, you're actually restricted from flying it above 400 feet. But what happened is DJI is the world's biggest drone maker on Earth. Okay. And a little over a year ago, they changed their programming in the drone. So it used to be that if you were going towards an airport or, say, an NFL stadium, is that the drone would get a little bit close to it or a little bit high, and then it would just stop.
17: Because it knows.
16: It's a restricted area. It basically
17: had a digital fence around
16: it. Geofence, exactly. Yeah. Okay, well, they took that off. I'm not really quite sure why. But now if you want to get close to an airport or get close to a stadium, it just puts up like a little thing that goes, uh-oh. And then you hit the button to bypass. I don't think it says, uh-oh. But it says, but you hit the button bypass, and then you can just go wherever you want.
17: Most people won't do that, though. I mean, I'm sure they won't bypass that at all.
16: Now, you're supposed to register your drone. And flying a drone near an airport is a federal crime, which means you could go to jail.
17: But that's why people don't register them.
16: Exactly.
17: So they don't get caught.
16: Yeah.
17: What drone? I don't know what you're talking about.
16: But their every drone has a number on it. So it could eventually maybe be traced back.
17: Maybe.
16: Yeah, maybe. This is something that I found, and I've been sharing it with people in my inner circle, and they're like, oh, my gosh, I had no idea that exists. So do you ever go to Zillow and just look at a house and go, wow, I wonder what it would be like to live in that house?
17: Oh, of course. Absolutely.
16: Okay. I do, too.
17: We're looking in Orlando, Florida for an investment property right now. So we're all over Zillow and Redfin and all that
16: stuff. Why Orlando?
17: Disney World.
16: So this way you could stay there?
17: Right. We could be there when we wanted and rent it out when we don't. And, you know, it's a tourist destination. I think it's like the number one America's traveled to places in 2026. It's number two.
16: Oh, is it?
17: Behind Honolulu.
16: Yeah, well, you can. I would buy in Honolulu over Orlando.
17: But the prices are a bit different there, Kim.
16: Just a little bit. Well, when you're house shopping now, this is really something, and you should do this. Is that instead of going to Zillow, go to Homes.com.
17: Okay.
16: And this is not a commercial for Homes.com. This is just something that I found. So you find a house, you scroll all the way to the bottom. All the way to the bottom. Password says taxes and purchase history and whether it's in a flood zone or anything like that. And then that's where you can open up property history. And inside there, you have mortgage history.
17: Okay.
16: So you can look at mortgages that people have on these homes. So if they're sitting there with a house that they bought in 2022 or 2023 with maybe an 8% interest rate, you know, that they may be more willing to sell than somebody who's sitting there with a 2% interest rate.
17: Just a bargaining chip when it comes to negotiations.
16: Yes. And so the people are showing, well, how can that be? I mean, isn't that private information? No, that's all public information.
17: Sure, yeah, it's a public land sale.
16: But what's nice is that you can go in there and you can see exactly. And it's legit. I mean, so you see how much they owe. And, you know, I ran across this because in my old neighborhood, you remember my old house?
17: Mm-hmm.
16: There was a house in there that sold for this crazy amount. I mean, and Ian's like, I don't know how they got so much money for that house. And I don't know. And then I'm like, well, I wonder what kind of mortgage they have. So I went to homes.com. I scrolled down and they have a 100% mortgage on this house at 7% interest.
17: Wait, this information is up there for every home, not just ones for sale?
16: For every home.
17: Every single house on planet Earth.
16: Well, I can't say every single one.
17: Okay.
16: But every single one that I've looked at.
17: I mean, my home, which hasn't been on the market in 14 years.
16: You should look it up.
17: Okay.
16: Yeah. So, but if you're looking for a house, I think that's a good bargaining chip.
17: Oh, absolutely.
16: Because now you know exactly what they're going, whether they have no mortgage.
17: If they're desperate or not.
16: Yes. You could be like, you know, like a detective in real estate, like a Sherlock Holmes.
17: Oh, that was cute. I'm not going to say it was funny. It was cute.
16: Hey, picture this. You're at work. Your phone buzzes. It's your kid's number. It's your kid's voice panic saying, been in an accident. I need some money wired right away. Unlike my son who said, hey, Mom, I need a new pair of jeans. I need money right away. Anyway, you move heaven and earth if that happened to you, if your kid was in an accident. So any of us would. And that's exactly what the scammer's counting on. Here's the play. Criminals buy your phone number and your family details from data brokers and companies that you've never heard of. 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And some guy lost 15 grand. It was a total scam. So here's the deal. 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All right, coming up, we have so many great phone calls, tips, tricks, and secrets that you don't want to miss here on the Kim Komando Show. 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
16: They fake, could get that.
17: Right. Oh, it's fake.
16: It's all fake. It's all fake. So if you are on social media and you see like these beautiful flowers and you're like, I would love to have those. And of course, then you're going to have to pay to have the seeds sent to you.
17: Of course, you're going to buy something.
16: Yes.
17: Sure.
16: Okay. And, you know, so, but you're not going to get the AI flower.
17: No?
16: No.
17: What are they? Are they at least sending out a real seed? Or is it just straight stealing from you?
16: They're just stealing from you.
17: I would love if they just sent out and you planted it and it was like a bush or fern.
16: Or like a tulip, a little sunflower.
17: Maybe I'm not watering this correctly. It's not 8 feet tall.
16: I really wanted that purple flower, though. I think that'd be so beautiful.
17: The scientists need to get to work and get something genetically modified to produce that. They'd sell them like hotcakes. So I saw a report. I want to know if you agree with this. Is that by and large, a majority of Americans are sick of artificial intelligence on social media and in advertising. Are you finding that to be the case?
16: Me personally?
17: No, where you're getting responses from people who read the newsletter.
16: Oh, yes. Yeah, they are. And I think that's where authenticity is really going to come into play.
17: And but we're only a couple years in. The technology just got to where it is, where it's amazing, and people are already done with it.
16: Maybe it's just our generation, because we grew up with people.
17: Right.
16: Okay. So if you look at the alpha generation, that they are truly growing up with AI all over, that this may just be part of, you know, acceptance.
17: Okay.
16: And they're used to it, and they realize that not everything is true. But see, where we're like, oh, wait, that's not true. I want to really know if that's true. I want to see if that's true. And like, you know, so we had the monkey situation. Do you remember about the monkeys in St. Louis?
17: No.
16: Okay. So there were monkeys running around. There's one right there, a little ferret monkey, which is, you know, it's a couple of feet tall.
17: Mm-hmm.
16: And
17: it's adorable
16: because the AI can crank out these hyper realistic animals. And so there were four of these monkeys, quote unquote, going around St. Louis.
17: But none of it was real?
16: No, but they actually put out a whole big search and rescue for these monkeys because, you know, they say like it's dangerous, it's illegal to have these monkeys in St. Louis, but it was all AI.
17: No, the police, the authorities don't even know to think, stop and go, maybe this is fake.
16: Well, they did. They called off the search.
17: Good.
16: I mean, but the monkeys, poor monkeys.
17: I'm waiting for it now.
16: I have no monkey jokes.
17: You have nothing? No punchline? That's monkey business? Just monkeying around?
16: I was going to say monkey business.
17: Oh, okay. I knew it was
16: you
17: coming.
16: Just blew it.
17: Sorry.
16: For me. That was going to be a good one, too. All right, let's switch gears just a little bit. Title fraud is on the rise. 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
1: Yeah?
0: I saw this viral video about using Legos to hold your cords on your desk.
1: Okay.
0: And here, we're going to play it. You have to describe it. What's happening.
1: Putting glue on a 2x4. Then putting glue on a bigger one, putting a Lego guys on it. Do you have to have the Lego guys?
0: Yep, because look what happens.
1: Oh, they hold the cords.
0: Yeah, that's right. No fancy engineering, just IT support. Batman holds your USC cable. Stormtrooper keeps your mouse wire from swan diving behind the desk. I hate when that happens. And even the tiny little construction guy finally got a job.
1: The minifigs are holding all the cables.
0: I love that. All right, so it's the big 4th of July weekend, right? And have you ever seen a drone show?
1: Oh, yeah.
0: Okay. What's the most amazing part of a drone show to you?
1: Well, the fact, the sync, how they are so synced together. And they'll transition from, I think the one I saw was a Disney one. So it like went from Mickey and then within just like, it seems like a failed swoop, it becomes a totally different image.
0: Okay, so joining us is Preston Ward, and he's the chief pilot for Sky Elements. I'm so excited to have him here. I'm so geeked out over this stuff. Okay. I really am. Okay, they've set 17 Guinness World Records, finished third on America's Got Talent with Simon Cowell's Golden Buzzer, and last 4th of July, they flew about 22 shows in a single night, 60% of every drone show in America. Preston, gosh, that's so impressive.
1: I've seen them on AGT.
2: Appreciate you guys having me. Happy to be here. It is a busy week for us this week.
0: So my first question for you is, in plain English, how does a swarm that big, of how many drones I don't know that we can see on the screen right now, how do they not bump into each other?
2: So the way that it works is all the drones are pre-animated. So we have a team of animators that design the shows. So they come from like the video game animation industry or the movie industry. And each one of those drones is hand animated in between the different formations so that they don't hit each other, so that they can have that perfect show, get that image perfect. It's really, the secret is just pre-programmed flights and then a little bit of sophisticated GPS that keeps them flying on that flight path so they don't deviate.
1: So you don't have to just say, here's a picture of, Kim, and they automatically know where to go. You have to hand place every single one in the sky?
2: That's correct. That's great. Still a very manual process. And depending on the size of the show, the animator might spend between 40 hours on a smaller show to several hundred hours on a larger show to get everything right and ready to go to fly.
0: And so when you say larger show, is that 1,000 drones or more than that?
2: We've done shows that are several thousand. So most of our 4th of July shows are in the 100 to 300 drone range. I'm at one tonight that's 2,500. That's going to be the biggest one we do this 4th of July. We have several thousand drone shows happening the 4th of July as well. But usually over 1,000 is going to be a bigger show. Those are still kind of rare. So any chance you can see one of those larger shows, definitely check it out.
1: So now I was talking about the drone show I saw where the pictures would just seamlessly go from one to the other. Does that mean that there are drones flying in the sky that don't have any lights turned on and they turn on at a separate time to create a next picture?
2: It depends. You can do it a couple of ways. So if we have 500 drones, sometimes we want to make it look like there's no time in between images, and we'll basically make two 250 drone shows. That way they can just turn on when the other ones turn off, and then they're rearranging the background. Or most of the shows, you're going to have that transition where they go from that first image, then they're going to have some sort of twinkle lights, reform another image in about 15, 20 seconds, give you your next image, and keep going on with the show.
0: And then

0: but I'm so geeked out about this. It's like, I want to go to Texas right now to come see the show. If there's one thing that can distinguish like an average drone show from one of your shows, what should somebody watching a drone show look for specifically?
1: It's the quality of the animation. If you see a lot of drone shows, what they might do is have a static image that just pans left and right. So if it's the image of an eagle that's just panning left and right, that's just really not a great experience. But if you have an image of an eagle and it's flapping its wings, it's flying, it's moving, those animated elements are really what adds to a drone show. And that's one thing our team just specializes in that's just so great. They really take the pride in every show, no matter the size. They want to make it as amazing and spectacular as they can.
0: So anybody who's watching or listening right now, where are you on? Are you posting these videos on TikTok or Instagram? And where would they find them?
1: We post a lot of our videos on Instagram and then also our YouTube channel. We post some long form stuff on there. So Sky Limits Drones on both those platforms. If they want to see some behind the scenes videos, some of our amazing shows, we're going to have a big sizzle reel after the 4th of July. We're doing over 150 shows all over the country this week. We're just so excited to be a part of so many community celebrations.
0: That is amazing.
2: It's really cool.
0: That is so cool. Preston, thanks for being here.
1: Thank you so much for having me.
0: Hey, listen, if you're looking for a simple tech upgrade that you'll use every day, let me tell you about Raycon Everyday Earbuds Classic. 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All right, let's talk about AI. Because if you put AI slop in, you're going to get AI slop out.
2: Sure.
0: So in our Splash of AI newsletter, which comes out every Thursday, I talked about giving AI a task. But what you want it to do is two things. You want it to have it interview you as a consultant. So you give it a task, maybe do a marketing plan. And then you say, be my marketing consultant and ask me a whole bunch of questions so that this way we can come up with that marketing plan together. And then after you answer all these questions and then it comes up with the marketing plan, this is the clincher. You want to say, review this as someone smarter, more experienced, and more skeptical than me and tell me what I'm missing.
2: And then you just fill in those gaps. You fix those mistakes if there's anything missing.
0: I did that for a plan that I'm working on. I can't say anything because I'm under NDA.
2: Okay.
0: But it's something really huge that we're going to be announcing in a few weeks. And I was working on the marketing plan for that. And I said, be the smartest person. Da, da, da, da, da. Okay. Comes back and says, well, Kim, because, you know, it says, you're pretty smart.
2: Of course. It's got to suck up. Okay. Please keep paying this bill.
0: It says, you're pretty smart. But I'm going to be Elon Musk, Sam Altman, and Jeff Bezos right now and tell you what you're missing. Oh, my gosh. It was so smart.
2: But why wouldn't it know to fill in those holes in the first place? It has to be told what to do?
0: I guess, yes.
2: All right.
0: Yeah. So you want to say, be the smartest person around, and then you'll get some amazing, amazing, amazing stuff back. Let's see. Oh, my gosh. We have a father and son on deck that's going to be joining us as a caller next. That an incredible experience that has to do with a Tesla and a hospital visit here on the Kim Komando Show. Half of 2026 is in the books. 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
6: That I was having a serious problem.
7: Okay.
6: And I knew I was having a problem because I started to feel, you know, the pain going up your arms.
7: Mm-hmm. Oh, yeah. So that was indigestion is a sign of heart issues, that's for sure. And then, so then you had pain going down, and then up your shoulder. Did you have pain in your jaw as well?
6: No, I did not. I never had pain in my jaw or back or anything like that. It was just heartburn and arms.
7: And then did you pull over?
6: No, I did not. Huh. I was driving my Tesla, and I'm if you know anything about Teslas, when you're using the full self-driving autopilot, it actually keeps statistics on how often you use it. So I'm like a 98% user. There's a few of those out there that use it all the time. It's like a robo taxi for me.
7: Mm-hmm.
6: And so I was in full self-driving. And so luckily, being full self-driving, I made the phone call to my son because I wanted to see if he could help me out because I needed to get to Birmingham. I knew I was having a problem. I didn't want to admit to myself, and I still don't to this day, that I was having a heart attack. So I gave him a phone call and I said, "Hey, Jack." Luckily, my 20-year-old college student picked up the phone at 4 o'clock in the morning.
7: And then what did he do?
6: What did you do, Jack?
8: Yes. So, it was about 3:30 in the morning and I got the phone call where my dad was pretty much saying, "Hey, I'm having this severe pain in my chest." And when you said, "And I'm starting to feel it in my arms," that was my cue. You know, I was an Eagle Scout and growing up around and seeing the, you know, first aid standpoint of that, I kind of knew what to recognize when it came to a heart attack. And once he said that, that was my cue to, okay, we need to get you to a hospital as soon as possible. So the first thing I did is pull up my Tesla app to first see where he was. And after that, I went immediately and looked for the nearest hospital to him, and finding that was Carrollton Medical Center, Tanner Medical Center in Carrollton, Georgia, I sent that to his car. So in the Tesla app, there's a little navigation menu, and in there you can actually type in an address and or a location, and I did, and press navigate. And at that point, that was sent to his car, and it was able to actually turn around on the highway and get him headed towards the hospital.
7: Wow. Isn't that amazing?
9: All remotely. So how many miles were you away from your dad when you did this?
8: I was probably
6: 120.
8: So okay. It was, I mean, I could have been in, I don't know. I could have been in China doing it.
6: Yeah, well,
8: so
6: internet might have been an issue.
8: Sure, but yeah, my point still stands, right?
9: Yes.
7: We got the point.
9: You could be on a VPN in China and do it.
8: Yeah, exactly.
6: There we go.
7: Now, how far away was the hospital?
8: 15 miles.
6: I'd say about 15.
8: Okay, so it wasn't ridiculously far, but it was definitely exiting the highway and the section of rural highway.
9: Yep. So I'm curious now, because you haven't said it, did you have a heart attack?
6: I did.
9: Okay.
6: I had what they call a massive STEMI heart attack, STEMI, and when they brought the team in, so I got to the hospital. Immediately they do what they do, which is they hook you up and they start you on an IV, and they did blood pressure tests, and immediately they said you're having a heart attack. They gave me nitroglycerin, which at that point I was in so much pain I couldn't speak, but then once they did that, I could speak. And then they said, we're bringing the cath team in. So they were able to, it wasn't open heart surgery, but they brought a catheter team that installed four stents. So I had three arteries at 100% and then one at 95. And for anybody that knows, the LAD was at 95. And
7: the LAD was at 95? That's the Widowmaker.
6: That's it. And so I got lucky. I had 5% left. At that point, but they came in. So once they called the team, they came in, and 20 minutes later, they had me unblocked. So it happened really fast.
9: Wow. What a crazy story.
7: Gosh, that is something. Yeah. So
6: what, there's some interesting details though. So the thing about Tesla is you've probably seen like early on how like people, you know, they're driving their Tesla on autopilot and they would jump in the back seat and the car would keep driving. Well, they did away with that with the camera in the, you know, the in cabin camera, where you have to be there in the seat. The seat senses you, the camera's looking at you. You have to be in the seat. So while I'm having this heart attack, I knew that I had to at least somewhat sit up so the camera could capture me being in the right seat and keep my eyes open. So while Jack was dealing with my car, I was dealing with the car keeping it going, because otherwise it would have pulled over.
7: Wow. But, you know, what an amazing story.
9: Even to think to call your own son instead of 911 or emergency services or something like that. You call your son and he's able to handle it.
6: Yeah. And I just did. That's just what I did.
8: Yep. And for the majority of that drive, I was pretty much sitting there on the phone like, hey, you still with me? Like,
7: for sure.
8: Are you good? Are you still? And all I was receiving were grunts. You know, through the pain of a massive heart attack, but luckily he was able to make it to the hospital in such a timely manner. And after talking to the, to the medical team there, of course, all the doctors say, hey, in the future, if you're having a heart attack, call 911.
7: Exactly. I was kind of thinking the same thing.
8: And I will extend that advice to people that if you're having a heart attack, you should call 911. But in this instance, I think the medical team and myself both agree that he got there in a timely manner. The uncertainty of pulling over and waiting for an ambulance, that in this case, the autonomy did save his life.
7: Wow. That is just an incredible, incredible story.
9: Really cool.
7: Oh, man.
9: Now, you still don't want to get in Waymo?
7: You know what?
9: It could save your life.
7: Tesla. This is a Tesla.
9: Well, I'm just saying, automated cars.
7: Okay, well, I might change my mind on a Tesla now. Just saying.
9: It's
7: but not
9: cool.
7: On a Waymo. All right, still to come, Hidden Trackers here on the Kim Komando Show.
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0: celebrating America's 250 years with a campaign-style speech. I'm Carmen Roberts, Fox News. President Trump delivered a patriotic 4th of July speech, but he mixed in politics and criticism. Fox's Alex Hogan is at the White House.
1: During that speech, the president criticized communism, and he also celebrated America's past, looking at American innovation and expansion over the last 250 years. And he also welcomed veterans to the stage, some of whom were more than 100 years old and were present for D-Day or at Pearl Harbor. He welcomed NASA astronauts and Gold Star families, saying the freedoms in the U.S. would not be possible without those who paid the ultimate sacrifice.
2: We're celebrating freedom's triumph over tyranny, liberty's conquest over oppression, and the enduring victory of the American spirit.
1: Trump, during his speech, called for the passing of the Save America Act.
0: A very dangerous typhoon puts people on Guam and the northern Mariana Islands on high alert.
3: Super Typhoon Bavi is a dangerous storm equivalent to a Category 5 storm in the Atlantic Basin. The worst of it is expected to be north of Guam, but conditions will continue to deteriorate overnight on all the islands. This comes as people are living without power and adequate shelter following Super Typhoon Sinlaku in April.
0: Fox weather meteorologist Melanie Black. U.S. territories are home to about 200,000 people, several U.S. military bases with 6,000 troops. President Trump intervened on behalf of the U.S. men's soccer team, so the star forward could be on the field Monday against Belgium.
4: FIFA announcing that the red card given to Folarin Balogun Wednesday has been suspended for a one-year probationary period, meaning Balogun is available to play in Monday's round of 16 match.
0: Fox's Greg Thompson in action today. Norway beat Brazil 2-1. 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
12: Hey, I'm Tommy Wells from Kent's Drive-In on 329 East Hill Street in Thompson. But today, I want to talk to you about a restaurant. I could tell you Kent's has been around since 1963. I could tell you Kent's is celebrating 60 years in business. I could tell you Kent's is the oldest restaurant in Thompson. I could tell you Kent's is the best Southern cooking. I could tell you Kent's has fried chicken, club sandwiches, hamburger steaks, Phillies, catfish, fried chicken livers, and chicken fingers. I could tell you we are dine-in or take-out. I could tell you we have the best milkshakes and desserts. I could tell you that we cater. I could tell you my great-grandparents started Kent's and I'm the fourth generation serving delicious food throughout the CSRA. But why would I tell you all that when you could make the drive to Thompson and come see for yourself? We don't have it all, but we have an awful lot at Kent's, a Thompson tradition since 1963.
13: Profile.
14: Oh, okay. That's not even what I was even thinking. Okay, gotcha.
13: I mean, because what would I put, like, America's digital goddess? I mean, when I was single, I mean, I've been married forever.
14: Would you put that? If you were single again, would you put your catchphrase on your dating site?
13: Yes. Could you imagine?
14: Dude, so sign up for the newsletter and you get a first date.
13: You know what? Don't put it past me. Because, you know, that's the way it would work.
14: You'd be crunching the numbers. Oh, my gosh. If I go on 1,700 dates this week, and I go on 1,700 next week, we'll cross the $1 million mark.
13: So what about you with dating profiles? Are they hard to write?
14: No, but I didn't put much effort into it. I mean, you know, they give you like four or five prompt questions, and you answer those, and then you just put a couple of sentences. Most people just look at pictures and then move on anyway.
13: Oh, my gosh. I shouldn't say this, but a friend, I'm not going to say who she is.
14: Okay.
13: But she went on Hinge 2 days ago, and she sent me a picture of this guy.
14: Okay.
13: And she's stunning.
14: And?
13: She's beautiful.
14: And he's an uggo?
13: Yes. I mean, like, with you know, just, you know, it just, it's not somebody that she would never be with. I mean,
14: you don't want to be mean. You started this story out with, I'm going to trash this guy, and now you're feeling guilty about it.
13: Yeah, I do, because
14: he's just looking for love.
13: I know, and he's like, he was, you know, he's wearing, like, white pants. And
14: who cares that he's got a unibrow?
13: and you know, probably, you know, several hundred pounds overweight.
14: Now, did she send it to you saying, look at this loser that tried to friend or
13: no, she just said,
14: ask me out?
13: She said, look at this guy. That's all it was.
14: That's all you needed.
13: And then I just wrote her back and said, I like the flamingos on his shirt.
14: Hey, he's got style.
13: Well, the reason why I bring up dating profiles is that I guess now there's a big problem because people are using AI to write their profiles. And so when they show up, they're, you know, who they say that they are in their online dating profile is not really who they are because AI made them who they are.
14: Right. So it made them sound way better than they really were.
13: So it's not just like a photo from 20 years ago.
14: Right.
13: It's more like, you know, they sound much more conversational.
14: But I think if you're in the dating world right now, you have to take all that into consideration.
13: Yes.
14: That A, the photos are altered. B, the profile's written by a robot. I mean, that's why people should go out and meet each other. That's how you know.
13: Yeah, and you know, those pants really do make your butt look big. Okay.
14: Whether Chad says it or not. No,
13: they do. Well, there's some do's and don'ts that I found online. So in case I know you're off the market.
14: I am.
13: But in case anybody else is looking for love online, we're talking about those do's and don'ts. But first, we have to say a big thank you for helping this to make the show possible to WebRoot. 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
14: Sure.
13: Saw this at the Associated Press, so you know it's legitimate.
14: There's you ripped this off?
13: Well, no, I'm telling you, this is from the story that I read. Because I thought it was kind of comical. Do ask AI for profile feedback.
14: Okay, yeah.
13: Captain Obvious.
14: And not rewriting it, but saying, hey, you may not want to say that you're a serial killer.
13: Leave that for the third date.
14: Exactly. That's way farther in the relationship.
13: Brainstorm first date ideas.
14: Okay. All right. Okay. This was written by AI, okay. Just so you know.
13: Okay. Now the don'ts.
14: Okay.
13: Don't let AI write your messages. When you show up on the date, you need to be you, not the AI bot.
14: I'm trying to think. I think I did ask AI to answer, but I did it more for fun. I needed the help.
13: Don't let AI edit the photos.
14: No, but that's happening.
13: Okay.
14: Every single person has edited photos, or they're at that very flattering angle.
13: Yes. And then AI is a people pleaser. So it's going to say that you're right every single time.
14: Mm-hmm.
13: Mm. So what's the worst thing you've ever done on date?
14: On a date? Well, I went on a second date. And I could tell halfway through the date that she was way more into me than I was her. And
13: because you're so incredibly good looking.
14: No, that's you. Come on, you know. And I was not. One of the main reasons why in my entire life, I love doing puzzle rooms. You know what a puzzle room is, right? Mm-hmm. I love doing them. I never lost in my life. And I took her on a second date to a puzzle room, and I didn't want to take over and be overbearing. She couldn't do anything, and we were gonna lose, and I was so mad.
13: You're like, I'm just, let me get in here for just a sec.
14: And we were in the parking lot. I could tell she wanted to have some sort of goodbye, and I fist pounded her and walked away.
13: Oh
14: yeah, that's probably the worst thing I ever did on a date.
13: Okay, mine, you want to hear mine?
14: Mm-hmm.
13: Okay, I was dating this guy who's worth a lot of money.
14: Okay
13: and I was gonna break up with him because I was starting to date Barry.
14: Oh. Oh, okay.
13: So we went to Houston's, and we were sitting there, and I was explaining to him, I said, I met somebody else, not really into you anymore, and, you know, I'm really going to...
14: You did all this in person?
13: Yes.
14: All right. That's very kind.
13: And I said, so I'm going to be, because I want to date Barry. And he goes, what is the problem? And I said, what do you mean? He looked at me, he goes, I do not have a problem. I do not have a problem with that. And he said, here's what we can do, is that I will continue to live on the west wing of my home. You could move in on the east wing of the home. And you can continue to date Barry. And if we get married, that's would be fine with me, too. And I looked at him and I was like, this is why I remember saying to him, this is why you and I are so not compatible. You have like no emotions.
14: He just wanted you to be his partner sometimes? Like, what was his plan?
13: Yeah.
14: A thruple? Were you going to be in a thruple?
13: No, he just said I could just do my own thing over there.
14: What does he gain?
13: Me.
14: Oh, but you're with Barry.
13: But I could be with him too, he said.
14: All right.
13: And so I said, you know what? I have to go to the bathroom.
14: And you ditched him?
13: Yeah.
14: Nice.
13: I mean, what was I going to do? Go back and go, all right, so let's look at it.
14: How big is the east wing?
13: Yeah, just saying.
14: Does it come with a car?
13: And an expense account?
14: Just right.
13: Wondering. And because after all, that was before I became the digital goddess.
14: Kim Commando. Would she put on her dating profile?
13: I would, absolutely, 1,000%. And you just tapped into the biggest, the best, the award-winning show about all things digital. And joining me is Andrew Babinski, our co-host. And you can find us everywhere. Right, Andrew? Wherever you get your podcasts. 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
14: YouTube.
13: We love that.
14: YouTube.com/Kim Commando. Go ahead and subscribe. We appreciate it.
13: So there's a story that is trending right now. Her name is Kat Vaughn in Roanoke, Virginia. She was walking her two kids home from the park, and she found a housewarming gift on her front yard. A Flock Raven audio pole.
14: What now?
13: A Flock Raven audio pole.
14: It was like a boom mic?
13: On a pole, yeah. It was the public strip between her lawn and the street, a couple of ears from her front door. The Raven is a solar-powered mic that listens for gunfire.
14: Okay.
13: Records in short bursts. The AI decides if it's actually a gunshot. Pings police 60 seconds or less. Flock says it only wakes up for specific events. It also listens for human distress.
14: Okay.
13: Like screaming. And then once it trips, it can switch on nearby Flock plate reading cameras.
14: So this is like in company with the Flock cameras.
13: Exactly. And so she called the cops, and the cops were like, we don't know what it is.
14: They didn't know?
13: No.
14: It's a tool they're using, and they didn't even know what it was?
13: That's what I thought was so interesting.
14: But now you said it was on the public side, so they must have a deal with the city, and they're allowed to install them there.
13: And there's 75 of them. That's in Roanoke.
14: And there's nothing you can do about it.
13: No. But, you know, on the good news, I mean, on the plus side, this is great for law enforcement.
14: But she obviously feels like this is an invasion of her privacy. And when you're at home, you're not in public. You're in private. You have privacy. I would just get an audio recording of gunshots and just play it on a loop nonstop until they took that thing out in front of my yard.
13: Would you really?
14: Bang, bang, bang.
13: Yeah, it's kind of creepy when you think about it, because you know it's not just recording.
14: No, it only listens for gunshots and yeah. Human distress and every conversation you're ever having.
13: Have you heard about the new app called Food Never Comes?
14: Mm-mm.
13: This is really crazy. So let's say, you know, you're hungry and you're stressed out. So you open a food delivery app and you're like, wow, you know, I would really like that Kung Pao chicken. Okay, you know, white meat only. No MSG.
14: I know what you're talking about now.
13: Yes. And so you go through the whole order process, even ordering like extra hot mustard.
14: Right.
13: And of course you want chopsticks. And then you close the app because you just had the feeling. You just got the dopamine.
14: Which I don't understand. Are people that gullible that they can trick themselves into thinking that they're ordering this food?
13: I thought that was so weird. I mean, the only time I order food online is when I'm hungry.
14: It's like one of those casino apps that's not for real money.
13: Yes.
14: Do people get the same excitement that they would if they were standing there in front of a real blackjack table?
13: I guess.
14: I don't know.
13: I'm not sure.
14: But this would never work for me. I would never go, oh, I really want, you know, an In-N-Out burger. Go on there, pretend to order it, and be satisfied.
13: Yes, that's it. Okay. I really want the burger. Okay.
14: They're going to come out one of this for couples when it has to do with sex.
13: Yeah, for sure.
14: Just go on the app a couple clicks later. You'll be satisfied.
13: They don't need to do anything.
14: Don't worry about it, Roger.
13: Roger. All right. So Honda and Kia, they have new technology that they hope to put into every car. Have you heard about this?
14: Mm-hmm.
13: It's the PlasmaCare UVC system. It's far ultraviolet light that kills bacteria and viruses inside the car.
14: Well, remember during COVID, they were selling those boxes, those UV boxes put that you're supposed to put your phone in?
13: Yeah. Nobody ever did.
14: I remember, though, I went to Fry's like 2 years after COVID was over, and they had a pyramid of these things for sale for like 99 cents. They just needed to get rid of them.
13: It was called the phone soap.
14: Is that what it was?
13: I think one of them, that's what it was called.
14: But does it actually work?
13: Well, the thing that really reason why I bring it up is I think it would be really interesting is that, you know, it says that it zaps 99% of pneumonia bacteria in 30 seconds. That would be really cool if this was in a rideshare vehicle.
14: Okay, yeah. But I mean, a lot of people will use those cars for it.
13: Yeah. I mean, if you could actually put that tech in a rideshare, I think it would be something. Because then if you run it twice, it'll wipe out 199.8%.
14: That's how it works.
13: Of all the
14: That's
13: viruses.
14: That's definitely how it works.
13: That's science.
14: Math and science combined.
13: Yes. Stick with us for math and science tips. 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Coming up, I'm going to tell you a new way that banks are fighting fraud and scams. And it's something that you are doing and you don't even know that you're doing it. And we have all great phone calls coming up here on the Kim Komando Show. 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

0: 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Let's take some phone calls, Andrew. And first up, we have Dina in Pittsburgh, Pennsylvania, who I understand you are, like me, a boater.
1: Well, I had a friend that had a boat. But I'll tell you, if every time I sign up for that newsletter, if I called you every time I use something that you used, I'd be on here every day. I abuse everywhere from backup to the shortcuts to using the SOS on my phone.
0: Awesome. Well, thank you for that. Could be like, oh, my God, Dina again.
1: I know. Dina again. Yes. Well, we had some friends, and this is why I love the newsletter. I read it every morning. It's part of my daily routine, and I use it. And we had some friends that took, there were six of us, five girls, a guy, and a dog. So they're really seven people because the dog thinks he's a people.
0: Of course.
1: And we were out on their newer pontoon boat. They had only used it twice, and we were up having a good old time. On the way back, it was a little miscalculations, and we ran out of gas.
0: Oh.
1: In the middle of a big river between Pennsylvania and New York somewhere. And so we're all sitting there trying to figure out what to do, and of course you go to try to call on your phones, and there's no service there. None. And we had five iPhones and one Android, which was me. And I remembered from your newsletter that there's an SOS. So everybody finding their SOS on their phone, and we all started calling. And it didn't go through. Till we found out, sometimes you have to stand up on the chair and put your arm in the air like victory to dial. So we all have our arms in the air waving, and we finally connected to some kind of emergency service, who called the fire department, and 2 hours later, these little 12-year-old firemen, I think there were 12, came and rescued us and pulled us into shore. We had a great time, but without that SOS, we would have been SOS.
0: Yeah. There's emergency SOS uses satellite.
2: Okay.
0: So if there were there mountains around or hills?
1: There was a few mountains. Yeah, lots of hills. Yes.
0: Okay. So
1: and there was. Yeah.
0: So that's where, your iPhone will actually say, move in a direction so I can try to find the satellite signal. But like on your Android, you could press the side button 5 times, and that's where you configure the emergency SOS. And your iPhone, you're going to drag the emergency SOS slider. But it really is amazing. So you said what? How long did it take for them to help you? 2 hours?
1: About 2 hours we were sitting there after we connected to somebody, and they were great on the phone. They made sure everybody was okay and the dog was okay. And, but it was only about a 2 hour wait. But other than that, I don't know how because it was too far to swim.
0: Yeah, because,
1: some other boaters.
0: Yeah. Think about if you didn't have the SOS, what would you have done? Okay. All right. Everybody pull out an oar.
2: Yeah. I saw the movie Castaway. I know what you've done. You become best friends with a volleyball.
1: Right. Well, now he does carry an extra can of gas on that boat all
0: Thank
1: the
0: you.
1: Time.
0: So, thank you.
1: And we all know where the SOS is. It's kind of like our signal now.
0: Now, is there you don't have an emergency radio on board, like to call it like Channel 16?
1: I guess they don't. They might now.
0: That's a good gift.
1: I will write that down along with all the other notes I wrote down while on hold.
0: That is a good gift. I have one in my boat, and it's a universal radio, and you just put it on. But on Channel 16, if you need any help, that's the Coast Guard. You just say, here we are. Now, the downside is you have to listen to everybody else who needs help.
2: They're not important. Can Kim get her own channel? Channel 16B, please?
0: K, 16K.
2: I'm sorry.
0: That's what it would be. Well, Dina, thank you so much for your kind words about the newsletter. Boy, if that's not a good reason for you to get the newsletter, we saved a life right there.
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0: And a dog. 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

0: 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You know, because of AI, translation on our phones has really gotten amazing. I needed to speak to somebody who spoke Spanish last week. And I mean, this person knew absolutely no English.
1: Okay.
0: And it was like, I put in my earbuds, AirPods, and I held both of them because translation's built in on my AirPods and not on, like, we're not on the Raycons, but they're on the AirPods.
1: Mm-hmm.
0: And all of a sudden, I could hear him in Spanish, and it just translated automatically.
1: But how did you communicate it back?
0: That was the problem. Because then you have to actually have your phone.
1: Right, to type it out, and then that person can read it.
0: But I was really impressed about how quickly it does. So if you haven't tried this lately, live translation is built inside messages, FaceTime, and one-to-one phone calls, and also in conversations. And then there's the Translate app that you want to use, Google Translate. Just know that there's a lot of different options right now.
1: Yeah, absolutely.
0: Rob in Austin, Texas. Hello there, Rob.
2: Hello, Kim. Thank you for letting me visit with you. My wife's going to be so excited. She's been a loyal listener for many years, and she likes it when I have enough sense to ask for help.
0: Except for directions. You still have that issue.
2: That's correct. We've got – the problem is we've got a bunch of stuff, and I need to make some inventories, some of it for insurance. Some of it just to be able to get the history of, well, this – furniture came from here, and I can do that with either a Word table or Excel. My headache is getting a picture attached to it without having to go through 15 steps of taking it, downloading it to the computer, then trying to find it. And
0: now, what kind of stuff are you doing inventory of?
2: Well, we've got a lot of art.
0: Okay.
2: And we have some furniture. I've got a lot of old coins. Just a wide variety of things.
0: Okay. Here's how I would do it. I would put ChatGPT on my phone, the app.
2: Okay.
0: And then I would put it into voice mode. And I would say, I'm going to show you different things in my home. I want you to put together a report of everything that I'm showing you. And give me estimated values. And then also in the fields, like you want where it's located in your house, because then you can say this is in the living room on the north wall or whatever. Notes about the photo, notes about whatever that painting is or whatever that piece of art is. And so you could do this like real time as you're walking around. The other thing that you could do is you could just take pictures of everything and then load all those pictures into, say, like a folder on a Google Drive. And then you can have ChatGPT, you tell ChatGPT, like, access this Google Drive, look at all these photos, and then come up with a list of everything that, you know, where it's located, like, you know, anything that you want to know about whatever that item is.
1: Would you even be able to say anything that I would need to claim in an insurance claim?
0: 100%.
1: Yeah.
0: Good point. And then you could also say to ChatGPT, go look on what has sold on eBay, not the for sale listing. The sold listings, and then see if you can give me an estimated value of this, or look anywhere on the internet, because like right now I'm looking for it's called, if anybody has one, I will pay you for this. It's a Kolobayer chair from Restoration Hardware that's 6 years old. I need one more.
1: To complete your set.
0: Yes, complete my set.
1: Uh-huh. And they don't make it anymore.
0: No. So every morning, ChatGPT goes out and combs like Facebook Marketplace, OfferUp, Etsy, eBay.
1: No luck yet?
0: No luck yet.
1: Have you ever used that feature on ChatGPT to successfully find something?
0: Not yet, but I have hope.
1: Okay.
0: I have hope. So that's one way that you can do this, Rob. The other one is that you can have an app. One's called Sortly. An app that you can use on your phone that would basically do the same thing. The insurance regulators have something called the NAIC app, and that's free. And Sortly, probably some monthly fee associated with that. But you would be really surprised about, which we have this tip on the site about how to use AI to do a home inventory. We have for insurance purposes, like you mentioned, mm-hmm. Andrew, or just in case there's a fire or whatever it may be, that you know mm-hmm. exactly what you have inside your house. So does that?
2: All of that is.

0: So takes out, you know, picks up my eyes.
1: Yes, your blue eyes.
0: Mm-hmm. You know that glow that you see on people who just seem to radiate health? It's not just good lighting. 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
0: Do you have any idea how much you're worth?
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1: Where did they possibly come up with that name?
0: 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Because what you can do is say, I have 20 shares of Apple, 10 shares of NVIDIA, $2,000 in Ethereum, and then create a portfolio tracker for these holders. It will show your daily change, percentage change in news, maps out the tickers and gives you the account numbers. You can set a morning briefing based on, and you'd automatically get a notification on changes. And yes, Google's getting everything.
1: Yeah, you're just telling them how much money you have, so then they can tell people that they sell advertising to, this guy's got a lot of money or this guy's got no money.
0: And then you also have AI telling you, like, what are the movers and shakers, which may not be the best case. So, but what I like about it is that you can look at it and in one place you see everything.
1: But
0: so if you've got money in, like, you've got like a 401k in Fidelity, and right, you've got stock in E-Trade, and then you've got money in Morgan Stanley, you know.
1: You're volunteering way too much personal financial information with this. That's why they put it together.
0: They were just trying to be helpful.
1: Oh, I'm sorry. My apologies, Google. I should have not had any negative thoughts.
0: In case you want to check it out, it's at google.com/finance/beta, which is the testing version. 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Walk away. 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
0: Our sensitive medical records, or you want to talk about relationships, which I saw a stat that said something like 70% of all people are going online talking about relationships.
6: With their chatbot?
0: Yeah. And do you ever do that?
6: No.
0: I don't either.
6: Lisa's got this thing, and she's just stealing my phone, and then she goes on.
0: Oh, I love this. I love she does this.
6: She, and it was so, we had no kids for the beginning of this week, so she had tons of free time, and she just goes on there, and she tells ChatGPT of these awful things that I'm doing. And ChatGPT is spitting out this real advice
0: Give me one that she did this week.
6: That this week we went to a restaurant, and at the restaurant, I spit in her face, broke up with her, and ran off to Mexico with the waitress. And she needs to know what since we live together, what she needs to do. And Chad is consoling her. And then I have to grab the phone back and say, that's all a lie. Don't believe anything she says. And she's sitting in the corner of the couch laughing.
0: You know, that's going to be on your record somewhere.
6: There's so much. ChatGPT thinks I'm a serial cheater.
0: Just wait till your Amazon recommendations list.
6: Exactly.
0: A suitcase for Mexico?
6: A book on how to cover up an affair. Oh, it's so annoying.
0: Maddie in Greenwich, Connecticut. Hi there, Maddie. Welcome aboard. Glad to have you with us today.
7: Hi, thank you for taking my call.
0: So what's going on?
7: So you are our family's go-to tech expert, so I knew that you were just the person to reach out to settle this debate. But I was shopping on Amazon and looking at the review photos for a new rug, and I stumbled upon a photo of a dog that looks exactly like our family's dog. And so we're curious, is this just a genuine coincidence, and is he not quite as unique as we thought he was, or is this potentially an AI advertisement?
0: So what kind of dog do you have?
7: So he's a rescue, which makes him one of a kind, and since his background is a mystery, there aren't many dogs that look exactly like him.
0: Mm-hmm. And so
7: he's a little terrier.
0: So which side are you leaning towards?
7: I'm not sure. At first, I wanted to think it's a coincidence, but the more I look at it, the more it looks like him, and then I get convinced that it could be AI.
6: Now, this was in the reviews, so that means that a user who bought the product, used the product, and then took a picture to post the review is the one that would have made the AI image?
7: I'm not sure.
6: Okay. But was it in? Was the picture in the description of the product or in the review section?
0: In the reviews. Which section was it in?
7: In the review section.
0: Oh.
6: See, I would lean towards AI since it was there because people get paid to do AI reviews. They get sent the product for free in exchange for a review. They need a picture. They probably don't even own a dog. And they found a picture of her dog and made an AI picture of it using the product.
0: What you can do is put that picture into, you put that picture, you know, but you have to go to each one, like OpenAI/verify. And then that's where you can see if that picture was made by OpenAI, or you can just upload that picture like that you have on Amazon, Maddie, and then a picture of your dog and say, are these two dogs the same?
7: Okay.
6: That's interesting.
7: I'll have to give it a try.
6: Does Verify work with a screenshot? Because that's most likely how you would get that
0: picture.
6: Can. It would. Okay.
0: Yeah, and then Google has the same tool. Gemini does too.
6: Okay.
0: You can say, was this made with Gemini? Okay. Of course, it was made with Bing. You're out of luck. But then.
6: The domain pictures.
0: That was awful.
6: I barely know how to start. Bing.
0: I'm sorry, Maddie, that you had to listen to that. Stop that.
6: Sorry.
0: Oh, so annoying. You know what? Can you try that? And was that review a 5-star or a 3-star review?
7: Let me see. It was a 5-star review.
0: Oh, yeah. Now it's getting a little bit more that somebody stole a picture of your puppy.
7: Oh, no.
0: Yes. And you're not even getting paid for it.
6: No. But was it a picture of your dog in a scenario that you recognize, or did they just take your dog and add it to another scene?
7: It looks like it was taken and added to another scene.
0: Which is so easy to do.
6: Oh, absolutely.
0: Okay. I mean, that's just, you know, and that sounds like somebody, you know, it's probably, you know, a verified review that's fake.
6: I don't know if I've told you this story. It's kind of similar. This just reminds me. I was in line at Safeway. Mm-hmm. And at the end of the aisle, they have a bucket where they collect money. And it was like, can you help this little girl? She has ALS or something like that.
0: Oh, I remember this. Yeah.
6: I told you this story. And the guy behind me was standing there just dumbfounded. Or he was in front of me. And the woman's like, are you going to pay, sir? You know, go ahead and scan your card. And he's like, that's my daughter. The girl on the collection bin was they stole from Facebook, and it was a picture of his daughter. She, not only did she not have ALS, she was not sick.
0: That's terrible.
6: It was a total scam.
0: But I'll tell you, with that dog, that's a rough way to find out you have a doppelganger.
6: Thank goodness we got back to that joke. I'm so sorry for taking us in the opposite direction.
0: I was waiting for that.
6: You were listening to me.
0: I'm like, just okay, whatever. I heard the story. Move on.
6: Wrap it up. I got a great dog joke.
0: Detective Allen in Little Rock, Arkansas. Hello there, Detective.
8: Hi,
0: welcome.
8: Hi, Kim.
0: Good. What's going on?
8: Not much. I heard of that young lady last Sunday talking about AI driver's licenses. There's websites out there that you can get on. They're not on the dark web. And you can order any driver's license federally approved from any state you want. They'll tell you how much they cost. I've worked some cases involving those and involving new car sales from dealerships.
0: So these are fake IDs that you can buy.
8: Yes. Yes.
0: And you know what? You sent me a note. I looked at, I don't want you to say the name of the website on the air, but I clicked that link and boy, they look good.
8: Oh, they're good. There's two or three of those sites.
6: How is this?
8: They're not on the dark web.
0: They're not.
6: How is this illegal legally online? If I started a website, heroin.com, and I was like, hey, I'll deliver heroin right to your front door, they'd shut me down.
8: Well, because they're not in this country.
0: So it's hard to shut them down.
6: Ah, so if I'm going to sell heroin, I need to sell it from another country. Thank you for the tip.
0: Gosh. We're trying to do better with him. We are. We've been working with him. He is on a performance improvement plan, just the PIP plan.
6: How much are they?
0: They're like $110, right?
6: That's it?
0: Yeah. That's it. I mean, when we were in high school trying to get a fake ID, I think I paid $50 then.
6: Yeah, but it was $50, but your picture was just duct taped to the front of someone else's license.
0: There is that. So in your detective work, have you come across a case where it was like, wow, this was really bad? Somebody's using a fake ID?
8: Yes, I've worked new car sales over the internet where these driver's licenses were emailed or faxed to the car dealerships. Credit was approved, and out of the 10 dealerships, one car was actually shipped for $55,000.
6: Oh, my gosh. Yes.
0: You know, it's, and I'll tell you, when you look at these IDs, it looks like a real, it does. I don't know what it looks like when you get it.
6: Right.
0: But I was looking online. You know, here in Arizona, we have that little hologram thing going on.
6: It's on there?
0: It's on there.
6: Shut them down.
0: I know. It's nuts. Hey, Detective, thanks for joining the show today. We have more of the show coming right up. 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
2: 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I'm Deborah Valentine, Fox News. President Trump travels to Turkey on Monday for the NATO summit. The meeting comes as the president says the relationship between the U.S. and NATO allies is not reciprocal.
3: Ahead of the summit, the White House says that it's looking to what it calls a posture review of shifting